an idea that led to its designation as the country's first wilderness area in 1924. By far, his best-loved work is A Sand County Almanac, a posthumously published essay collection that bent the trajectory of environmental thought, particularly through Leopold's ideas that humans are mere players on a biotic team, encompassing wildlife, vegetation, soil, water, and other natural elements. Today, our interdependence with the natural world is almost a truism. But when Sand County was published in 1949, just a few decades after the near extinction of the bison, and at the dawn of the atomic revolution and the interstate highway system, it was radical to aver that Homo sapiens should transition from conqueror of the land community to plain member and citizen of it. Buddy Huffaker, executive director of the Leopold Foundation, compares what Leopold called his land ethic to the Copernican Revolution, which recast the Earth as a component within the solar system rather than the universe's heart. Leopold challenges us to reframe humans from being in the center of everything to being a part of everything, Huffaker said in an interview. That mindset would shape developments from 1970s environmental legislation to the rise of organic agriculture. Indeed, to revisit Sand County is to be struck by its prescience. Practically every significant strand of modern environmental thought is woven into its essays. Long before biologists proved that many parks were too small to sustain wide-ranging animals like grizzly bears, Leopold noticed that species do not seem to thrive as detached islands of population. And though he had long been a proponent of killing predators to booster huntable game, he described his change of heart in his essay, Thinking Like a Mountain. Without wolves, he realized, deer browsed every edible bush and seedling to nubbins, starving themselves in the process. Biologists have since documented how the disappearance or addition of predators can shift an entire ecosystem. The effects have been measured in seagrass beds, rainforests, and tide pools, catalyzed by animals as diverse as tiger sharks, jaguars, and sea stars. But Leopold expressed this concept with matchless concision. I now suspect that just as a deer herd lives in mortal fear of its wolves, so does mountain live in mortal fear of its deer. His views on wildfire also evolved over time. Like most foresters, he once considered it a scourge. Later, he recognized it as a force of grassland rejuvenation. That native people deliberately started fires to promote wildlife habitat did not escape his attention. In 1935, Leopold, then a professor of the University of Wisconsin, purchased a Sauk County farm. When he broke the news to his wife, Estella, and their five children, they imagined this house with geraniums and white flower boxes in the front, recalled Susan Leopold Freeman, his granddaughter, in an interview. The reality was bleaker. The main farmhouse had burned down, leaving behind only exhausted soil, ravenous mosquitoes, and a battered chicken coop. None of this daunted the Leopolds. They planted trees, white pines and jack pines, red oaks and red cedars, maples and tamaracks, alongside shrubs, grasses, and wildflowers like violets and trillium. Around 50,000 pine seedlings went into the sandy earth. Leopold suffered a fatal heart attack in 1948 at 61 while fighting a fire on a neighbor's property. Restoration remained a family passion. In the 1990s, Freeman and her husband, Scott, purchased an 18-acre dairy farm along a damaged stream in western Washington and set about recontouring its channel and replanting its floodplain, to the delight of beavers, otters, cougars, and salmon. Legions of volunteers aided the recovery, among them the couple's children and grandchildren. When you work on the land and plant trees, it touches something very deep inside people, Freeman said. Though Leopold lamented the effects of human industry, his writing rarely comes across as misanthropic. As Huffaker put it, Leopold casts people as positive actors in the unfolding drama of the world. People possess the capacity to harm, but also to protect, to cherish, and to restore. An ethical relation to nature, Leopold wrote, must emerge from love, respect, and admiration for land. And Leopold had love to spare, even in the end, for the wolf he killed. An American Conservation Corps. These forward-thinking scientists and policymakers changed our approach to earth, water, and air. Bernhard Fernau, Forestry.
1880s to 1910s. The country's only trained forester until 1891, Furnow drafted the laws that created the U.S. forest system. He also founded the first forestry degree program at Cornell. 1870s to 1890s. John Wesley Powell, water. After surveying the Colorado River and its tributaries, Powell issued prescient warnings about Western water scarcity. 1890s to 1940s. George Washington Carver, soil. The agricultural scientist studied and promoted crucial techniques for replenishing depleted soil, including crop rotation. 1930s to the 1940s. J.N. Ding Darling, wildlife. The influential political cartoonist led efforts to reverse environmental damage and establish the National Wildlife Federation. 1950s to the 1960s. Rachel Carson, environmental health. Her book, Silent Spring, raised awareness of toxic pesticides and helped launch the modern environmental movement. 1960s to 2010s. E.O. Wilson, biodiversity. Ants were his first love, but Wilson expanded his lens to include larger ecosystems. He argued that preserving the diversity of species was crucial for life on Earth. 1970s to the 2020s, Ada Deer, Native Lands. The first woman to oversee the Bureau of Indian Affairs, she helped Native groups gain sovereignty, including the right to restore and manage their own lands. Liberty, awakening a nation's conscience. Through a remarkably careful reporting, one author evoked slavery's brutality so vividly that America couldn't look away. By Geraldine Brooks, illustration by Romy Blumel. No one can have this system of slavery brought before him without an irrepressible desire to do something. And what is there to be done? Harriet Beecher Stowe was 26 when she posed that frustrated question in a letter to her husband. She had been married only a year, had just given birth to twins, and didn't care much for the abolitionists she'd encountered, calling them unfashionable persons and moral monomaniacs. But if she could not join their movement, what could she do? 15 years later, she gave her answer. Her debut novel, Uncle Tom's Cabin, or Life Among the Lowly, was published in March 1852. In its first week, it sold 10,000 copies in the United States. By year's end, 300,000 in the U.S. and more than 1 million in Britain. It was the best-selling book released in the 19th century, second only to the Bible and the first American novel translated into Chinese. It was a radical, innovative book. Stowe had diligently gathered shards of factual evidence from multiple sources and painstakingly forged her fictional account from them. What she created was a story that moved people more profoundly than bare fact alone had. Its impact was enormous, galvanizing anti-slavery sentiment in the North, infuriating the South, priming public opinion for the election of an anti-slavery Republican president, and widening the divisions that brought about the Civil War. The novel made this Connecticut-born preacher's daughter and minister's wife and mother of seven, previously a little-known author of short stories and educational tracts, the most famous and influential woman in America. Is this the little woman who made this great war? Abraham Lincoln is reported to have said on meeting the 5-foot-tall author of the White House in 1862, where she had come to lobby for the Emancipation Proclamation. Stowe had grown up in a family disinclined toward orthodoxy. Her father, the preacher Lyman Beecher, had discarded the angry God of New England Calvinism in favor of a more inclusive faith, and Harriet's brother Henry Ward Beecher refined this further into the gospel of love, a term he coined in a series of lectures at Yale University. Uncle Tom's Cabin is suffused with Henry's ideal of loving kindness. Tom himself is a Christ-like figure who dies to protect others and forgives the overseer's order to lash him to death for refusing to divulge the whereabouts of two escaped women. Stowe's anti-slavery passions intensified when she moved from Connecticut to Cincinnati, where her father had been appointed president of the new Lane Theological Seminary. There she witnessed slave catchers, enabled by the 1850s Fugitive Slave Act, requiring Northerners to aid in capturing and returning enslaved people to their enslavers, actively hunting escapees who'd made it across the Ohio River. She was appalled when a pro-slavery mob sacked the premises of an abolitionist newspaper and vandalized the homes of free black people in the city.
A year later, Elijah P. Lovejoy, another anti-slavery editor and a friend of the Beechers, was murdered by a riotous mob in Alton, Illinois. In her novel's concluding remarks, Stowe discloses that for many years she considered the subject of enslavement too painful to be inquired into. In fact, the passage of the Fugitive Slave Act impelled her. She was appalled by the cowed complicity she witnessed among her neighbors and friends. But a more personal loss pervaded her novel, too. When her son Charlie died of cholera at 18 months in 1849, she wrote, "It was at his dying bed and at his grave that I learned what a poor slave mother may feel when her child is torn away from her." Thereafter, she decided she would work to show slavery in living, dramatic reality. Uncle Tom's Cabin is a deeply researched book. Its fictional plot lines draw directly from narratives of escapees, as well as from Henry's accounts of his encounters in slave states. From reporting in the abolitionist press and from interviews with Black people Stowe employed as domestic servants and those she met in academic and religious circles. She credits the inspiration for Tom's character to the experience of her cook, a free Black woman whose enslaved husband in Kentucky was such a Christian I could not get him to run away, even when his enslaver sent him on errands to Ohio. The character of Tom's wife, Chloe, is modeled on Stowe's housekeeper, Aunt Frankie, whom she admired for her resourcefulness and good humor. The Stowe family's own anti-slavery acts, including transporting runaways in the dark of night, find their way into the novel's account of the flight of one enslaved person, Eliza. Eliza's tale is also inspired by the experiences of the abolitionist John Rankin, who gave sanctuary to a woman and her 2-year-old who had crossed the Ohio River on planks and ice floes. When Southerners, appalled by the book's impact, decried it as libelous exaggerations and sensationalized falsehoods, Stowe, in 1853, published A Key to Uncle Tom's Cabin, in which she set out these and other sources she had drawn on, including slave narratives such as the life of Josiah Henson, formerly a slave, now an inhabitant of Canada, as narrated by himself. Henson, who escaped grueling conditions in Maryland, called himself the real Uncle Tom, and took pride in his association with Stowe's book. Stowe took these first-person testimonies as her scaffolding, then built upon them as imaginative edifice of intense emotion. While writers such as James Baldwin have blasted the stereotypes and minstrelry in Stowe's novel, scholars such as Henry Louis Gates Jr. and David S. Reynolds, author of Mightier Than the Sword, which charts the novel's huge impact, have praised the book. There are moments of sharp wit and passages of great power throughout the dramatic, sometimes melodramatic, action. Consider the response of an escapee, George, when chastised by a white businessman for breaking the laws of his country. "My country again. Mr. Wilson, you have a country, but what country have I or anyone like me, born of slave mothers? What laws are there for us? We don't make them. We don't consent to them. We have nothing to do with them. All they do for us is to crush us and keep us down. Haven't I heard your 4th of July speeches? Don't you tell us all once a year that governments derive their power from the consent of the governed? Can't a fellow think that hears such things? Can't he put this and that together and see what it comes to?" 4 months after Uncle Tom's Cabin was published, Frederick Douglass, who had praised the novel, delivered his famous oration, "What to the Slave is the 4th of July?" The address contains powerful echoes of the argument Stowe created for George. Though thousands of Americans read the book, many more thousands saw theatrical adaptations of the story performed on stages across America long after the Civil War. In Lexington, Kentucky, in the early 1900s, the United Daughters of the Confederacy lobbied an opera house unsuccessfully to have the wildly popular play shut down. The group then turned to the state legislature, which in 1906 passed the Uncle Tom's Cabin Law, allowing censorship of any production depicting past race relations in a bad light. The daughters had argued that such depictions were injurious, especially to the plastic minds of children, and unjust to the memories of their fathers. Harriet Beecher Stowe would not have agreed. In her novel's concluding remark, she wrote, "Nothing of tragedy can be written, can be spoken, can be conceived, that equals the frightful reality of scenes daily and hourly acting on our shores, beneath the shadow of American law and the shadow of the cross of Christ. And now, men and women of America, is this a thing to be trifled with, apologized for, and passed over in silence? A new world calls for a new literature.
How America Achieved a Controlling Interest in Bookish Innovation.

had emerged, the American speaker, a radically self-authorizing I. Unlike other peoples, the British critic Christopher Dawson wrote, the United States found their origin in a deliberate act of corporate self-assertion. And ever since the Revolution, every little American has been taught to associate himself personally with this creative act. Between the 18th century and modernism, America produced many of the most revolutionary innovations in Anglophone letters. The continent was new, at least to Europeans. It was time to make literature new as well. So American authors reinvented tradition based on a long-ago sources. Theologian Jonathan Edwards, rediscovering the wrath of the Hebrew God, or T.S. Eliot, drawing on Hindu scriptures and Dante. They also surpassed tradition entirely. Herman Melville expanded the maritime romance into an epic metaphysical odyssey. And Toni Morrison used enslavement narratives and African folklore to create an entirely new form of historical consciousness. By 1955, the American critic R.W.B. Lewis could sketch and critique this singular progress of the authentic American poised at the start of a new history, whose sense of newness made possible a series of original inquiries and discoveries about human nature, art, and history. The American voice thus reoriented the language toward psychological immediacy, conceptual immensity, and ceaseless self-reinvention, toward the frontier within as well as without. The pursuit of happiness. Flash of genius. Clarence Birdseye devised a new method of freezing fish, opening up a world of ready-made foods. By Michelle Stacy. Illustration by Daria Kerpek. It's a tale ripe for the screen. In 1912, a 25-year-old Brooklyn native with an adventurous streak journeys to the icy reaches of Northeast Canada, where he spends the better part of 5 years learning Indigenous ways. One particular practice fascinates him: Inuit fishermen's method for preserving fish, which involves simply pulling a trout out of a hole in the ice and letting it freeze almost instantly in the minus 30-degree air. When thawed and cooked, the fish tastes remarkably fresh. The young man has just learned the trick to freezing food in a palatable way, which will bring him a fortune in the decades to come. His name is Clarence Birdseye. The key to maintaining freshness, Birdseye realized, was crystallization. When a food freezes slowly, the liquid within it forms large ice crystals which damage its cell structure. The result, when thawed, a leaky, grainy, mushy product, which was the only kind of frozen food available in the United States in the early 1900s. Flash freezing, however, results in tiny ice crystals, preserving the food's texture and flavor. That discovery led to the creation of Birdseye Company in 1923, opening the door to what is now an almost $300 billion global frozen foods industry and to a larger universe of ready-made, packaged, and processed foods. But Birdseye's innovations went far beyond simply importing the quick freeze method. His ideas were so new that he had to pioneer every step of production, inventing machines along the way. The first of his more than 200 patent applications was for insulated containers to keep his products cool. He also developed a new waterproof inks, glues, and cellophane that could withstand freezing and thawing. A popular Science Monthly headline called Birdseye's products exactly like fresh in September 1930. 2 years later, the New York Times declared his innovations a scientific miracle. But Birdseye still faced challenges. To overcome the stigma of frozen goods, he called his first line of products frosted foods. Another early barrier was infrastructure. Electric refrigerators began to replace ice boxes only in the late 20s, and the freezer compartment was just a tiny slot for ice cube trays. Freestanding home freezers were rare, and there were no trucks or train cars equipped to transport frozen foods, or warehouses cold enough to keep them. It took a Second World War for the country to catch up to Birdseye's vision, when America's armed forces created the means to preserve and transport food to troops overseas. Items like frozen orange juice concentrate and prototype frozen meals fueled a post-war boom in processed food technology. In 1947, the two-door refrigerator freezer debuted with more space for frozen goods. At the same time, more women were entering the workforce. According to the Department of Labor, by 1953, 30% of married women had jobs. By 1960, twice as many wives were employed as had been a decade before.

0: food marketers identified a new consumer, the harried mom who works but still has to put dinner on the table. Frozen and processed foods save time, so the industry advertised speed as the most important concept in cooking, says food historian Laura Shapiro, author of Something from the Oven, Reinventing Dinner in 1950s America. The Swanson brothers' attempt to save consumers' time came in 1954 when they introduced the brilliantly branded TV dinner, an entire meal in a tray that went straight from the freezer to the oven. The debut of the countertop microwave in the 1960s made frozen foods even more popular. Although the original dinner-in-a-tray model eventually lost its allure, home cooks' reliance on frozen goods has continually grown since the 1950s, not least because the fare has become tastier. Ready-made meals are now the largest category of frozen foods, accounting for 32% of all sales. Birdseye, who died in 1956 at age 69, likely never imagined his namesake company would sell lasagna or chicken stir-fry. When he founded Birdseye and then sold it in 1929 to Postum Cereals, predecessor of General Foods, for $23.5 million, nearly $450 million today, he simply wanted to bring out-of-season produce and fish from faraway lands within easy reach of home cooks in the U.S. Today, Birdseye, now owned by Conagra, offers myriad entrees and sides. Its plain vegetables are still sold, and some are as nutritious as their fresh counterparts, if not more. In contrast, an estimated 73% of food items in the U.S. are ultra-processed and loaded with artificial ingredients that recent research in British medical journal The Lancet found are linked to adverse outcomes across nearly all organ systems. While adding an element of time-saving production may have eventually led to the oversaturation of highly processed fare, Birdseye's innovation reshaped the grocery and food industries in many positive ways, minimizing waste by extending product shelf life, improving food security with affordable, healthy options, and reducing seasonal limitations. "That's who he was," wrote Mark Kurlansky in his biography, Birdseye, The Adventures of a Curious Man. He observed how things worked and figured out how to make them better. Commanders in Chef, a succulent tour of five visionary cooks who changed the way we eat, by Terrace Gresco. James Beard. Long before the Food Network turned chefs into celebrities, Beard brought the first cooking show to national TV with I Love to Eat in 1946. Known for his eccentric persona, Beard published 26 books, championed everything from Sloppy Joe's to Lobster Newburgh, and established a culinary brand, a cooking school, a foundation, annual awards that confers enduring gravitas on U.S. cookery. Leah Chase. In the 1960s, Chase turned her in-laws' restaurant, Dookie Chase's, in New Orleans' Treme district, into a temple of Creole cuisine. Jim Crow laws still banned black diners from French Quarter restaurants, so Chase fed leading lights of the civil rights movement, James Baldwin favored her gumbo, remarkably influential. She spread the gospel of shrimp, Clemenceau, and peach cobbler in cookbooks and on TV. Julia Child. Child's 1961 Mastering the Art of French Cooking was the first cookbook to demystify bechamel and roux for home cooks. After a wartime stint for U.S. intelligence, Child followed her husband to Paris and graduated from Le Cordon Bleu Culinary School. Her live public TV show, The French Chef, made her a beloved celebrity for her uncompromising approach to cassoulet and coq au vin. Alice Waters. The enduring buzz around farm-to-table cooking began with New Jersey-born Waters, who taught Americans to follow the seasons, as she'd seen Europeans do. After studying at the Sorbonne, Waters opened her organic restaurant, Chez Panisse, in Berkeley, California, in 1971. In the 1990s, she pioneered the Edible Schoolyard, which teaches middle and high school students to grow and cook organic produce. Sean Sherman. In 2007, while living in a Mexican fishing village, Sherman met nearby Huico people, who's never stopped using traditional ingredients. An Oglala Lakota who grew up in South Dakota, Sherman was inspired to study what his people ate before European contact. Starting small in 2015 with a food truck in Minneapolis, he went on to write The Sous Chef Indigenous Kitchen, 2017, and his Minneapolis restaurant, Owamni, has won awards for its pre-colonial cuisine. He's part of a wave of chefs charting the culinary future. Changing the game. A few of the innovations, some visionary, some surprisingly simple, that took U.S. sports to maturity and into prime time. By David J. Roth. The forward pass. In its earliest days, football was brutal, even deadly, with offense and defense smashing and scrabbling for a yard or two at a time. The Chicago Tribune reported that 19 athletes died playing the sport in 1905 alone, the last year before College Football's Rules Committee legalized the forward pass to prevent total barbarianism. Notre Dame's subsequent success with the passing game set football forward toward the more open, creative, full-field sport played today, still brutal, but more elegant and much more popular. Baseball's farm system. In the early 1920s, manager Branch Rickey realized that his cash-poor St. Louis Cardinals were at a disadvantage in obtaining players of merit from the minors, then a sprawling and ad hoc enterprise. Rickey's Cardinals took over a minor league team in Houston in 1924, and from there, gradually built a system through which young players could improve over years, learning the finer points of a difficult sport while staying under the control of one team. It was a sound investment that made history. Soon every other team followed suit. A quarter century afterward, Rickey signed Jackie Robinson to the Dodgers, integrating baseball. The latter milestone in sports history helped redefine American culture. Night baseball. In 1930, the Negro League's Kansas City Monarchs started traveling with six floodlights on flatbed trucks, and their resulting night games gave fans with day jobs the chance to see live baseball. Crowds flocked, and big league clubs came around to playing under the lights. From the White House, President Franklin Roosevelt threw the first switch to illuminate Crosley Field before the Cincinnati Reds played and won MLB's first night game. In 1935, the Ohio crowd of 20,422 was nearly 10 times the team's average daytime draw. Attendance skyrocketed, and 11 of MLB's 16 teams had electrified by America's entry into World War II. The lights helped usher in the era of live sports as a premier television product. The shot clock. Basketball, before 1950s, was a dry game of keep away, until the shot clock made its NBA debut in the 1954-55 season. Syracuse Nationals owner Danny Biasone devised the concept with Nats general manager Leo Ferris. In the liveliest games, Biasone said, "I noticed each team took about 60 shots. That meant 120 shots per game. So I took 48 minutes and divided that by 120 shots. That left teams with 24 seconds per possession, enough to imbue each trip down the floor with urgency." Featured stories. A Republic in the Stars. How Thomas Paine used Enlightenment science to make the case for revolution. By Joe Marchant. Illustrations by Ibrahim Ryan Tech. In politics, as in nature, tensions can take years to build. But it takes just one stone to unleash an avalanche, one spark to ignite a wildfire. For many historians of the American Revolution, that spark was a pamphlet of fewer than 100 pages, written by a newly arrived English immigrant named Thomas Paine. Throughout 1775, violent clashes between British troops and colonist rebels protesting onerous taxes inspired little talk of outright revolution. Most rebels aimed to force better terms with the British, not sever the link. Then in January 1776, Paine changed everything with Common Sense, a manifesto so radical that at first he didn't even dare to sign it. It was an immediate sensation, selling 120,000 copies in 3 months. In Paine's estimation, in a colonial population of just 2.5 million, and that was not counting the handwritten copies and knockoff editions that swept not only through America, but all over Europe. In his plea for American independence from Britain, Paine made vivid appeals to nature. Strikingly, he envisioned global politics as an astronomical system, arguing that America, rather than orbiting the central sun of England, was large and mature enough to provide its own center of gravity. In no instance hath nature made the satellite larger than its primary planet, he wrote. And as England and America, with respect to each other, reverse the common order of nature, it is evident that they belong to different systems. He described the gravitating force binding Americans, urging them to work together to determine their own fate. We have it in our power, he wrote, to begin the world over again. Paine's astronomical vision was taken further that April in a remarkable response published in the weekly newspaper, the Pennsylvania Ledger. The writer, whose identity is lost to time, imagined taking a trip with Paine into outer space, leaving the solar system and the dull beaten tracks of monarchy far behind. The space travelers discovered a vast cosmos not ruled by one dominant sun, but studded with innumerable suns. The universe thus revealed the blueprint for a different kind of nation, a republic amidst the stars. This was the first known expression of a symbol now instantly recognizable around the world, the United States of America as a constellation of equal stars. The imagery has since become so ubiquitous as to be almost drained of meaning. But it was born from a radical and unprecedented shift in cosmology, a revolutionary system of the universe that Americans didn't just picture on their flag, but wove deep into the framework of their republic. Many historical threads contributed to the making of the United States, from the democracies of ancient Greece to the religious rebels of Protestant Reformation. But one idea, often overlooked today, despite hiding in plain sight, was completely new. In building their government, the founders aimed to mirror the equality, balance, and unifying laws that they saw in the heavens. Cosmology has always shaped politics. For millennia, from the dawn of written history and probably before, people looked up to the shining orbs in the sky and saw an eternal realm populated by spirits and powerful gods. Rulers consolidated their power by cloaking themselves in celestial imagery. In imperial China, the emperor was the son of heaven, responsible for keeping society in harmony with the sky. The Babylonian king, Nebuchadnezzar II, styled himself as the earthly representative of the planet Jupiter, known as Marduk, king of the gods. The Maya chief, Lord Chak, identified himself with the planet Venus, whose appearance coincided with the rainy season, thus crediting him with bringing the rains that kept everyone alive. Many rulers associated themselves with our nearest star, in a practice dating at least as far back as the Egyptian pharaohs, who were seen as the sun's embodiment on Earth. In ancient Rome, Nero was portrayed wearing a crown that emanated sun rays. A few centuries later, Constantine adopted a solar persona with a new religious spin, the sun as a channel for the Christian god. The Polish astronomer Nicolaus Copernicus began to rewrite the principles that ruled the universe in 1543, when he argued that the Earth, rather than being the fixed center of the cosmos, hurtles perpetually around the sun. He used royal imagery to support this radical idea. As though seated on a royal throne, he wrote, the sun governs the family of planets revolving around it. At first, Europe's kings used this heliocentric revolution to boost their standing. There is basically no European monarch during the 16th and 17th century who is not seen as a sun or depicted in solar metaphors. Aaron Shalev, a historian of ideas at the University of Haifa in Israel and the author of last year's The Star-Spangled Republic, A Cultural History of Early America, told me recently. That tradition continued into the 18th century with Britain's kings, George II and III, described as shining sovereigns spreading their superior rays. Even after Copernicus, the heavens still seemed to support divinely mandated rulers. But a revolution in understanding planetary motion would blow this view apart. In 1687, Isaac Newton, in Principia, still perhaps the most influential scientific work ever written, had used mathematics to show that everything in the universe, from apples and planets to grains of sand and the sun itself, is governed by the attracting force of gravity. Yes, the sun is in the center, but every other body attracts back on the sun and on each other body as well, explains Mordecai Feingold, a historian of science at Caltech and the author of New Newtonian Movement. Newton revealed the working of the universe as a finely balanced and interdependent system bound by rational, predictable laws, and he did it not by appealing to the authorities of the past, ancient scholars, or the church, but through his own observations and ingenuity. The physicist's ideas swept through Enlightenment Europe. He was seen as an almost divine messenger, able to unlock the mysteries of the natural world. Nature and nature's laws lay hid in the night, the poet Alexander Pope wrote about around 1730. God said, "Let Newton be, and all was light." Newton's ideas transformed not only his scientific field, but also society as a whole. His discovery of the law of gravity meant everything is equal. Everything operates according to the same law. Nicholas Campion, a historian of cosmology and culture at the University of Wales, Trinity St. David, says, "Philosophers and political theorists, considering what these natural laws might mean for human affairs, began to ask, shouldn't people, even kings, be bound by common laws too?" As this new unifying order in the universe was emerging, with it came a new idea that through laws and logic, people might glean the best way to govern themselves. In Europe, this still largely meant tinkering with existing structures by defining or limiting the monarch's power. It was thousands of miles away in America that a new cosmic system would take flight. Thomas Paine, the son of a corset maker in Norfolk, England, had already failed at several careers: tax collector, tobacconist, teacher, before he set sail for Philadelphia in November 1774. When he arrived in December, he was carrying little more than a letter of introduction from Benjamin Franklin, whom he'd met in London, and a bad case of typhoid fever. He found work as editor of the new Pennsylvania magazine with Common Sense. He soon became one of the best-selling authors the world has ever seen. Paine's ideas were not wholly original. Franklin, John Adams, and Samuel Adams were already discussing the American independence in private. But Paine brought revolution to the masses, giving the idea a shape and precision it had lacked. It made clear to people that a choice was available to them, says Mark Phillip, a historian at the University of Warwick in the United Kingdom and a Paine biographer. In clear, persuasive language, Paine told his fellow colonists that they could control their own future. "We have every opportunity and every encouragement before us," he wrote, "to form the noblest, purest constitution on the face of the earth." Most colonists had been reluctant to rebel. They still saw themselves as English, regardless of which side of the Atlantic they lived on. Paine reframed the conflict, working a powerful change in the minds of many men, as George Washington put it. The revolutionaries weren't traitors or tax avoiders. They were building a better kind of nation. As the Boston minister Andrew Elliott wrote to an acquaintance in London, "Independence, a year ago, could not have been publicly mentioned with impunity. Now nothing else is talked of, and I know not what can be done by Great Britain to prevent it." Paine wasn't the type to cite his sources, but biographers have seen Newtonian influences. He became hooked on astronomy as a young man in London when Newton's science and its political implications were widely discussed in coffee houses and debating clubs. Paine later wrote that when he returned from 6 months abroad as a privateer in 1757, he spent his earnings on a pair of globes representing the earth and the sky and set about mastering their use. He attended lectures on astronomy, and he met Franklin, a fellow Newtonian, who encouraged him to sail to America. In Philadelphia, Paine attended lectures at the American Philosophical Society and drank and debated at an intellectual club called the Indian Queen. And he began to write. He would have had many influences, from John Locke's discussions of natural rights to Martin Luther's rejection of papal authority. But Phillip says there's no doubt that he's aware of that Newtonian picture, and that it shapes the way he thinks and writes. At the time, America was often described as a planet or satellite orbiting the central sun of England. Now Paine used the same Newtonian imagery to argue that America was better understood in its own gravitational system. Americans announced their independence that July, invoking the separate and equal station to which the laws of nature and of nature's God entitle them in the declaration originally drafted by Thomas Jefferson. Scholars endlessly debate the sources of the Declaration's self-evident truths: equality and the universal right to life, liberty, and the pursuit of happiness. In addition to Locke in England, the founders certainly drew on French Enlightenment thinkers such as Jean-Jacques Rousseau, Baron de Montesquieu, and Voltaire. Classical authors including Aristotle and Cicero, the 13th century Magna Carta, and England's 1689 Bill of Rights. Several historians have pointed out that principles of limited government and citizens' rights were compatible with Protestant Calvinism, others that Franklin and other founders were keen observers of Native American self-governance, as demonstrated by the Iroquois Confederacy. But scholars familiar with Newton's work say the Declaration's debt to physics is often overlooked. The founders internalized the legacy of Newton into something much more pragmatic and political, Feingold of Caltech argues. Every Western philosopher of the time was working in Newton's shadow, and many founders were immersed in Newtonian thought. John Adams had an education in celestial mechanics. Franklin and Jefferson were prominent scientists in their own right. Franklin, who as a young man frequented Newton's favorite London tavern in the hope of meeting him, was famous for his investigations of electricity. Jefferson, who pioneered everything from archaeological excavations to meteorological studies, had an evident and deep knowledge of Principia, and he declared Newton one of the greatest men that had ever lived. Joyce Chaplin, a historian of early American at Harvard University, says that while the founders may not have been divining mathematical laws of motion, they saw themselves as continuing the search for universal principles of nature. If you were arguing from nature, she says, you were arguing truth. It was an unprecedented challenge for such a large, populous, and regionally heterodox territory. Democracy had thrived in ancient Greece, but only in small city-states. And this is not a country of small city-states, Philip says. Instead, America's founders imagined a new system, combining a strong collective identity with the autonomy of independent states, seeking a balanced structure that would prevent weak bonds and thus disintegration on the one hand, and collapse toward a tyrannical center on the other. The delegates drew on the celestial mechanics seen in nature. Delaware's John Dickinson argued that the states, like the planets, ought to be left to move freely in their proper orbits, whereas James Madison worried they would continually fly out of those orbits without stronger ties. John Adams, commenting from London as the U.S. ambassador to Britain, feared that without a properly balanced government, America would resemble a chaotic sky filled with fiery comets. Citing Newton's third law of motion, to every action there is always opposed and an equal reaction, he argued that a firm constitution was needed to control those attractions and repulsions by which the balance of nature is preserved. For Adams, that meant dividing the government into independent branches, with executive, legislative, and judicial arms that would prevent any single entity from dominating the whole. The resulting separation of powers and legislature are still at the heart of American governance, a model of democracy inspired in no small part by scientific principles of equality and interconnectedness. And the founders' federal system has since been implemented in countries from Canada and Australia to Switzerland, Malaysia, India, and Brazil. As the Australian constitutional historian Winston McMinn once put it, all modern federal politics, whether their people like to be reminded of it or not, are the spiritual children of the founding fathers of the Philadelphia Convention. The new political cosmology wasn't yet complete, however. As Shalev writes in the Star-Spangled Republic, the early Americans would ultimately transcend the old celestial imagery of planets orbiting a massive sun, at last replacing it with a new symbolism. To do it, the founders combined Newtonian principles with another astronomical innovation, the telescope. Throughout the 18th century, as astronomers focused increasingly powerful lenses on the sky, more stars and galaxies kept coming into view. Space stretched deeper and farther than they had ever imagined, revealing that the sun was not, in fact, the center of the universe. It was one star among many. This was the idea expressed by the anonymous correspondent who wrote to the Pennsylvania Ledger in 1776. The writer mused that although the sun might seem to mortals in its immediate orbit as the grand monarch of the heavenly bodies, zooming out to a wider view revealed that the sky was filled with such stars, forming constellations united upon the principles of perfect equality. Instead of conceiving the universe, and in microcosm, the nation, as arranged around a single gravitational center, this view showed a system governed by laws that spread authority among balanced equal actors. For Shalev, this symbolism represents a remarkable intellectual reconfiguration. This stellar architecture was most strikingly expressed, of course, in the new nation's flag, a resolution of the Continental Congress on June 14, 1777, had decreed that the states were to be shown as 13 stars white in a blue field. Today, around half of the world's national flags include cosmic imagery, mostly five-pointed stars. America was the first.
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2: Next is a brief poetry moment. This poem is called The Race, written in 1983 by Sharon Olds. She wrote The Race in the days or weeks after her father died in the early autumn of 1983. He was 70 years old. It was intended to be a freestanding individual poem, though it eventually found its place at the heart of her thematically linked collection entitled The Father, 1992. The Race is a determined, single-minded poem. Olds doesn't show any of the ambivalence toward the father that is evident in many of her other poems. She succeeds in reaching him. She also succeeds in capturing the feeling of a woman in the middle of life, running and flying to catch her father before he dies, racing to watch him breathe for the last time. The Race. When I got to the airport, I rushed up to the desk, bought a ticket. 10 minutes later, they told me the flight was canceled. The doctors had said my father would not live through the night, and the flight was canceled. A young man with a dark brown mustache told me another airline had a non-stop, leaving in 7 minutes. See that elevator over there? Well, go down to the first floor, make a right, you'll see a yellow bus, get off at the Pan Am terminal. I ran. I, who have no sense of direction, raced exactly where he told me, a fish slipping upstream deftly against the flow of the river. I jumped off that bus with those bags I had thrown everything into in 5 minutes and ran. The bags wagged me from side to side as if to prove I was under the claims of the material. I ran up to a man with a white flower in his breast. I, who always go to the end of the line, I said, "Help me." He looked at my ticket. He said, "Make a left, then a right, go up to the moving stairs, and then run." I lumbered up the moving stairs. At the top, I saw the corridor. And then I took a deep breath. I said goodbye to my body, goodbye to comfort. I used my legs and heart as if I would gladly use them up for this, to touch him again in this life. I ran, and the bags banged against me, wheeled and coursed in skewed orbits. I've seen pictures of women running, their belongings tied in scarves grasped in their fists. I bless my long legs he gave me, my strong heart I abandoned to its own purpose. I ran to gate 17, and they were just lifting the thick white lozenge of the door to fit into the socket of the plane. Like the one who is not too rich, I turned sideways and slipped through the needle's eye, and then I walked down the aisle toward my father. The jet was full, and people's hair was shining. They were smiling. The interior of the plane was filled with a mist of gold endorphin light. I wept as people weep when they enter heaven in massive relief. We lifted up gently from one tip of the continent and did not stop until we sat down lightly on the other edge. I walked into his room and watched his chest rise slowly and sink again. All night, I watched him breathe. This is Ellen Mayer, looking forward to being with you again, again, again, again, again, again, again.

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0: 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It is a safe place to share ideas, thoughts, and feelings, as all information shared is confidential. The program gives clients the opportunity to meet and communicate with people who are dealing with similar challenges, fostering newfound hope. Contact Anthony Griffin at 216-658-4675 for more info. Again, that's Anthony Griffin at 216-658-4675. Staying Connected. The Staying Connected group is a monthly meeting held for 6 months for clients that have completed the Vision of Success program. Staying Connected gives clients additional opportunities to hear from speakers and receive ongoing support from their peers who are sharing similar experiences. 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

My name is Claire Rodriguez, and today we are reading Popular Mechanics, the January-February 2026 issue. Our first article is Who Sets the Doomsday Clock? In the shadow of my family's atomic legacy, I set out to understand the increasingly urgent debate about humanity's capacity to end itself and what it can teach us about living, by Emily Strasser. On a warm day in mid-July, a room full of Nobel laureates and nuclear security experts, some 80 pairs of eyes, gaze out at the expansive windows of a 10th floor University of Chicago conference room, imagining their deaths by nuclear explosion. A presenter directs the group's attention past the trees and Gothic buildings of campus, over the apartment buildings in Hyde Park, and out to the Chicago skyline, hazy with wildfire smoke from Canada. He points out which neighborhoods would vanish in blasts of varying size, estimating casualties, injuries, and radiation effects. What I know, what everyone there knows, is that if a nuclear bomb were to explode right then, right over us, it would be better to be inside that room, in the zone of vaporization, than in the outer ring of slow, painful death. It's the opening session of the 3-day 2025 Nobel Laureate Assembly for the Prevention of Nuclear War. The gathering is convened by scientists and nuclear security experts, alarmed that a new arms race, eroding global cooperation, and the rise of artificial intelligence and warfare, among other factors, are pushing civilization closer to catastrophe. Timed to the 80th anniversary of the Trinity test, the world's first nuclear explosion, the assembly aims to produce a declaration urging world leaders to reduce the nuclear threat. The same urgency drives the Bulletin of Atomic Scientists and its iconic doomsday clock, the stark graphic that represents how close we are to self-annihilation. The clock is set yearly by the Bulletin's Science and Security Board, chaired by David Holtz, PhD, a theoretical astrophysicist at the University of Chicago. In January, 6 months before the Nobel Assembly, Holtz stood at a lectern at the United States Institute of Peace in Washington, D.C., to announce the time. "It is now 89 seconds to midnight," he said, as four solemn presenters swiveled a turntable to reveal a pared-down quarter clock face, a white wedge rimmed by black dots for numbers, the hands angled so sharply they overlap. It was the closest to midnight since the clock's inception in 1947. Now Holtz and several other clock setters are at the Nobel Assembly here in Chicago. The Bulletin is one of the sponsoring organizations, and Holtz has spent the past year helping to plan the event, hoping that the voices of Nobel laureates and nuclear experts will move the world to act. In December 1945, just months after the bombings of Hiroshima and Nagasaki, a group of Chicago-based Manhattan Project scientists published the first issue of a newsletter called the Bulletin of the Atomic Scientists. Fearing politicians and the public didn't understand the gravity of the nuclear threat, the scientists used their publication to warn about the implications of the new weapons and to advocate for global policies governing nuclear energy. The Bulletin has since grown into a nonprofit organization with a digital platform covering nuclear weapons, climate change, and other man-made existential risks. The Doomsday Clock is its most famous communication tool. Today, the time is set by the 17 scientists and policy experts who make up the organization's Science and Security Board. They move the minute hand forward to indicate heightened existential threats, and back in response to efforts that can mitigate those threats. The farthest from midnight the clock has ever been was 17 minutes in 1991, at the end of the Cold War. Since 2010, it has only edged closer to midnight. The clock is a compelling and polarizing image. Every year after the announcement, hundreds of international news outlets report the time with grim headlines that could be drawn from a thesaurus entry for doomsday: annihilation, apocalypse, Armageddon. The clock has been celebrated as a powerful and enduring example of information design and criticized as a fear-mongering media stunt. In the nearly 80 years of its history, it has inspired music by Iron Maiden, Linkin Park, and Hozier, among others, and has appeared in TV shows
from Doctor Who to The Late Show with Stephen Colbert. And even in a satirical adaptation of the children's book Goodnight Moon called Goodnight Trump, Goodnight Global Climate Shock, Goodnight Ticking Doomsday Clock. 82 years ago, my grandfather, George Strasser, began his career as a nuclear weapons scientist, enriching uranium for the first atomic bomb. He died before I was born, and my family didn't talk much about his work. It wasn't until I was about to graduate from college that I began to be haunted by a memory from my childhood, a photograph of my grandfather posing in front of a nuclear test blast. The ensuing effort to reckon with what it meant sent me into a decade researching and writing about the far-reaching consequences of his work. While I began by confronting the past violence of the bomb, I ended profoundly shaken by the precarity of life on a planet armed with thousands of nuclear weapons, far more powerful than those that devastated Hiroshima and Nagasaki. In the Doomsday Clock, I found a shorthand to communicate the imminent and increasing existential threat of nuclear weapons. I often invoked the clock's authority without thinking much about who sets it and how. That changed in November 2024, when I was invited to speak at the Bulletin's annual fundraising dinner to accept an award for a piece I'd written for the publication. What I hadn't realized until I was sipping wine at the reception was that the clock setters were there, halfway through their two-day deliberations to set the time for 2025. I chatted with Manpreet Sethi, a nuclear security expert from India who was new to the board. For years, she had followed the clock and tried to reconstruct the process, guessing at the considerations that had led to a certain time. She'd always wanted to be a fly on that wall, she said, and later told me that she was so invigorated by the discussion that she could hardly sleep that night. Over the following months, I became consumed by the question of what it is to be a person in that room, tasked with coolly analyzing how our world could end. Maybe it was a way of channeling my own apocalyptic dread, a more organized doomscrolling. What does it feel like to hold such intimate knowledge of a possible apocalypse? How do the clock setters distill horror and uncertainty into a time on a metaphorical clock? And how should the rest of us understand what it all means? Daniel Holtz is perhaps the most visible of the clock setters, the person most deeply immersed in its mechanics. At 55, he has a graying mop of wavy hair, a bouncing stride, and a kind of boyish earnestness when he's not serving as a stone-faced doomsayer. With a background that has more to do with the mysteries of the distant universe than with how we might extinguish life on this planet, his path to the doomsday clock was unconventional. A childhood in the Philippines, where his parents worked, gave him an international perspective at a young age. He was inspired by a passionate math teacher at the International School Manila, and eventually a Princeton University mentor sent him on a path to a career in physics. After a PhD at the University of Chicago and a few postdocs, Holtz spent 7 years in New Mexico at the Los Alamos National Laboratory studying cosmology and astrophysics. The experience gave him a taste of the intersection of science with questions of global and national security. In 2011, Holtz returned to academia as an assistant professor at the University of Chicago. From his new office, he could see the bronze Henry Moore sculpture marking the site where, on a bitterly cold December day in 1942, Enrico Fermi and his team had initiated the first self-sustaining nuclear chain reaction, ushering the atomic bomb from theory to technical possibility. The sculpture's bulbous abstract form, part skull and part mushroom cloud, would become a daily reminder of that history. Holtz's office was in the building where Fermi had conducted pioneering research in particle physics after the war. That physical proximity to Fermi's complex legacy was a manifestation of a tension Holtz continues to wrestle with, the responsibility of the scientist in relation to the promises and perils of scientific advancement. "What am I being associated with?" he wondered. "I still struggle with that stuff." Only after Holtz received tenure in 2015 did he have time to engage in much beyond astrophysics. "It's a privilege to spend your day thinking about black holes," he says, "but the rest of the world matters too." He started to attend bulletin events. Ever the eager student, he sought out experts and asked lots of questions.
He joined the board in 2017 and became a chair in 2021. The more he learned, the more he felt an urgency to bring in others. In 2022, Holtz founded the Existential Risk Laboratory, or XLAB. He wanted to give students concerned about that ticking clock a way to channel fear into something productive. He also co-teaches a course called Are We Doomed?, where students consider existential risk through the lenses of science, policy, and culture. The 2024 syllabus included guest speakers such as Jeffrey Hinton, the godfather of AI, and David Wallace Wells, author of The Uninhabitable Earth. Films such as Contagion, Dr. Strangelove, and WALL-E, and books such as Plato's Republic, Octavia Butler's Parable of the Sower, and Margaret Atwood's The Handmaid's Tale. When I talked to Holtz 6 months after the 2025 clock announcement, he and his XLAB team are in the final throes of planning the Nobel Assembly. He's frustrated and amused by the tedious event logistics when the world is at stake. You go from, how do we think about what's happening in Iran, and will this lead to the destruction of civilization, to, what color should the napkins be? After a year of preparation, the event consists of just 3 days to wrangle some 80 international participants representing diverse disciplines and politics to agree on a set of recommendations for world leaders. The conversations span security, geopolitics, ethics, science, law, and psychology, tackling terrifying subjects such as the risks of AI to nuclear security, the weaponization of space, and nuclear close calls. Holtz is less participant than timekeeper, often standing in the corner of the room waving both arms to wrap up a session that's going on too long. At night, he stays up late with the rest of the organizing committee to draft the statement. The morning after the assembly, he agonizes over a short follow-up email to participants, sending and unsending it 3 times. He'd been petrified that no one would sign the declaration. I would end up with 5 people signing it and 75 people really pissed off. In the end, most signed. The humming anxiety under everything is, will any of it work? Humans have been telling stories about the apocalypse for thousands of years, at least, often involving divine punishment by natural disaster. But the nuclear age marked a new reality that our end could be self-inflicted. The doomsday clock is an early symbol of that awareness, and it began as an artist's vision. In 1947, painter Martel Langsdorff, wife of Manhattan Project physicist Alexander Langsdorff Jr., was asked to design a cover for the Bulletin's first magazine-length issue. She sketched her ideas on the back of a copy of Beethoven's Piano Sonatas, choosing a minimalist clock to convey the panicky time and setting the hands 7 minutes to midnight because it suited her eye. There was never a plan to move the hands. But in October 1949, in response to the Soviets' first nuclear bomb test, the inception of the arms race the scientists had been warning about, editor Eugene Rabanovich changed the time on the cover to 3 minutes to midnight. He continued to shift the clock forward and back as threats fluctuated, 1 minute ahead in 1953 for the hydrogen bomb, 3 minutes back in 1969 for the Nuclear Non-Proliferation Treaty. Today, the clock setting is more complicated than when nuclear weapons were the only way we knew we could extinct ourselves. The single time represents the board's analysis of the dangers posed by a set of distinct, complex, and intersecting threats in 4 focus areas: nuclear weapons, climate change, disruptive technologies, and biological threats. Throughout the year, the clock setters meet over Zoom to discuss current and emerging threats, consult other experts, and prepare reports for the rest of the board. The whole group gathers in Chicago in June and November. They set the time at the end of the November meeting and announce it in January. The in-person gatherings, occurring over 2 or 3 days, are held in a conference room in an upper floor of an office building in downtown Chicago, with a sweeping view of the city and the river, Lake Michigan a darker blue smudge on the horizon. To allow for candid conversation, journalists are not allowed to witness the deliberations. The board members I spoke to told me what they could, pausing occasionally to consider how much to reveal. There are presentations on various threats, followed by discussion. The topics are grim,
but the clock setters approach them with a professional distance born of careers spent in the trenches. "I've been working on this since I was 14 years old," says John Wolfstahl. Wolfstahl, head of global risk at the Federation of American Scientists and former staffer to President Obama and Vice President Biden, got his start as a teenage activist in the nuclear freeze movement of the 1980s. He seems like the kind of person who plays devil's advocate to provoke debate, but doesn't mind being wrong. "I'm the dumbest person in the room when I go to those meetings," he tells me. "It's great." "You have to have a certain kind of personality," says board member Asha George, executive director of the Bipartisan Commission on Biodefense, former paratrooper, military intelligence officer, and congressional staffer. "If you are freaking out all the time, it affects your ability to be rational." Clock setter Alexandra Bell was 8 years old when she wrote a letter to President George H.W. Bush expressing outrage about the Exxon Valdez oil spill and accusing him of spending too much time on nuclear weapons. A form response thanked her for writing and urged her to keep reading books. "I was like, this is garbage," she says. "I was just radicalized." Her righteous, youthful anger led her to a career in nuclear policy and diplomacy in both government and nonprofit roles. And in February 2025, she joined the Bulletin as its new president. The clock setters don't always agree on the magnitude of a certain threat, for instance, or on what should be done about it. Board members have worked on nuclear modernization, negotiated arms control treaties, or supported nuclear abolition. Positions often at odds in the nuclear security space. "The ideological diversity is not accidental," says Holtz, "and it makes for lively conversation. But everyone I spoke to described an atmosphere of mutual respect and open-minded discussion. They seem to like each other, even to enjoy these hours rigorously considering the worst-case scenarios. And if you spend your days thinking about end times, it's important to have people to talk to,"

molecules that reverse the natural structures of those that form the building blocks of all known life. While such developments could have beneficial medical applications, they might also lead to the production of mirror image organisms that could spread unchecked through humans, plants, and animals, evading natural immune defenses, predators, and breakdown processes. A lab leak or bioweapon could devastate life on Earth. The scientists warn as they called for pause on research to assess the risks. Two other board members mention mirror life when I ask about their oh crap moments. It might not be on the public radar yet, but if something goes wrong, says Holtz, it'll be the one thing everyone in the world knows about before we all turn to goop. Wolfstahl can't even tell me the most recent revelation that shook him. A perk of being on the board is that you get to learn about new hazards before there's public awareness. It's usually after the meeting has ended for the day, when the intellectual adrenaline has faded, that your human being part kicks in, says Holtz. They ride the elevator to the lobby and exit the building into a sunny, bustling downtown Chicago. You've just spent 2 or 3 days thinking about all the things that can go wrong. But people are shopping, going to the movies, out to dinner. We're all kind of in shock, and around us, there's all the normal day-to-day life. During these months researching the clock, I begin to experience something similar. I find myself asking, what if it happened now? The lab leak, the fatal first launch. I think this while reading on a screened-in porch surrounded by trees and the drone of crickets, while stargazing. I imagine the light of an intercontinental ballistic missile bursting through the night sky. What if it's already happening somewhere? Where would it end? After a day or two of presentations and deliberations, the time must be set. Is the world safer or in more danger than last year? And how does this year compare to the nearly 80 years of the clock's history? The board homes in on a time through rounds of voting and discussion. Sometimes agreement is immediate. Other times they need follow-up discussions. In the months between decision and announcement, John Mecklen, editor of the Bulletin, drafts the statement that lays out the board's analysis of the threats and suggested actions. The text is circulated and revised until everyone stands behind it. By the January announcement, the message is united. That unity, however, doesn't erase the ambiguities at the heart of the clock. What does a second or a minute mean? Until 2017, the clock had only ever shifted by minutes. But closer to midnight, every second counts for more. In 2017, the clock was moved 30 seconds, and the changes have continued to get smaller. The 1 second shift in 2025 was the smallest yet. It's this imprecision that most critics take issue with. Midnight itself is difficult to define. In 1947, the threat of nuclear annihilation represented a clear and catastrophic end. But the expansion of threats, with the addition of climate change in 2007, complicated matters. Is midnight societal collapse, millions of deaths, human extinction? Rachel Bronson, who finished her 10-year term as president of the Bulletin in January 2025, tells me that midnight is the end of life on Earth as we know it, or civilization-changing events. George goes further. To me, it's extinction. Holtz also uses the phrase, as we know it. If midnight is the end as we know it, then it's fair to ask, who are we? The Bulletin's founders and early writers were nuclear insiders who knew the horror of the weapons because they had done the calculations and the tests. They knew that the weapons would become more powerful. Some were still working to make them so. Today, the Science and Security Board is more diverse in terms of race, gender, and expertise. Bell points out that she is the third consecutive woman to head the Bulletin. Still, there is a long way to go. As reflective of STEM and national security fields at large, the board members are mostly white and mostly men. And they are largely insiders drawn from academia, government, and defense, some from within the nuclear weapons industry itself. Most notably, perhaps, many have worked in or consulted for the U.S. government, though they cannot be currently employed by any government.
Sethi, the Indian nuclear

nuclear security expert and one of two board members based outside the U.S., thinks that lack of international perspectives can lead to blind spots. Wolfstahl agrees. We can't save everybody if we only represent parts of the population, he says. Certainly, preventing nuclear war and pandemics, mitigating climate change, and regulating dangerous emerging technologies are incontrovertibly in the interest of all humanity. The Bulletin strives to be a nonpartisan space of informed debate and analysis, publishing a variety of divergent perspectives. We have one prejudice, their website reads. We are opposed to extinction. But at 89 seconds to midnight, we might say that the efforts of insiders have not worked. The questions are complicated, but what voices and frameworks, what bold and creative solutions do we miss when conversations are dominated by those who have always been in the room? And existential threat depends on where you're sitting. My kids would say school shootings are existential, Bronson says. For them, it's an existential threat. Going to school and having kids mowed down? Those events are deadly, dangerous. She agrees, but they are not civilization-ending as we know it. Even as I push for a definition of midnight, I find the attempt chilling. Inez Fung, climate scientist and professor emerita at UC Berkeley, now in her second year on the board, worries about increasing agricultural failure, water insecurity, floods, deadly heat waves, sea level rise, disasters already underway across the world. She tosses the question back to me. How many people would have to die before we'd call it a catastrophe? The board frequently discusses the nuance of midnight, but, for now, have agreed not to be definitive. Here's a very quantitative group of people choosing not to use very quantitative methods, reflects Princeton professor emeritus Robert Sokolow, a physicist and climate scientist serving a second term on the board. We're just allowing the ambiguities to be absorbed within the decision. Holtz urges a broad view of the clock's trajectory. There is a consensus that things are getting worse, he says. In that sense, the message we're trying to send is pretty clear. The event horizon of a black hole is the boundary beyond which nothing, not even light, can escape. The point of no return. Once you've taken on doomsday professionally, where do you stop? The day after the Nobel Assembly, there's a stack of doomy books on Holtz's desk. Among them are Annie Jacobson's Nuclear War, a Scenario, a terrifying minute-by-minute account of how a global nuclear conflict could unfold, 2 Minutes to Midnight, a popular history of 1953 by Roger Hermstein that Holtz found by chance in a used bookstore, and Jonathan Lear's Imagining the End, a philosophical exploration of mourning and meaning-making in the face of planetary precarity. You could just spend all your time reading about doom if you wanted, Holtz acknowledges. But he tries to alternate between dark and light books. Right now, light is 1984. I laugh. It's readable, he insists. When it's too much, he turns to the universe. The black holes, the physics. It's my refuge. I can solve stuff here. I get results. I write papers. On the blackboard, there are a few quickly sketched graphs, an undulating line in a funnel, a bell curve. Holtz studies gravitational waves with the Laser Interferometer Gravitational Wave Observatory team that first detected them in 2015. Ripples in space-time caused by the collision of two black holes more than 1 billion years ago. I ask him what it's like to toggle between 1 billion years and 89 seconds. Homo sapiens evolved hundreds of thousands of years ago. We are the tiniest sliver of a fraction of a percent of Earth's 4.5 billion years and the universe's 13.8 billion. Nuclear weapons kept on hair trigger alert can be launched by a presidential order within minutes. Global escalation could lead to millions of deaths within hours and trigger a nuclear winter, killing billions by starvation within 2 years. We're surrounding a pretty boring star in a pretty boring galaxy, Holtz says. Probably, he thinks, there's other life out there,
and he finds it comforting to think our destruction wouldn't be the end of the universe. If we blow ourselves up, no one's going to notice or care. But that notion motivates Holtz. It really emphasizes that it's on us. It's our responsibility to take care of ourselves. Despite his commitment to the metaphorical clock, Holtz craves quantifiability and enjoys a hard math problem. So he's trying to build an equation to more precisely map how existential threats intersect with each other. The idea is similar in ethos to the famous Drake equation for estimating how many technologically advanced civilizations might be spinning out in the cosmos, ready to make contact. The Drake equation multiplies the conditions necessary for life, variables such as the rate of star formation, fraction of stars with planets, planets per star capable of supporting life, by estimates of the likelihood that life will develop the means to communicate with us. Then there's that ominous final variable, how long do intelligent civilizations last? Which is perhaps where Holtz's equation comes in. Is self-destruction the inevitable end of the technologically advanced, or can we choose otherwise? This calculation is more complicated. Each variable in the Drake equation is independent, a different estimate of the proportion of intelligent life that will develop the technology to communicate doesn't change the rate of star formation. But the threats that might end us can't be considered in isolation. Climate change increases global instability, heightening the risk of conflicts that could escalate to nuclear war. The use of AI in military operations, underway in many countries, raises the danger that a machine error or increased time pressure could lead to a nuclear launch. And in a conflict-ridden world, non-nuclear countries might use AI to develop bioweapons to counter nuclear threats. Overlaying everything, the spread of disinformation undermines our ability to address any of these threats. There's tons of uncertainty, says Holtz, but it's useful to think through the variables that matter and filter out the ones that don't. You start with the parts of this precarious mess you can count. Global nuclear weapon arsenals, the number kept on high alert, CO2 in the atmosphere, degrees of warming. And then there are climate models linking temperature rise and extreme weather and estimates on the number of climate refugees under certain conditions. Questions spiral out with increasing complexity and ambiguity. Can you quantify disinformation? Measure the effect of AI or autocracy? How do these factors impact the likelihood of conflicts? Maybe the biggest unknown is human behavior. The question of whether human beings will address climate change and stop burning fossil fuels is not a technical question. It's a question about society, says Holtz. Will a single person end civilization by launching nuclear weapons and starting World War III? It's hard to capture that in an equation. But you can say, what factors make that more or less likely? Some fixes are simple. A rule requiring at least two humans to initiate a nuclear launch could prevent a mistake or a rash first strike. Calculating estimates for the impact of these changes might help convince decision makers to adopt them. He's still in the conceptual phases, work that takes place on his blackboard or with pen and paper. Eventually, he hopes to build a dynamic model that could help identify the most effective levers for reducing threats. Holtz swings between optimism and pessimism. Many solutions are known: treaties, regulation, sustainable energy. It's not even that difficult, he says, but maybe I don't know enough about politics because I'm a physicist. The June 2025 clock meeting landed midway through a dizzying year. Even before Holtz took the podium to announce the 2025 time in late January, headlines about a still-smoldering Los Angeles had been drowned out by coverage of Trump's first week, a barrage of actions paving the way for rapid defunding of scientific research, backtracking on climate action, dismantling public health protections, and destabilizing international relations, all dropped into a world of escalating global conflicts and humanitarian crises. The meeting was not boring, Holtz acknowledges. If the experts felt anxious before about their ability to break through, growing mistrust of science and the proliferation of alternate facts is making them desperate. We're driving at the edge of a cliff with dim headlights,
Sokolow told me in July. These last 6 months have been different for me than any other time thinking about existential risk. 3 months later, Trump casually suggested the U.S. would resume nuclear testing, a move that would break a decades-long moratorium and inflame nuclear tensions with Russia and China. Herb Lin studies the intersection of emerging technologies and national security at Stanford and wrapped up a 9-year term on the board in 2025. He believes that the erosion of shared reality is a greater danger than putting AI in control of nuclear weapons. He doesn't consider himself an optimist, but I'll be damned if I'm going to do nothing, he says. There's a story about a guy who's walking along the beach, and he sees millions and millions of starfish swept up, he begins, then sees my nod. My mom used to tell me the story when I was overwhelmed by my smallness in the face of suffering in the world. The beachwalker sees a lone figure on the shore, throwing starfish back into the water one by one. Lynn finishes the story. You can't make any difference. There's millions of them, the beachwalker says. It makes a difference to that one, the thrower insists, tossing another into the sea. And, Lynn adds, there's always ice cream. I'm confused. The fact that there's ice cream in the world matters, right? He says. And I have a daughter who loves me, and that matters too. This work can be Sisyphean, Bell acknowledges, and we're backsliding. But, she says, I don't need to know the end to know that I have to keep pushing the rock up the hill. If we don't, it's going to roll right over us. There are no prophets or saviors here, just people who know a lot about the dangers we face and spend a lot of time thinking about how to avoid annihilation. I still have plenty of questions, but to me, understanding more about the human process of the clock setting, the tension between expertise and fallibility, quantifiability and uncertainty, is what saves the clock from being an exercise in total hubris or fear-mongering. The clock is meant to be a warning and a call to action, not a prediction. Wrestling with a symbol I find simultaneously compelling and unsettling, useful and provocative, has helped me think more precisely about how I choose to engage with the things that scare me. The new time will be announced on January 27th, 2026. It will represent a distillation of counted and analyzed threats. Between us and midnight are the unpredictable dynamics of individual and collective human behavior. Perhaps the bigger question than where the clock hands lie is, what will we do in the space of what is still possible? Next, we will read from the Can't Stop Thinking About section. A Blueprint of the Human Body by Darren Orff. Make a list of animals as distantly related to humans as possible, and sea anemones would likely be near the top. After all, sea anemones don't even have brains. So it's surprising that this species in the phylum Cnidaria, which also includes jellyfish, corals, and other sea creatures, contains an ancient blueprint for bilaterians, a creature whose body is generally symmetrical, of which Homo sapiens is a card-carrying member. In a new study, a team of scientists at the University of Vienna discovered that sea anemones, whose cnidarian status means they grow rapidly around a central point, use a technique commonly associated with bilaterians, known as bone morphogenetic protein, BMP, shuttling, to build their bodies. This complicates the picture of exactly when this technique evolved, or if it evolved independently of bilaterians. The results of the study were published in the journal Science Advances. The fact that not only bilaterians, but also sea anemones use shuttling to shape their body axes tells us that this mechanism is incredibly ancient, University of Vienna's David Morsdorf, the lead author of the study, said in a press statement. To put it simply, BMPs are a kind of molecular messenger that signals to embryonic cells where the cells are in the body and what kind of tissue they should form. Local inhibition from an inhibitor named cordin, which can also act as a shuttle, along with BMP shuttling, creates gradients of BMP in the body. When these levels are at their lowest, for example, the body knows to form the central nervous system. Moderate levels signal kidney development,
and maximum levels signal the formation of the skin of the belly. This is how bilaterians form the body's layout from back to front. Morsdorf and his colleagues found that cordon acts as a BMP shuttle, just as displayed in bilaterians like flies and frogs, which signals that this particular evolutionary trait likely developed before cnidarians and bilaterians diverged. Seeing as these two phyla of the animal kingdom have vastly different biological structures, that divergence likely occurred between 600 and 700 million years ago. We might never be able to exclude the possibility that bilaterians and bilaterally symmetric cnidarians evolved their bilateral body plans independently, University of Vienna's Gregory Genkovich, a senior author of the study, said in a press statement. However, if the last common ancestor of Cnidaria and Bilateria was a bilaterally symmetric animal, chances are that it used cordon to shuttle BMPs to make its back-to-belly axis. The Shroud of Turin by Michael Natali. The famed Shroud of Turin gained its status in the 14th century thanks to its apparent depiction of an adult man with long hair and a beard, very similar to the generally accepted image of Jesus Christ. Many believe in the shroud's authenticity as the very cloth wrapped around the body of Jesus after his crucifixion, and that his divine nature left an eternal impression of his visage, but objections to its legitimacy as a relic have long been raised. The outline left on the shroud, while only faintly apparent to the naked eye, is undeniable when viewed in a photographic negative. The real question, though, is how that impression got there to begin with. Thanks to one determined researcher and some open-source software, we might finally have the answer. Cicero Moraes, a researcher and 3D designer from Brazil, decided to test a theory first posited by Walter Macrone in the 1980s that the image on the Shroud of Turin isn't an impression at all, but rather an inspired painting, perhaps made in part by using a low-relief sculpture rather than a full three-dimensional figure. At the core of this theory is one idea. Had the cloth received its markings from a three-dimensional figure, the image of the face and body would appear flattened and distorted on the unfolded cloth. To prove this, Moraes created a model in the software Make Human under the parameters male, adult, approximately 33 years old, thin, and 1.8 meters tall. Then he transferred that model over to the free open-source software Blender in order to refine the details to match the figure on the Shroud of Turin. Moraes then compared how a fabric wrapped around that three-dimensional model would look, compared to one laid on a low-relief sculpture, and what type of pattern both would leave. His models demonstrated that when a three-dimensional object does leave marks on a piece of fabric, those stains generate a more robust and more deformed structure in relation to the source. In other words, not one as perfectly human-looking as the image on the Shroud of Turin. Moraes' findings, published in an article for Archaeometry, concluded that the image on the shroud is almost certainly a work of medieval art, rather than an authentic impression from a dying man. A Cell-Sized Elephant by Elizabeth Rain. Ever since the popularity of 3D printing skyrocketed in the mid-aughts, people have been manufacturing everything from chocolate to rocket fuel, and that list now includes a microscopic elephant inside of a living cell. Technology has really leveled up since 2005. As new biological opportunities for 3D printing keep emerging, a team of researchers has found a way to pull the process off within a cell's cytoplasm. They were successfully able to print not only an elephant, but also several other impossibly small structures using a liquid polymer and a hyper-focused petawatt laser. For this experiment, the team used a negative photoresist, a material that changes when exposed to certain wavelengths of energy, which became insoluble when exposed to light. After a droplet of photoresist was injected into the cell, an object was printed using a process called two-photon photolithography, which involves targeting an area inside the droplet with a laser to create a microstructure.
Anything zapped with two photons from the laser hardens, while any remaining photoresist that has not been lasered into a structure dissolves. Shockingly, despite most of these photoresist polymers being toxic, some cells actually survived. Some even divided and passed the microstructures down to daughter cells. This platform, the team said in a study posted to the preprint server RZiv, could allow for reconfiguration of cellular architecture, embed logic or mechanical components within the cytoplasm, and design cells with enhanced or entirely new properties. Viability was still an issue, though. Even the biocompatible photoresist was still toxic, and injecting liquid polymer damaged the cell membrane and sometimes caused cell death. How likely cells were to survive depended on the type of cell. About half of the cells with microstructures made it through the experiment. The 3D printed microstructures were amazingly precise, but there is still an issue with structures that exceed the size of a photoresist droplet. One solution to this problem could be using a water-soluble, hydrogel-based photoresist that spreads throughout the cell and provides more space. Being able to print anywhere inside a cell will make it possible to create a compartment isolating a particular part of that cell for observation. There are many possible applications of structures printed inside the cells, well beyond what has been shown here, the team said. Especially interesting is the prospect of printing functional structures, which would change the properties of cells beyond what has been possible till now.

0: 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If you enjoy this program and would like to help ensure that services for people who are blind or visually impaired continue to thrive, please consider making a gift to the Cleveland Sight Center at clevelandsightcenter.org/content/donate-now. Your support helps provide vital programs, resources, and opportunities that empower individuals who are blind or are dealing with vision loss to live independently and confidently. Thank you.
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2: Next is the brief poetry moment. The poem is entitled For the Life of Him and Her by Reed Whittemore. Reed Whittemore was born in 1919 in New Haven and went to Yale, then on to the Army, then to Minnesota, where he taught at Carleton College, and then to Maryland. His titles include An American Takes a Walk, The Fascination of the Abomination, Ways of Misunderstanding Poetry, and The Mother's Breast and the Father's House. For the Life of Him and Her. For the life of her, she couldn't decide what to wear to the party. All those clothes in the closet and not a thing to wear. Nothing to wear. Nothing wearable to a party. Nothing at all in the closet for a girl to wear. For the life of him, he couldn't imagine what she was doing up there. She had been messing around in that closet for at least an hour, trying on this, trying on that, trying on all those clothes up there, so that they were already late for the party by at least an hour. If only he wouldn't stand around down in the hall, she could get herself dressed for the party. She knew she could somehow. But he made her so nervous, he was just so nervous there in the hall, that she didn't think they would get to the party anyhow. He didn't want to go to the party anyhow, and he didn't want to stand in the hall. But he didn't want to tell her that he didn't want to go anyhow. He just didn't want to, that's all. This is Ellen Mayer, looking forward to being with you again.

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Well, hello, everybody. This is Jake Frigo for Cleveland Site Center Radio. Thank you very much for being with me. It is always terrific being with you. And today, I will be reading some selections from the online version of the Wall Street Journal, dated July 21st, 2026. And today, I'm going to start with an article that's quite lengthy. So perhaps you should grab a pillow and maybe an Afghan. It's raining outside. It's a little chilly. And snuggle up and listen to this article that is titled, "The Man Who Runs the IRS Spied on Colleagues When He Worked at J.P. Morgan." There is a subtitle, Frank Bisignano. And reader's note, the spelling of that last name is B-I-S-I-G-N-A-N-O. And for the purposes of this story, we're going to pronounce it Bisignano. He directed staff to use software to snoop in email of rivals and surveil work of employees. Bisignano, who also is the chief of Social Security, denied he ever spied on coworkers. The article is written by Alexander Sadie and is dated July 20th, 2026, and here is the piece. Frank Bisignano, the head of the Internal Revenue Service and Social Security Administration, sits atop two government organizations that store vast reams of sensitive financial data about every taxpayer. More than a decade ago, he was co-chief operating officer at J.P. Morgan Chase, another perch that gave him visibility and authority over every part of a massive financial institution. At the bank, people familiar with the matter said he spied on fellow executives, using his authority over the security department and position to access sensitive information and internal communications without an apparent business justification. The executive directed his security staff to use software to snoop in the email of rival executives, including Charlie Scharf, J.P. Morgan's then head of consumer banking, who is now the CEO of Wells Fargo, some of the people said. One executive said he suspected the spying and put a code phrase in his email, which he said Bisignano repeated back to him. Bisignano also accessed a draft complaint from the Federal Energy Regulatory Commission about a questioned derivatives trade that was a confidential document only seen by a few members of the legal department, some said. He also directed his staff to use software to surveil the work of employees, sometimes seeking to track keystrokes, which can show draft versions of written material, others have said. The people said Bisignano's goal was to keep a tight rein on employees and use the information to undermine his rivals as he expanded his responsibilities. No allegations are known to pertain to the improper access of customer information. Around the end of 2012, following years of complaints about his behavior, including allegations of disrespectful conduct toward colleagues and underlings, and of the breaking of company norms around data collection, Chief Executive Jamie Dimon lost trust in him and told Bisignano he would support him finding a job elsewhere, people familiar with the matter have said. Bisignano left the bank to become CEO of First Data, which later merged with Fiserv, a payments company critical to the digital infrastructure used in card transactions and banking. Courtney Forrest, a lawyer for Bisignano, said in a statement that he never spied on coworkers. She said he, quote, never directed anyone to look through any employees' or executives' communications or engaged in any form of surveillance, end quote, she said. Bisignano, quote, never accessed a draft FERC complaint, end quote, that he and Scharf, quote,
have maintained a strong personal and professional relationship for years, end quote, and that it was false, quote, that an executive planted a code word to catch, end quote, Bisignano reading the email. Forrest also said, quote, Diamond never asked, encouraged, or suggested that Mr. Bisignano leave J.P. Morgan, end quote, and that Bisignano voluntarily left to become CEO of First Data. She also said, quote, the claim that Mr. Bisignano's growing responsibilities at J.P. Morgan were accompanied by a pattern of undermining colleagues is patently untrue and inaccurate, end quote. After Bisignano left the bank, investigators from the legal department found digital traces of the spying activity, including records that showed email access, some of the people said. As a result, Matt Zames, who took over as J.P. Morgan's sole chief operating officer, increased restrictions on access to sensitive employee information, requiring approval from senior members of the legal department to access emails and other data, some of the people said. President Trump picked Bisignano to become chief of the Social Security Administration, the government retirement system, and he was confirmed by the Senate last year. His responsibilities were expanded later in the year when he was appointed to the new position of CEO of the IRS, running its daily operations. Last Wednesday, the Treasury Department announced that Bisignano would take charge of the implementation of Trump accounts, the tax-deferred retirement accounts for children. At SSA and IRS, his challenges include modernizing the systems that power the nation's biggest benefit agency and tax collection authority, both of which still rely on technology that is more than 20 years old. At the IRS, which has rotated through a half dozen leaders during the Trump administration, Bisignano is also tasked with enforcing the tax law with a smaller staff. Trump has complained that the IRS was weaponized against him by political enemies. In May, Bisignano agreed to settle a lawsuit Trump brought against the agency for the 2019 leak of his tax returns that included an unprecedented agreement that the government would never review or audit previous tax filings by Trump, his sons, or the Trump Organization, among other actions. On July 13th, Judge Kathleen Williams harshly criticized the agreement, in part because Bisignano is part of the Trump administration. The federal judge said the president and his family acted in bad faith in bringing the $10 billion lawsuit and said it was brought to, quote, manipulate the judicial process, end quote. Her ruling doesn't alter the no-audit promise, but she said the acquiescence to it by Bisignano and others was, quote, wholly incompatible, end quote, with their duties, quote, to enforce the law and protect the public interest, end quote. A White House spokeswoman said Bisignano, quote, is a trusted and talented member of the president's team who is doing an incredible job, end quote. Treasury Secretary Scott Bessent said Bisignano's proven executive leadership has improved services at the IRS and eliminated waste. A spokesperson for SSA said Bisignano was transforming the agency to deliver world-class customer service. A J.P. Morgan spokesman said Bisignano is distinguished for his grit and determination and that, quote, we applaud his service to our country both at the Social Security Administration and the IRS, end quote. At J.P. Morgan and in his previous role at Citigroup, Bisignano had built a reputation on Wall Street as an administrator and fix-it man with a track record of turning around businesses. Many of his former staff followed him from J.P. Morgan to First Data and Fiserv, where he became CEO in 2020, and now to the IRS. At Fiserv, Bisignano helped grow sales of Clover, a point-of-sale payment terminal for credit card payments,
and consistently delivered revenue and profit growth that made its stock more than double between the end of 2023 and the beginning of 2025. But months after he left to join the government and had sold nearly all of his Fiserv stock, the firm's new management threw out the forecast Bisignano's team had been giving Wall Street and said they were materially inaccurate, blaming unrealistic growth projections, misleading revenue figures skewed by foreign currency fluctuations, and management decisions to defer investments. The move sent the stock into a tailspin and prompted shareholder lawsuits against Bisignano and Fiserv. Bisignano's attorney declined to comment on matters at Fiserv, quote, that are the subject of active litigation, end quote, but said the bulk of the decline in its share price occurred under the leadership of his successor as CEO, Mike Lyons. Bisignano said, quote, my experience working for leaders such as Jamie Dimon, Sandy Weill, Tony Terracciano, Henry Kravis, and Scott Nuttall has prepared me for the privilege of serving the American people, end quote. Subtitle, recruited by Dimon. The son of a customs officer at Port Newark, Brooklyn-raised Bisignano was a rising star at Citigroup and its predecessor firms in the 1980s and 90s. Dimon, who was a top executive there in those years, was impressed by Bisignano's operational abilities. After Dimon was fired from Citigroup in 1998 and later became CEO of Chicago-based Bank One, he tried and failed to hire Bisignano, people familiar with the matter, said. In 2001, Bisignano's profile was raised when, as Citi's deputy head of technology and operations, he helped lead Citi's response to the September 11th attacks on the World Trade Center, standing outside Citi's office a few blocks north and directing employees to safer locations. After Bank One and J.P. Morgan merged in 2004, Dimon attracted Bisignano to join with an executive job as chief administrative officer. Bisignano was tasked with tackling complex back-office problems as J.P. Morgan looked to integrate the multiple companies it had acquired in a short number of years. In 2011, Dimon named him head of the mortgage department, replacing Scharf, after former Marine Captain Jonathan Rowles tested before Congress about how J.P. Morgan had illegally foreclosed on his house while he was serving on active duty. Bisignano overhauled the mortgage staff, doubled the number of borrower assistance centers, and helped launch a coalition of companies committed to hiring veterans. He also spearheaded the bank's negotiations with the federal government and state attorneys general on mortgage-related lawsuits after the 2008 financial crisis. He was promoted to co-chief operating officer in 2012 alongside Zames. They shared oversight of compliance-related matters, which had largely been managed by the general counsel's office at J.P. Morgan before then. The two effectively split duties, with Bisignano focused more on security matters while Zames was working on financial risk management in the wake of the bank's $6 billion loss and regulatory scrutiny from the London Whale scandal. As Bisignano took on more responsibility, complaints about his management style and conduct toward other executives and employees grew. He frequently clashed with some top executives, including Gordon Smith, an executive at the Consumer Bank, and Todd Macklin, a commercial banker who was assigned to run some of the consumer business in 2011, according to people familiar with the matter. They and other executives felt that Bisignano was trying to undermine them in order to add to his own power in the bank, often disparaging their activities to Dimon without confronting them directly, some of the people said. Forrest, Bisignano's attorney, said J.P. Morgan's internal culture encouraged a, quote, direct, sometimes uncomfortable management style, end quote,
and that Diamond said he wanted executives to, quote, ask hard questions, end quote. Bisignano demanded his own team pledge loyalty to him directly, people who spoke with him said. He told some of his employees he kept dossiers about them in his desk in case they went native, which they took as his way of describing someone who was no longer loyal to him, the people said. Around 2012, during a biennial employee survey review, which covered workplace issues such as how satisfied employees were with their jobs, Bisignano's division gave some of the most negative feedback in all of J.P. Morgan. Bisignano asked his direct reports to go into the survey submission tool and figure out which employees had written negative reviews, some of the people said. Forrest said Bisignano never maintained a dossier on employees and said it was false that he asked for negative survey responses to be traced back to their authors. Executives griped to Diamond about what they saw as Bisignano's use of company resources for his own benefit, including allegations Bisignano misused the corporate jet for personal purposes, people familiar with the matter said. Some also raised concerns to members of the legal department about preliminary efforts, which didn't take place, to use J.P. Morgan resources for the renovation of St. Patrick's Cathedral in Manhattan that began in 2011, people familiar with the matter have said. Bisignano was one of the cathedral's trustees, a group that at the time was responsible for raising funds for the historic $175 million renovation. Some complaints led to internal reviews, which concluded Bisignano hadn't violated the bank's rules, some of the people said. Forrest said it was false that he used the jet for personal purposes and that he didn't ask J.P. Morgan for money for the cathedral. Bisignano, quote, never misappropriated corporate funds at J.P. Morgan or anywhere else, end quote, she said. Around 2007, Bisignano asked senior executives to personally look into giving a loan to his friend Bo Dietl. Readers note that last name is spelled D-I-E-T-L-E, Bo Dietl, owner of a private security company and prominent New York personality with whom he often dined at the New York restaurant Rayals, people familiar with the matter have said. The move was unusual in that Bisignano had directed executives to handle his friend's loan application instead of referring him to rank-and-file bankers. The bank didn't lend Dietl any money after reviewing his application, which upset Bisignano, the people said. Forrest said Bisignano, quote, knows nothing about any such loan, end quote. Dietl told the Wall Street Journal he didn't remember asking for the loan, but that Bisignano was a friend and the two did business together while he worked at J.P. Morgan, including when Dietl sold keystroke capture and encryption software to the bank. He said he also provided a group of former veterans to be security guards for some of the bank's branches. Bisignano had good relationships with some executives at J.P. Morgan, including asset and wealth management chief Mary Erdos and former chief financial officer Mike Cavanaugh, who respected his ambition and ability to get things done, people familiar with the matter said. Diamond, for years, dismissed the complaints as run-of-the-mill conflicts between ambitious executives, some of the people said. But by late 2012, he had lost trust in Bisignano after he continued to come into conflict with executives and didn't demonstrate a willingness to change, and he told Bisignano

unquote. Subtitle, Sensitive Records. Months after Bisignano left for First Data, forensic investigations found digital footprints that showed Bisignano's staff had accessed sensitive corporate records and employee communications without a clear business purpose, according to people familiar with the matter. Around this time, Bisignano's key deputy handling cybersecurity issues and regulatory inquiries, Peter Cavacchia, was pushed out, people familiar with the matter said. He joined Bisignano at First Data and currently is the chief technology officer at Fiserv. Federal regulations require banks to keep a broad range of communications, including emails, phone recordings, and instant messages, which can be used if necessary for compliance investigations. Regulators often inquire about internal controls on information and have penalized banks when they have found lapses. Bisignano, who as co-COO had shared oversight of security and compliance functions for J.P. Morgan, could access these records, and the company at the time didn't have strict rules requiring approval to access them. Forrest, the attorney, said Bisignano didn't, quote, personally access or have access to any individual records, end quote. She said he was, quote, unaware of the specifics of any forensic investigation, subsequent access control changes, or the circumstances, end quote, of Cavecchia's departure. Investigators from the legal department found Bisignano accessed a draft complaint and inquiry from the Federal Energy Regulatory Commission about an energy derivatives trade the bank had made, people familiar with the matter said. The confidential documents had been emailed to individuals in the legal department. The contents of the documents were reported by the New York Times in 2013, and some executives at J.P. Morgan said they believe that they were leaked from someone inside the bank. J.P. Morgan that year agreed to pay $410 million to settle accusations by the regulator that it manipulated electricity markets without admitting wrongdoing. Forrest, in addition to denying Bisignano access to the complaint, said he, quote, has never leaked anything to the press, end quote. J.P. Morgan didn't prepare a report documenting any investigation into Bisignano's alleged misconduct, some of the people said. When he left, the bank didn't grant Bisignano his unvested shares, people familiar with the matter said. At the 2013 wedding of Steve Black, a former J.P. Morgan executive, Diamond asked why other executives had waited so long to tell him their concerns about Bisignano's behavior, people who heard him said. Subtitle, New York Numbers. After J.P. Morgan, Bisignano became chief executive of First Data, a payments processing company that KKR had bought with $25 billion of debt before the financial crisis. Executives at KKR weren't aware of any personnel complaints regarding Bisignano before First Data hired him, people familiar with the matter said. Forrest said, quote, there were no undisclosed personnel issues to discuss, end quote. Bisignano ran into problems with his old firm when he recruited a number of J.P. Morgan executives to join him at First Data, which J.P. Morgan said violated his separation agreement. To settle the fight, First Data paid J.P. Morgan roughly $10 million, the journal previously reported. Bisignano helped turn around First Data, which had run into trouble not long after the KKR acquisition. He took the company public in 2015. As the head of First Data, Bisignano invested in Clover, a popular way for merchants to accept credit card payments. In 2019, First Data merged with Fiserv, a payments and tech infrastructure platform for banks that was long loved on Wall Street for being a reliable investment. KKR eventually sold its stake in Fiserv after the merger. Scott Nuttall, the co-CEO of KKR, said in a statement that, quote, Frank was an outstanding leader, end quote, and, quote, delivered one of the most successful transformations in our history, end quote.

2020, Bisignano took over the combined company and led a push to get Fiserv's clients into Clover. The conversion resulted in one-off fees, and Clover-related revenue growth jumped as high as 30% year-over-year, boosting Fiserv's performance. Fiserv also imposed new fees on converted Clover customers to help grow revenues further. Growth projections for Clover, prepared in the final years under Bisignano, were viewed as unrealistic by some employees, according to people familiar with the matter, one of whom referred to them as New York numbers, a reference to the staff far away from Clover's San Francisco operations. Driven by rosy projections, Fiserv's stock hit an all-time high in February 2025 when Bisignano told investors that the company was, quote, all gas and no brake, end quote. Bisignano left Fiserv in May 2025 for the Social Security Administration. As part of his compliance with federal conflict of interest rules, Bisignano sold large quantities of Fiserv stock by July 22, 2025, the day before the company reported its second quarter earnings. That included selling at least $77 million in stock in total on July 21st and July 22nd, when Fiserv's current executives were in a blackout period to ensure they weren't trading on material, non-public information. Bisignano wasn't subject to the blackout rule because he had already resigned, a person familiar with the matter said. On July 23rd, Fiserv reported its results. The new CEO, Lyons, said the company expected a slowdown but that it would still meet the lower end of its 10 to 12% growth projections. The shares fell around 15%. Then in October, Lyons made deeper revisions, calling for a reset of the company's forecasts, saying they were objectively difficult to achieve and had been skewed by foreign exchange fluctuations. The company said around half to two-thirds of Fiserv's revenue growth in 2023 and 2024 had come from higher transaction values in Argentina, where inflation topped 100% in both years, but was now declining. Investors were surprised by this disclosure, with one analyst report from J.P. Morgan stating the company, quote, had not previously disclosed that Argentina was driving such a large portion of the company-wide growth, end quote. The company also said it had scrapped several short-term fees it charged to Clover customers and said deferred investments under past management had limited its ability to earn revenue after a back-office failure at Fiserv in May resulted in a widespread outage for millions of bank customers at Bank of America, Capital One, and other firms. The company spent hundreds of millions of dollars to fix the problems, people familiar with the matter said. After the reset was announced, the stock fell 40% as a result, wiping out some $30 billion for investors. Shareholders sued Bisignano, Lyons, and Fiserv, saying the company intentionally presented overinflated forecasts and figures to boost executive stock-based compensation. Bisignano earned $21 million from incentive-based compensation in 2024. Lawsuits against them have been consolidated into a class action case, which is pending in a New York federal court. Lyons resigned from his job in June to become the CEO of the Charlotte-headquartered bank Truist. Forrest, the attorney, declined to comment on matters related to the Fiserv litigation but said, quote, any insinuation that there was a lack of investment in the company is false, end quote. She added, quote, the story of Fiserv changes dramatically when Mr. Bisignano leaves and Mike Lyons takes over, end quote. Bisignano still keeps in contact with many current and former leaders at J.P. Morgan, including Diamond. In June, Bisignano traveled to the bank's New York headquarters for a farewell party for Vince LaPadula, a J.P. Morgan banker who has joined the IRS.
The party was held at the Patriots Bar, a flag-filled watering hole at J.P. Morgan's new skyscraper where Diamond has been hosting parties and social gatherings. Bisignano caught up with executives such as Erdos, but Diamond had left the party by the time Bisignano arrived, people familiar with the matter said. That is the end of the article, and if you stuck with me the whole time for the reading of this article, thank you. For our next online Wall Street Journal article, this article is hot. It's just over the wire a couple minutes ago. The title is, Israel Believes Iran Moved Nuclear Centrifuges into Pickaxe Mountain. There is a subtitle. The U.S. has reviewed the Israeli assessment, and President Trump has threatened to attack the site. This is written by a collaborative effort by Lawrence Norman in Berlin, Anat Pellid in Tel Aviv, and Alexander Ward in Washington. And I apologize. As I look at the byline, I had introduced this article as hot over the wire. I thought it was. It's not. It was dated yesterday, July 20th, 2026, but it is no less relevant. Here's the piece. Israeli intelligence believes Iran moved thousands of uranium enrichment centrifuges into tunnels deep inside a mountain last fall. Israeli and U.S. officials say a development that would heighten concerns that Tehran could reconstitute its nuclear program. Israel passed along the intelligence findings to the U.S., saying the centrifuges were transferred to the Pickaxe Mountain site last fall, after the 12-day war in June, when American and Israeli strikes pummeled Iran's three main nuclear sites. As Israel's war aims have increasingly diverged from the U.S.'s, Prime Minister Benjamin Netanyahu has tried to persuade President Trump to resume all-out attacks on Iran to further set back Tehran's weapons programs and rebuilding effort. The U.S. has stepped up attacks in the past 10 days, and Trump said the U.S. was prepared to attack Pickaxe Mountain. Iran's foreign minister and the United Nations nuclear watchdog, the International Atomic Energy Agency, or IAEA, again, International Atomic Energy Agency, didn't respond to requests for comment. The White House referred the Wall Street Journal to interviews Trump gave last week about the site. Pickaxe is, quote, a possible target for a nice big fat shot, end quote, Trump told conservative broadcaster Hugh Hewitt on July 13th. It was the first time he has explicitly talked about Pickaxe as a target, although he has previously mentioned an Iranian underground location buried in granite. Known as Mount Kolang in Iran, Pickaxe has been under surveillance by the U.S. and Israel for years, and what little is known about Iran's activities at the site suggests it would present challenges to any airstrikes. Located near one of Iran's main nuclear installations, Pickaxe was commissioned as an underground replacement for an Iranian centrifuge assembly facility that was badly damaged after a 2020 explosion, which might have been an act of sabotage. Activity has continued there steadily for the past 15 months with truck traffic, tunnel reinforcements, and a security perimeter springing up, said the Institute for Science and International Security, a think tank on nuclear and non-proliferation issues. There was also work around an older tunnel network that dates from 2007, which Iran has since sealed up. Quote, it is plausible that Iran moved centrifuges into the tunnels, end quote, in Pickaxe, said David Albright, the Institute's president. Experts estimate that the subterranean complex reaches 300 to 400 feet deep beneath solid rock, with enough room to accommodate several
nuclear-related facilities. Nate Swanson, a U.S. National Security Council director for Iran in the Biden administration, said Tehran's history of covert nuclear activity means any undeclared activity in a hardened underground site is cause for concern. Quote, "A covert breakout is the worst-case scenario. We don't know what Iran's intentions are, but the fact that we can't verify this site underscores how problematic the status quo is. We have to have the IAEA in there to inspect these things," end quote, Swanson said. Pickaxe wasn't considered a priority to bomb last year during the Israel-Iran war and hasn't been targeted in the round of fighting with the U.S. that began on February 28th. But officials and experts have long worried that Iran could use the tunnels to store or build nuclear equipment and to set up a small enrichment facility for producing fissile material. An Israeli military official familiar with the targeting effort expressed concern that the recent war's airstrikes hadn't sufficiently targeted nuclear weapons-related work, saying that there was more work to be done, including at Pickaxe Mountain. Centrifuges are machines that are used to spin uranium gas, separating isotopes to enrich the material for civilian nuclear energy or potential weapons production. Iran denies ever seeking nuclear weapons but has produced about 1,000 pounds of 60% enriched uranium near weapons grade. The placement of centrifuges at Pickaxe doesn't necessarily mean Iran is building an enrichment site there. After the June 2025 bombings, Tehran may have put its surviving centrifuges there to minimize their risk of destruction. It isn't clear where the centrifuges Israel told the U.S. were taking to Pickaxe came from. Spare centrifuges might have been located at Iran's main nuclear sites. But Iran has given the IAEA no access to the site and provided no information about its work or plans there, the nuclear agency has said. Director General Rafael Grossi said in March that Iran in 2021 announced its, quote, intention to have nuclear activity, end quote, at the site. That's the end of the article. Our next online Wall Street Journal article is dated, "Recess is Disappearing. Parents are pushing to bring it back." Subtitle, "Alarmed by shrinking recess time, parents are campaigning to restore it. Children need play." The article is written by Chow Deng, and it is dated July 19th, 2026, and here is the piece. When Catherine Truman's son, Sawyer, enrolled in kindergarten, she was surprised to discover his school only gave him 20 minutes of recess a day. The 40-year-old nurse worried he wouldn't get enough of a mental and physical break. Truman wasn't the only one who felt this way. She teamed with other parents to help revive recess throughout Tennessee, which went on to pass a law last year requiring at least 40 minutes of recess in elementary schools. Now, Truman is looking to expand recess in middle schools and helps lead a nonprofit called Say Yes to Recess with chapters in 20 states. Quote, "Of course we want our kids to be good at math and reading, but what kind of people will they grow up to be? That's determined at recess," end quote, said Truman, explaining the benefits for children's social development. Mothers and fathers nationwide are alarmed by dwindling recess time and calling upon school administrators to restore it. In New Hampshire and Michigan, parents have had success increasing recess in some schools and are pushing for state laws mandating it. In New York, some parents say a bill backed by the statewide teachers' union requiring up to 30 minutes of daily unstructured recess time in elementary school doesn't go far enough. In Michigan, Chanel Talbert
said she got involved in the fight for recess when her daughter's elementary school reduced it last year. While her daughter wasn't struggling academically, Talbert could see that she was burned out from her 7-hour school day. Talbert and other parents launched a petition calling for at least 60 minutes of recess that has garnered over 1,300 signatures. They are working with a state legislator on a bill that would require 40 minutes of recess in elementary school, which Talbert said they thought was more likely to pass. Morning and afternoon recesses were common in U.S. elementary schools during the post-World War II decades. But as pressure mounted on schools to improve test performance in the 2000s, many reduced or eliminated recess in favor of more instructional time in subjects such as reading and math. States often prescribe minimum instructional hours, and recess generally doesn't count. Chicago Public Schools was among the first big city school districts to restore daily recess in 2012 after many of its elementary schools did away with it. But the effort was slow to catch on broadly. Pediatricians have been sounding the alarm, saying recess has both mental and physical benefits. In May, the American Academy of Pediatrics expanded its endorsement of recess beyond elementary schools to include middle and high schools. Research suggests that at least 20 minutes a day with multiple breaks is best, the AAP says. Catherine Ramstetter, co-author of that recommendation, said recess helps children remember information and learn better. It also allows young children to develop interpersonal skills. Ramstetter upholds the Finnish model in which students, and by the way, reader's note, Finnish, not Finnish as in complete, Finnish, capital F-I-N-N-I-S-H, upholds the Finnish model in which students typically get 15 minutes of recess multiple times a day. Quote, "The importance of recess as time to connect with one another cannot be understated," end quote, she said. Quote, "Adults ideally are not intervening in the play, but close by so they can intervene when necessary," end quote. In Oklahoma, legislators recently pushed for more recess time as part of an effort to improve learning and test results that has also included banning cell phones during school and emphasizing phonics, according to Republican State Senator Ali Seyfried. Seyfried drafted a law that passed in April requiring 40 minutes of daily recess in kindergarten through fifth grade, up from 20 minutes. Quote, "Parents who had little boys definitely recognized the importance of this," end quote, she said. Chrissy West, a school physical therapist and mother from New Hampshire, started advocating for more recess last year after seeing her daughter Daisy get overwhelmed, sometimes resulting in tantrums after school. Quote, "She would say that her whole body is just ready to run," end quote, said West. As a coping mechanism later on, her daughter, now 10 years old, would ask the teacher for permission to take bathroom breaks, time she would then use to take a walk through the hallways. A bill West championed, which would have required 45 to 60 minutes of recess for K through 6 students, was defeated on New Hampshire's House floor earlier this year amid concerns it would violate existing teacher contracts by requiring extra staff. The Say Yes to Recess initiative calls for at least 60 minutes of screen-free time daily when children get to pick their activities, and that isn't withheld as punishment. The hour-long recommendation is based on research from Texas Christian University on the optimal time needed for children to reduce stress and anxiety, improve test scores, and fight obesity. West and other parents have helped push for change locally at Valley View Community School in Farmington, New Hampshire. This past academic year,
The elementary school added a 25-minute recess block starting from 7:30 a.m. when parents can drop their children off. The start of classes was moved 10 minutes later to help accommodate it. West said recess first thing in the day isn't ideal and noted part of it became optional in practice because some children wouldn't arrive until later. But she is encouraged that the school is trying to find solutions. The school's principal, Mark Dangora, said adding more downtime is still a work in progress. He is trying to bring daily recess time to a total of 50 to 55 minutes. Losing a bit of class time so far hasn't affected learning, he said. Quote, children need to play, end quote, said Dangora. That's the end of our article. For our next Wall Street Journal article, we'll step into the world of politics with a story titled, Trump, pushing back on Mamdani, says Netanyahu won't be arrested if he comes to the U.S. Subtitle, New York City mayor said he had discussions about whether city had legal authority to detain Israeli prime minister. The article is written by Marianne Levine and James Finelli and is dated July 20th, 2026, and carries a Dateline Washington, and here is their piece. President Trump said Monday that Benjamin Netanyahu wouldn't be arrested, quote, in any way, shape, or form, end quote, in the U.S., after New York City Mayor Zohran Mamdani said he would explore whether the Israeli prime minister could be taken into custody by local authorities. Netanyahu, quote, is fighting against the Islamic Republic of Iran, which recently killed 52,000 innocent protesters and has spent the last 47 years killing American soldiers and others, end quote, Trump wrote on Truth Social. Mamdani said he was having conversations with the city's legal department about its authority to arrest Netanyahu, but he suggested he wouldn't rewrite any laws. In an interview with the New York Times, Mamdani called Netanyahu a, quote, war criminal, end quote, and said that the prime minister, quote, belongs in The Hague, end quote. The International Criminal Court, which is in The Hague, previously issued an arrest warrant for Netanyahu over alleged war crimes in Gaza. Netanyahu is expected to come to New York in September for the United Nations General Assembly. Mamdani, a sharp critic of the Israeli government, vowed during his mayoral campaign that, if he were elected, he would arrest Netanyahu should the prime minister come to New York. Mamdani, a Democrat socialist, has accused the Israeli government of committing genocide in Gaza. His statements have been polarizing for moderate Democrats and some members of the city's Jewish community. Quote, the idea that an executive would try to direct a police agency under their jurisdiction to arrest their political opponents is very much third world behavior, end quote, said David Greenfield, a former Democrat city councilman and chief executive of Met Council, an influential Jewish nonprofit. Quote, it's not what we do in a democracy, end quote. During an unrelated press conference Monday, the mayor said that his administration would follow local laws in making any determination about the legal authority to arrest Netanyahu. He added that he would seek the arrest of other international leaders who had arrest warrants, including Russian President Vladimir Putin. Quote, my point is that if someone is charged with a warrant by the International Criminal Court for these kinds of crimes, that's something I believe that should be honored, end quote, he said. The office of the Israeli prime minister said on social media Sunday that the ICC was a kangaroo court, and the mayor's comments were an attempt to distract from his administration's shortcomings. Quote, Mr. Mamdani should focus on fixing the damage his policies have caused New York, end quote, the office said. Lawyers and legal scholars said Mamdani's authority to order Netanyahu's arrest on an ICC warrant is tenuous at best. The U.S. doesn't recognize the court,
Additionally, the 2002 Federal American Service Members Protection Act prohibits local law enforcement agencies such as the New York Police Department from cooperating with the ICC process, said Brian Ginsburg, a partner at law firm Harris, Beach, Murtha. Quote, the arrest contemplated by Mayor Mamdani would face significant legal challenges, end quote, said Ginsburg, who previously worked in the New York State Attorney General's office. Quote, it may well set up a three-way clash among local power, federal law, and international law, end quote. Trump and Netanyahu have had a sometimes complicated relationship amid the war with Iran. The Wall Street Journal previously reported that the Republican president had grown tired of Netanyahu arguing for more military action. That is the end of the article, and that is the end of our time together today. Thank you. Thank you for being with me today. It's always appreciated. Again, this is Jake Frigo signing off for Cleveland Site Center Radio. And until we have the opportunity to speak again next time, God bless.

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2: Next is a brief poetry moment. The poem is entitled, I Stop Writing the Poem, by Tess Gallagher, who was born in 1943 in Port Angeles, Washington. Lives in Port Angeles, looking out at the Puget Sound.

I stop writing the poem to fold the clothes. 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I'll always have plenty to do. I bring the arms of his shirt together. Nothing can stop our tenderness. I'll get back to the poem. 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This is Ellen Mayer, looking forward to being with you again.

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0: 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Again, that's Anthony Griffin at 216-658-4675. Staying Connected. The Staying Connected group is a monthly meeting held for 6 months for clients that have completed the Vision of Success program. Staying Connected gives clients additional opportunities to hear from speakers and receive ongoing support from their peers who are sharing similar experiences. 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
2: And now, dear listeners, it is time for the Cleveland Sight Center Network Story Hour. We have an excellent narration prepared for you this evening. So relax in your favorite Victorian-era armchair and allow your imagination to take you into fantastic hidden worlds filled with intrigue, mystery, scandal, whimsy, silly, made-up words, possibly a talking dog, and plenty of snooty characters saying smart-sounding things. And now, here is tonight's tale.
3: Through the Looking Glass by Lewis Carroll, read by Adrian Pretzelis. Chapter 3. Looking Glass Insects. Of course, the first thing to do was to make a grand survey of the country she was going to travel through. It's something very like learning geography, thought Alice as she stood on tiptoe in hopes of being able to see a little further. Principal rivers? There are none. Principal mountains? I'm on the only one, but I don't think it's got any name. Principal towns? Why, what are those creatures making honey down there? They can't be bees. Nobody ever saw bees a mile off, you know. And for some time she stood silent, watching one of them that was bustling about among the flowers, poking its proboscis into them. Just as if it was a regular bee, thought Alice. However, this was anything but a regular bee. In fact, it was an elephant, as Alice soon found out, though the idea quite took her breath away at first. What enormous flowers they must be, was her next idea. Something like cottages with the roofs taken off and stalks put to them, and what quantities of honey they must make. I think I'll go down and... No, I won't just yet, she went on, checking herself just as she was beginning to run down the hill and trying to find some excuse for turning shy so suddenly. It'll never do to go down among them without a good long branch to brush them away. And what fun it'll be when they ask me how I like my walk. I shall say,
4: "Oh, I like it well enough."
5: Here came the favourite little toss of the head. "Only it was so dusty and hot, and the elephants did tease so. I think I'll go down the other way," she said after a pause, "and perhaps I may visit the elephants later. Besides, I do so want to get into the third square." So with this excuse she ran down the hill and jumped over the first of the six little brooks.
6: "Tickets, please,"
5: said the guard, putting his head in at the window. In a moment everybody was holding out a ticket. They were about the same size as the people, and quite seemed to fill the carriage.
6: "Now then, show your ticket, child,"
5: the guard went on, looking angrily at Alice. And a great many voices all said together, "Like the chorus of a song," thought Alice.
4: "Don't keep him waiting, child. Why, his time is worth £1,000 a minute."
5: "I'm afraid I haven't got one," Alice said in a frightened tone. "There wasn't a ticket office where I came from." And again the chorus of voices went on.
4: "There wasn't room for one where she came from. The land there is worth £1,000 an inch."
6: "Don't make excuses," said the guard. "You should have bought one from the engine driver."
5: And once more the chorus of voices went on.
4: "The man that drives the engine. Why, the smoke alone is worth £1,000 a puff."
5: Alice thought to herself, "Then there's no use in speaking." The voices didn't join in this time, as though she hadn't spoken, but to her great surprise they all thought in chorus. I hope you understand what thinking in chorus means, for I must confess that I don't.
4: "Better to say nothing at all. Language is worth £1,000 a word."
5: "I shall dream about £1,000 tonight, I know I shall," thought Alice. All this time the guard was looking at her, first through a telescope, then through a microscope, then through an opera glass. At last he said,
6: "You're travelling the wrong way,"
5: and shut up the window and went away.
7: "So young a child," said the gentleman sitting opposite to her. He was dressed in white paper. "Ought to know which way she's going, even if she doesn't know her own name."
5: A goat that was sitting next to the gentleman in white shut his eyes and said in a loud voice,
7: "She ought to know her way to the ticket office, even if she doesn't know her alphabet."
5: There was a beetle sitting next to the goat. It was a very queer carriage full of passengers altogether, and as the rule seemed to be that they should all speak in turn, he went on with,
4: "She'll have to go back from here as luggage."
5: Alice couldn't see who was sitting beyond the beetle, but a hoarse voice spoke next.
8: "Change engines,"
5: it said, and was obliged to leave off. "It sounds like a horse," Alice thought to herself, and an extremely small voice, close to her ear, said,
4: "You might make a joke on that. Something about horse and horse, you know."
5: Then a very gentle voice in the distance said,
4: "She must be labelled Lass, with care, you know."
5: And after that other voices went on. "What a number of people there are in the carriage," thought Alice, saying,
4: "She must go by post, as she's got a head in her. She must be sent as a message by the telegraph. She must draw the train herself the rest of the way,"
5: and so on. But the gentleman dressed in white paper leaned forwards and whispered in her ear,
8: "Never mind what they all say, my dear, but take a return ticket every time the train stops."
5: "Indeed I shan't," Alice said rather impatiently. "I don't belong to this railway journey at all. I was in a wood just now, and I wish I could get back there."
4: "You might make a joke on that,"
5: said the little voice close to her ear.
4: "Something about you would, if you could, you know."
5: "Don't tease so," said Alice, looking about in vain to see where the voice came from. "If you're so anxious to have a joke made, why don't you make one yourself?" The little voice sighed deeply. It was very unhappy, evidently, and Alice would have said something pitying to comfort it, if it would only sigh like other people, she thought. But this was such a wonderfully small sigh that she wouldn't have heard it at all if it hadn't come quite close to her ear. The consequence of this was that it tickled her ear very much and quite took off her thoughts from the unhappiness of the poor little creature.
4: "I know you are a friend," the little voice went on, "a dear friend, an old friend, and that you won't hurt me, though I am an insect."
5: "What kind of insect?" Alice inquired a little anxiously. What she really wanted to know was whether it could sting or not, but she thought this wouldn't be quite a civil question to ask.
4: "What, then you don't?"
5: the little voice began, when it was drowned by a shrill scream from the engine, and everybody jumped up in alarm, Alice among the rest. The horse, who had put his head out of the window, quietly drew it in and said,
9: "It's only a brook we have to jump over."
5: Everybody seemed satisfied with this, though Alice felt a little nervous at the idea of trains jumping at all. "However, it'll take us into the fourth square. That's some comfort," she said to herself. In another moment she felt the carriage rise straight up into the air, and, in her fright, she caught at the thing nearest to her hand, which happened to be the goat's beard. But the beard seemed to melt away as she touched it, and she found herself sitting quietly under a tree, while the gnat, for that was the insect she had been talking to, was balancing itself on a twig just over her head and fanning her with its wings. It was a very large gnat, about the size of a chicken, Alice thought. Still, she couldn't feel nervous with it after they had been talking together so long.
4: "Then you don't like all insects?"
5: the gnat went on as quietly as if nothing had happened. "I like them when they can talk," Alice said. "None of them ever talk where I come from."
4: "What sort of insects do you rejoice in where you come from?"
5: the gnat inquired. "I don't rejoice in insects at all," Alice explained, "because I'm rather afraid of them, at least the large kinds. But I can tell you the names of some of them."
4: "Of course, they answer to their names," the gnat remarked carelessly.
5: "I've never known them to do it."
4: "What's the use of their having names," the gnat said, "if they won't answer to them?"
5: "No use to them," said Alice, "but it's useful to the people who name them, I suppose. If not, why do things have names at all?"
4: "I can't say," the gnat replied. "Further on, in the wood down there, they've got no names. However, go on with your list of insects. You're wasting time."
5: "Well, there's the horsefly," Alice began, counting off the names on her fingers.
4: "All right," said the gnat. "Halfway up that bush you'll see a rocking horsefly if you look. It's made entirely of wood, and gets about by swinging itself from branch to branch."
5: "What does it live on?" Alice asked, with great curiosity.
4: "Sap and sawdust," said the gnat. "Go on with the list."
5: Alice looked up at the rocking horse fly with great interest, and made up her mind it must have been just repainted, it looked so bright and sticky. And then she went on.
4: "And there's the dragonfly. Look up on the branch above your head," said the gnat, "and there you'll find a snap-dragonfly. Its body is made of plum pudding, its wings of holly leaves, and its head is a raisin burning in brandy."
5: "And what does it live on?"
4: "Frumen tea and mince pie,"
5: the gnat replied,
4: "and it makes its nest in a Christmas box."
5: "And then there's the butterfly," Alice went on, after she had taken a good look at the insect with its head on fire, and had thought to herself, "I wonder if that's the reason the insects are so fond of flying into candles, because they want to turn into snapdragonflies."
4: crawling at your feet?"
5: said the gnat. Alice drew her feet back in some alarm.
4: "You may observe a bread-and-butterfly. Its wings are thin slices of bread and butter, its body is a crust, and its head is a lump of sugar."
5: "What does it live on?"
4: "Weak tea with cream in it."
5: A new difficulty came into Alice's head. "Supposing it can't find any," she suggested.
4: "Then it would die, of course."
5: "But that must happen very often," Alice remarked thoughtfully.
4: "It always happens," said the gnat.
5: After this, Alice was silent for a minute or two, pondering. The gnat amused itself meanwhile by humming round and round her head. At last it settled again and remarked,
4: "I suppose you don't want to lose your name?"
5: "No, indeed," Alice said a little anxiously.
4: "And yet I don't know," the gnat went on in a careless tone. "Only think how convenient it would be if you could manage to go home without it. For instance, if the governess wanted to call you to your lessons, she would call out, 'Come here,' and there she would have to leave off, because there wouldn't be any name for her to call, and of course you wouldn't have to go, you know."
5: "That would never do, I'm sure," said Alice. "The governess would never think of excusing me lessons for that. If she couldn't remember my name, she'd call me Miss, as the servants do."
4: "Well, if she said Miss, and didn't say anything more," the gnat remarked, "of course you'd miss your lessons. That's a joke. I wish you had made it."
5: "Why do you wish I had made it?" Alice asked. "It's a very bad one." But the gnat only sighed deeply, while two large tears came rolling down its cheeks. "You shouldn't make jokes," Alice said, "if it makes you so unhappy." Then came another of those melancholy little sighs, and this time the poor gnat really seemed to have sighed itself away, for when Alice looked up, there was nothing whatever to be seen on the twig, and as she was getting quite chilly with sitting still so long, she got up and walked on. She very soon came to an open field with a wood on the other side of it. It looked much darker than the last wood, and Alice felt a little timid about going into it. However, on second thoughts, she made up her mind to go on. "For I certainly won't go back," she thought to herself, and this was the only way to the 8th square. "This must be the wood," she said thoughtfully to herself, "where things have no names. I wonder what'll become of my name when I go in. I shouldn't like to lose it at all, because they'd have to give me another, and it would almost certain to be an ugly one. But then the fun would be trying to find the creature that had got my old name. That's just like the advertisements, you know, when people lose dogs. Answers to the name of Dash, had on a brass collar. Just fancy calling everything you met Alice, until one of them answered. Only they wouldn't answer at all, if they were wise." She was rambling on in this way when she reached the wood. It looked very cool and shady. "Well, at any rate, it's a great comfort," she said as she stepped under the trees, "after being so hot, to get into the..." "Into what?" she went on, rather surprised at not being able to think of the word. "I mean, to get under this, you know," putting her hand on the trunk of the tree. "What does it call itself, I wonder? I do believe it's got no name. Why, to be sure it hasn't." She stood silent for a minute, thinking. Then suddenly she began again.
4: "Then it really has happened after all. And now, who am I? I will remember if I can. I'm determined to do it."
5: But being determined didn't help much, and all she could say, after a great deal of puzzling, was,
4: "L. I know it begins with L."
5: Just then a fawn came wandering by. It looked at Alice with its large, gentle eyes, but didn't seem at all frightened.
4: "Here then, here then,"
5: Alice said as she held out her hand and tried to stroke it, but it only started back a little, and then stood looking at her again. "What did you call yourself?" the fawn said at last. Such a soft, sweet voice it had. "I wish I knew," thought poor Alice. She answered rather sadly, "Nothing, just now." "Think again," it said. "That won't do." Alice thought, but nothing came of it. "Please, would you tell me what you call yourself?" she said timidly. "I think that might help a little." "I'll tell you if you move a little further on," the fawn said. "I can't remember here." So they walked on together through the wood, Alice with her arms clasped lovingly around the soft neck of the fawn, till they came out into another open field, and here the fawn gave a sudden bound into the air and shook itself free of Alice's arms. "I'm a fawn!" it cried out in a voice of delight. "And, dear me, you're a human child!" A sudden look of alarm came into its beautiful brown eyes, and in another moment it had darted away at full speed. Alice stood looking after it, almost ready to cry with vexation at having lost her dear little fellow-traveller so suddenly.

0: a long way, but whenever the road divided, there would be sure to be two finger-posts pointing the same way, one marked to Tweedledum's house, and the other to the house of Tweedledee. "I do believe," said Alice at last, "that they live in the same house. I wonder I never thought of that before. But I can't stay there long. I'll just call and say, 'How do you do?' and ask them the way out of the wood. If I could only get to the 8th square before it gets dark." So she wandered on, talking to herself as she went, till, on turning a sharp corner, she came upon two fat little men, so suddenly that she could not help starting back. But in another moment she recovered herself, feeling sure that they must be... End of Chapter 3. Chapter 3. Tweedledum and Tweedledee. They were standing under a tree, each with an arm around the other's neck, and Alice knew which was which in a moment, because one of them had "Dum" embroidered on his collar, and the other "D." "I suppose they've each got Tweedle round at the back of the collar," she said to herself. They stood so still that she quite forgot they were alive, and she was just looking round to see if the word "Tweedle" was written at the back of each collar, when she was startled by a voice coming from the one marked "Dumb."
1: "If you think we're waxworks," he said, "you ought to pay, you know. Waxworks weren't made to be looked at for nothing, no how." "Contrariwise," added the one marked "D," "if you think we're alive, you ought to speak."
0: "I'm sure I'm very sorry," was all Alice could say, for the words of the old song kept ringing through her head like the ticking of a clock, and she could hardly help saying them out loud. Tweedledum and Tweedledee agreed to have a battle, for Tweedledum, said Tweedledee, had spoiled his nice new rattle. Just then flew down a monstrous crow, as black as a tar-barrel, which frightened both the heroes so they quite forgot their quarrel.
1: "I know what you're thinking about," said Tweedledum, "but it isn't so, no how." "Contrariwise," continued Tweedledee, "if it was so, it might be, and if it were so, it would be. But as it isn't, it ain't. That's logic."
0: "I was thinking," Alice said, very politely, "which is the best way out of the wood? It's getting so dark. Would you tell me, please?" But the little men only looked at each other and grinned. They looked so exactly like a couple of great schoolboys that Alice couldn't help pointing her finger at Tweedledum and saying, "First boy!"
1: "No how!"
0: Tweedledum cried out briskly, and shut his mouth up again with a snap.
1: "Next boy!"
0: said Alice, passing on to Tweedledee, though she felt quite certain that he would only shout out "contrariwise," and so he did.
1: "You've been wrong!" cried Tweedledum. "The first thing in a visit is to say, 'How d'ye do?' and shake hands."
0: And here the two brothers gave each other a hug, and then they held out the two hands that were free to shake hands with her. Alice did not like shaking hands with either of them first, for fear of hurting the other one's feelings. So, as the best way out of the difficulty, she took hold of both hands at once. The next moment they were dancing round in a ring. This seemed quite natural, she remembered afterwards, and she was not even surprised to hear music playing. It seemed to come from the tree under which they were dancing, and it was done, as well as she could make it out, by the branches rubbing one across the other, like fiddles and fiddlesticks.
1: "But it certainly was funny,"
0: Alice said afterwards, when she was telling her sister the history of all this, "to find myself singing, 'Here we go round the mulberry bush.' I don't know when I began it, but somehow I felt as if I'd been singing it a long, long time." The other two dancers were fat, and very soon out of breath.
1: "Four times round is enough for one dance," Tweedledum panted out,
0: and they left off dancing as suddenly as they'd begun. The music stopped at the same moment.

0: they let go of Alice's hands and stood looking at her for a minute. There was rather an awkward pause, as Alice didn't know how to begin a conversation with people she had just been dancing with. "It would never do to say, 'How do you do now?' she said to herself. "We seem to have got beyond that somehow. I hope you're not much tired," she said at last.
1: "No, how? And thank you very much for asking," said Tweedledum. "So much obliged," added Tweedledee. "You like poetry?"
0: "Yes, pretty much some poetry," said Alice doubtfully. "Would you tell me which road leads out of the wood?"
1: "What shall I repeat to her?"
0: said Tweedledee, looking round at Tweedledum with great solemn eyes, and not noticing Alice's question.
1: "The Walrus and the Carpenter is the longest,"
0: Tweedledum replied, giving his brother an affectionate hug. Tweedledee began instantly.
1: "The sun was shining."
0: Here Alice ventured to interrupt him.
2: "If it's very long," she said as politely as she could, "would you please tell me first which road?"
0: Tweedledum smiled gently and began again.
1: "The sun was shining on the sea, shining with all his might. He did his very best to make the billows smooth and bright, and this was odd, because it was the middle of the night. The moon was shining sulkily, because she thought the sun had got no business to be there after the day was done. It's very rude of him, she said, to come and spoil the fun. The sea was wet as wet could be, the sands were dry as dry. You could not see a cloud, because no cloud was in the sky. No birds were flying overhead, there were no birds to fly. The Walrus and the Carpenter were walking close at hand. They wept like anything to see such quantities of sand. If this were only cleared away, they said, it would be grand. If seven maids with seven mops swept it for half a year, do you suppose, the Walrus said, that they could get it clear? I doubt it, said the Carpenter, and shed a bitter tear. Oh, oysters, come and walk with us, the Walrus did beseech. A pleasant walk, a pleasant talk, along the briny beach. We cannot do with more than four to give a hand to each. The eldest oyster looked at him, but never a word he said. The eldest oyster winked his eye and shook his heavy head, meaning to say he did not choose to leave the oyster bed. But four young oysters hurried up, all eager for the treat. Their coats were brushed, their faces washed, their shoes were clean and neat. And this was odd, because, you know, they hadn't any feet. Four other oysters followed them, and yet another four, and thick and fast they came at last, and more and more and more, all hopping through the frothy waves and scrambling to the shore. The Walrus and the Carpenter walked on a mile or so, and then they rested on a rock conveniently low, and all the little oysters stood and waited in a row. "The time has come," the Walrus said, "to talk of many things, of shoes and ships and sealing-wax, of cabbages and kings, and why the sea is boiling hot, and whether pigs have wings. But wait a bit," the oysters cried, "before we have our chat, for some of us are out of breath, and all of us are fat." "No hurry," said the Carpenter. They thanked him much for that. "A loaf of bread," the Walrus said, "is what we chiefly need. Pepper and vinegar, besides, are very good indeed. Now if you're ready, oysters, dear, we can begin to feed." "But not on us," the oysters cried, turning a little blue. "After such kindness, that would be a dismal thing to do." "The night is fine," the Walrus said. "Do you admire the view? It was so kind of you to come, and you are very nice." The Carpenter said nothing but, "Cut us another slice. I wish you were not quite so deaf. I've had to ask you twice." "It seems a shame," the Walrus said, "to play them such a trick, and after we brought them out so far, and made them trot so quick." The Carpenter said nothing but, "The butter's spread too thick." "I weep for you," the walrus said. "I deeply sympathize." With sobs and tears he sorted out those of the largest size, holding his pocket handkerchief before his streaming eyes. "Oh, oysters," said the carpenter, "you've had a pleasant run. Shall we be trotting home again?" But answer came there none, and that was scarcely odd, because they'd eaten every one.
2: "I like the walrus best," said Alice, "because, you see, he was a little sorry for the poor oysters."
1: "He ate more than the carpenter, though," said Tweedledee. "You see, he held his handkerchief in front, so that the carpenter couldn't see how many he took, contrariwise."
2: "That was mean," Alice said indignantly. "Then I like the carpenter best, if he didn't eat so many as the walrus."
1: "But he ate as many as he could get," said Tweedledum.
0: This was a puzzler. After a pause, Alice began,
2: "Well, they were both very unpleasant characters."
0: Here she checked herself in some alarm at hearing something that sounded to her like the puffing of a large steam engine in the wood near them, though she feared it was more likely to be a wild beast.
2: "Are there any lions or tigers about here?" she asked timidly.
1: "It's only the Red King snoring," said Tweedledee. "Come and look at him," the brothers cried,
0: and they each took one of Alice's hands and led her up to where the king was sleeping.
1: "Isn't he a lovely sight?" said Tweedledum.
0: Alice couldn't say honestly that he was. He had a tall red nightcap on with a tassel, and he was lying crumpled up in a sort of untidy heap, and snoring loud.
1: "Fit to snore his head off,"
0: as Tweedledum remarked.
2: "I'm afraid he'll catch cold with lying on the damp grass," said Alice, who was a very thoughtful little girl.
1: "He's dreaming now," said Tweedledee. "And what do you think he's dreaming about?"
0: Alice said, "Nobody can guess that."
1: "Why, about you,"
0: Tweedledee exclaimed, clapping his hands triumphantly.
1: "And if he left off dreaming about you, where do you suppose you'd be?"
0: "Where I am now, of course," said Alice.
1: "Not you," Tweedledee retorted contemptuously. "You'd be nowhere. Why, you're only a sort of thing in his dream. If that there king was to wake," added Tweedledum, "you'd go out, bang, just like a candle."
0: "I shouldn't," Alice exclaimed indignantly. "Besides, if I'm only a sort of thing in his dream, what are you, I should like to know?"
1: "Ditto," said Tweedledum. "Ditto, ditto," cried Tweedledee.
0: He shouted this so loud that Alice couldn't help saying,
2: "Hush, you'll be waking him, I'm afraid, if you make so much noise."
1: "Well, it's no good your talking about waking him," said Tweedledum, "when you're only one of the things in his dream. You know very well you're not real."
2: "I am real," said Alice, and began to cry.
1: "You won't make yourself a bit realer by crying," Tweedledee remarked. "There's nothing to cry about."
2: "But if I wasn't real," Alice said, half laughing through her tears, it all seemed so ridiculous, "I shouldn't be able to cry."
1: "I hope you don't suppose those are real tears,"
0: Tweedledum interrupted, in a tone of great contempt.
2: "I know they're talking nonsense," Alice thought to herself, "and it's foolish to cry about it." So she brushed away her tears and went on as cheerfully as she could. "At any rate, I'd better be getting out of the wood, for really, it's coming on very dark. Do you think it's going to rain?"
0: Tweedledum spread out a large umbrella over himself and his brother, and looked up into it.
1: "No, I don't think it is," he said. "At least, not under here, nohow."
2: "But it may rain outside."
1: "It may, if it chooses," said Tweedledee. "We've no objection, contrariwise."
0: "Selfish things," thought Alice, and she was just going to say good night and leave them, when Tweedledum sprang out from under the umbrella and seized her by the wrist.
1: "Do you see that?"
0: he said, in a voice choking with passion, and his eyes grew large and yellow all in a moment as he pointed with a trembling finger
2: at a small white thing lying under the tree.
1: "It's only a rattle," Alice said, after a careful examination of the white thing.
2: "Not a rattlesnake, you know," she added hastily, thinking that he was frightened. "And only an old rattle, quite old and broken."
1: "I knew it was!" cried Tweedledum, beginning to stamp about wildly and tear his hair. "It's spoilt, of course!"
2: Here he looked at Tweedledee, who immediately sat down on the ground and tried to hide himself under the umbrella. Alice laid her hand upon his arm and said in a soothing tone,
1: "You needn't be so angry about an old rattle." "But it isn't old!" Tweedledum cried, in a greater fury than ever. "It's new, I tell you. I bought it yesterday, my nice new rattle!"
2: And his voice rose to a perfect scream. All this time Tweedledee was trying his best to fold up the umbrella with himself in it, which was such an extraordinary thing to do that it quite took off Alice's attention from the angry brother. But he couldn't quite succeed, and it ended in his rolling over, bundled up in the umbrella, with only his head out, and there he lay, opening and shutting his mouth and his large eyes, looking more like fish than anything else, Alice thought.
1: "Of course you agree to have a battle," Tweedledum said in a calmer tone.
2: "I suppose so," the other sulkily replied, as he crawled out of the umbrella.
1: "Only she must help us to dress up, you know."
2: So the two brothers went off hand in hand into the wood, and returned in a minute with their arms full of things such as bolsters, blankets, hearth-rugs, tablecloths, dish-covers and coal-scuttles.
1: "I hope you're a good hand at pinning and tying strings," Tweedledum remarked. "Every one of these things has to go on, somehow or other."
2: Alice said afterwards that she had never seen such a fuss made about anything in all her life, the way those two bustled about, and the quantity of things they put on, and the trouble they gave her in tying strings and fastening buttons.
1: "Really, they'll be more like bundles of old clothes than anything else by the time they're ready," she said to herself, as she arranged a bolster around the neck of Tweedledee. "To keep his head from being cut off, as he said. You know," he added very gravely, "it's one of the most serious things that can possibly happen to one in a battle, to get one's head cut off."
2: Alice laughed aloud, but she managed to turn it into a cough for fear of hurting his feelings.
1: "Do I look very pale?" said Tweedledum, coming up to have his helmet tied on.
2: He called to helmet, though it certainly looked much more like a saucepan.
1: "Well, yes, a little," Alice replied gently. "I'm very brave, generally," he went on in a low voice. "Only today I happen to have a headache." "And I've got a toothache," said Tweedledee, who had overheard the remark. "I'm far worse off than you."
2: "Then you'd better not fight today," said Alice, thinking it a good opportunity to make peace.
1: "We must have a bit of a fight, but I don't care about going on long," said Tweedledum. "What's the time now?"
2: Tweedledee looked at his watch and said,
1: 4:30. "Let's fight until 6, and then have dinner," said Tweedledum. "Very well," the other said rather sadly, "and she can watch us. Only you'd better not come very close," he added. "I generally hit everything I can see when I get really excited." "And I hit everything within reach," cried Tweedledum, "whether I can see it or not."
2: Alice laughed. "You must hit the trees pretty often, I should think," she said. Tweedledum looked round him with a satisfied smile.
1: "I don't suppose," he said, "there'll be a tree left standing for ever so far round by the time we've finished."
2: "And all about a rattle," said Alice, still hoping to make them a little ashamed of fighting for such a trifle.
1: "I shouldn't have minded it so much," said Tweedledum, "if it hadn't been a new one."
2: "I wish the monstrous crow would come," thought Alice.
1: "There's only one sword, you know," Tweedledum said to his brother, "but you can have the umbrella. It's quite as sharp. Only we must be quick. It's getting as dark as it can." "And darker," said Tweedledee.
2: It was getting dark so suddenly that Alice thought there must be a thunderstorm coming on. "What a thick black cloud that is," she said, "and how fast it comes. Why, I do believe it's got wings."
1: "It's the crow!"
0: Tweedledum cried out in a shrill voice of alarm. And the two brothers took to their heels and were out of sight in a moment. Alice ran a little way into the wood and stopped under a large tree.
2: "It can never get at me here," she thought. "It's far too large to squeeze itself in among the trees. But I wish it wouldn't flap its wings so. It makes quite a hurricane in the wood. Here's somebody's shawl being blown away."
0: End of chapter 4.
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6: Next is a brief poetry moment. The poem is entitled Passengers by Billy Collins. Billy Collins was born in 1941 in New York City, and he came to prominence in the 90s with a string of collections, such as Picnic, Lightning, Questions About Angels, and The Art of Drowning, of witty, well-crafted, good-hearted poems. By the end of a poem, the reader should be in a different place from where he started. I would like him to be slightly disoriented at the end, like I drove him outside of town at night and dropped him off in a cornfield. Passengers. At the gate, I sit in a row of blue seats with the possible company of my death, the sprawling miscellany of people, carry-on bags and paperbacks, that could be gathered in a flash into a band of pilgrims on the last open road. Not that I think if our plane crumpled into a mountain we would all ascend together, holding hands like a ring of skydivers, into a sudden gasp of brightness, or that there would be some commonplace for us to reunite to jubilize the moment, some spaceless, pillarless Greece where we could, at the count of three, toss our ashes into the sunny air. It's just that the way that man has his briefcase so carefully arranged, the way that girl is cooling her tea, and the flow of the comb that woman passes through her daughter's hair, and when you consider the altitude, the secret parts of the engines, and all the hard water, and the deep canyons below. Well, I just think it would be good if one of us maybe stood up and said a few words, or, so as not to involve the police, at least quietly wrote something down. This is Ellen Mayer, looking forward to being with you again.

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My name is Matt Real, and today I will be reading from the November 2023 edition of National Geographic. We will begin with a note from editor Nathan Lump. As I write, it's a few weeks since both the United States and the European Union confirmed the hottest average global temperature ever recorded. Intense and unusual heat waves, for example, 86 degrees Fahrenheit in Buenos Aires, during Argentina's winter, along with fire, storms, and other extreme weather events, seem to make 2023 the year that climate change became more palpable for many people. Of course, climate change is more complicated than things simply getting hotter, but the overall warming of the Earth is perhaps the most direct consequence of the carbon dioxide that we have released into the atmosphere since the 19th century. What to do about this problem is the subject of this month's cover story, in which writer Sam Howell-Vervick and photographer David Montalone take a closer look at carbon removal and capture. Ideas for how to remove the carbon from the atmosphere and store or use it in some way have been around for a long time, but we've made little tangible progress. Now we may be at an inflection point where urgency, combined with technological advances, market demands, and creative vision, is making carbon removal a viable option for helping us manage the climate crisis. Many environmentalists argue that carbon removal is a red herring that distracts us from the need to dramatically decrease our emissions. I take their point, but I count myself among those who think that we need to throw everything that we have at the problem, including major reduction in emissions. The first industrial revolution got us into this mess. Maybe a second one that harnesses our ingenuity can assist us in getting out of it. We hope you enjoy this issue. Our next section is called The Backstory. A focus on feathers took these two photographers on a dazzling flight into evolution. In 1860, Charles Darwin wrote, "The sight of a feather in a peacock's tail, whenever I gaze at it, makes me sick." The plumes were so extravagant, he surmised, they could be a hindrance to survival. Darwin's frustration with their seemingly inexplicable elegance eventually led him to the idea of sexual selection. Although this form of natural selection, driven by the preference of one sex for certain characteristics in individuals of the other sex, is well understood today. A peacock's feather can still hold mystery for its viewers, says Heidi Koch. She and her husband, Hans Jurgen, have spent the past few years photographing feathers in all of their glorious detail. The German couple has trained their lenses on the natural world for more than three decades, but they don't consider themselves nature photographers. They opt instead for a broader label, life form photographers. In 2020, after spending several years capturing images of everything from lab mice to bumblebees, the Kochs turned their attention to plumage. "The beauty and diversity of the feathers is so extreme," says Heidi. That's why the pair began photographing the most mesmerizing examples from the Museum of Natural History in Berlin and other private collections in Germany. They used a process called focus stacking, in which similar photos with different focal planes are blended to achieve a more profound depth of field. Their project, named Feathers, Poetic Masterpiece of Evolution, is an ode to the allure of birds and to evolution itself. Completing it required delving into evolutionary biology, and they sometimes found themselves pondering nature just as Darwin did more than 150 years ago. By the end, Heidi says, we really could understand the man. We now move on to the breakthrough section, dispatches from the front lines of science and innovation. Spotting an advantage. White markings on monarch butterflies may give the insects a boost during migration. Some monarchs fly thousands of miles each year from southern Canada all the way to the mountains outside of Mexico City. How do they do it? Well, a new study says that monarchs that make it to the Mexico wintering grounds have white wing spots
3% larger than those of monarchs sampled from other parts of the North American migration. This may mean that the black and white patterns on monarchs' wings create micro vortices of warm and cool air that in turn reduce drag while the insects soar into the sun. 3% might not seem like much, but for animals that weigh as little as a kern of corn and have to fly across an entire continent, tiny changes could yield real benefits, the scientists say. Similar drag reduction properties have been found in the wing patterns of seabirds and could one day lead to more efficient airborne devices. Quote, if you want to develop drones that are flying for a longer time and harnessing energy from sunlight, this is the best thing that we can look at, says study co-author Mustafa Hasselinian, an associate professor of mechanical engineering at New Mexico Tech. DNA lingers on ancient teeth. The DNA of early people has been extracted from a deer tooth ornament that they wore or used. Scientists detected human DNA on the deer tooth pendant below. Contact with the wearer's skin likely transferred it about 20,000 years ago. Studying DNA on tools, arrowheads, and needles made from animal teeth, as well as bones, could yield insights into the gendered division of ancient human activities. And lastly, from bottoms to buildings. In Indonesia, a concrete composite material made partly of used diapers was strong enough to construct the walls and floors of a house, according to the Journal of Scientific Reports. Such recycling could turn non-degradable waste into a resource for low-cost housing. The next story is entitled, Critters That Are the Masters of Camouflage. At every stage in their lives, from egg to adult, phosmids prove to be the prey that can trick their predators. These herbivores look like leaves, twigs, and bark, giving new meaning to the phrase, you are what you eat. Phosmids, commonly known as stick or leaf insects, often fade into the flora to become virtually invisible. It's an effective survival strategy. Their predators want to snack on an insect, so they ignore what appears to be a plant. Like vegetation they mimic, most phosmids don't move much, says entomologist Thies Boucher. They find a niche without competition for resources, and over time, they've evolved to suit their surroundings. Look to similar environments in different parts of the world, and you may find species that have survived in the same way. Leaf insects that became more brown in arid habitats or green in tropical rainforest. Camouflage can be part of every stage of a phosmid's life. The giant prickly stick insect imitates crumpled foliage as an adult. Its nymphs look like ants and then bark, and its eggs look like seeds. The eggs are taken in by spider ants, which eat only the nutrient-rich, knob-like capitulum. When the phosmids hatch, they look similar to their ant guardians, which ward off predators. Then they climb trees, soon becoming indiscernible from the bark. At the tree tops, they blend in with the leaves. It's a life cycle that tells the story of their ecosystem. Most phosmid eggs, like the giant prickly stick insects, resemble seeds, sometimes those of local plants. For example, the eggs of a leaf insect in Indonesia, Phalium letherante, echo the seeds of the tropical ivy gourd plant. Other attributes also increases eggs' likelihood of survival, Boucher says. Their hardened shells can regulate humidity and radiation, and shiny black spots may play a role in thermoregulation. Some eggs, such as that of Ortaz dragieri, have tiny hairs that function just like Velcro, fixing them in place. One successful stick insect, Romulus micado, can be found all over the islands of Japan. Though scientists initially thought birds consumed and spread their eggs, experiments showed that the secret was likely in a bittersweet sacrifice. Mothers that are eaten whole by birds
usually contain some eggs that survive. End of article. 1,300-year-old silken treasure. One of China's most revered ancient art forms is being embraced by the country's youth. Flames, beasts, weapons, and stars flow from the wooden looms to embellish brocade, a 1,300-year-old fabric once reserved for China's elite and now is popular with young fashion designers. This art form is so complex that even veteran craftspeople produce only about 2 inches of the textile per day. Traditional looms can be 18 feet long, have thousands of parts, and require dozens of steps to operate by artisans who sing ballads to memorize the process. From this creative matrix emerges luminous cloth with patterns woven from silk, gold, and peacock feather yarn. Brocade emerged in China during the Tang Dynasty, which was from 1618 AD to 907 AD. Regional varieties developed across the country, including in the Nanjing and Chengdu, home to silk museums where tourists can now buy authentic brocade scarves and bags. The complicated fabric cannot be replicated by factories. It can be woven only on traditional looms, says Feng Zhao, honorary director of the China National Silk Museum in Hangzhou. This authenticity appeals to older Chinese people who appreciate brocade from their hearts, Zhao says, and view it as a proud symbol of their cultural heritage. And increasingly, up-and-coming Chinese fashion creators are collaborating with traditional weavers to emblazon garments with symbols such as phoenixes, clouds, and dragons. Designer Chen Luen last year launched a range of scarves and accessories targeted at Gen Z consumers that feature the Hou Bu Tiger pattern. Ancient brocade, then, seems tightly threaded into China's future. The next article is entitled Charleston Reconsidered. With the opening of a long-awaited museum on a historic wharf, this southern city is reconnecting with its coastline and reckoning with its tragic past. At last count, there were more than 100 African-American museums around the United States, all collecting and preserving the history of people of African descent. The biggest and most comprehensive of all, the National Museum of African History and Culture, sits on the National Mall in Washington, D.C. But the June 27th opening of the International African American Museum, IAMM, in Charleston, South Carolina, is particularly significant. The museum is located on the Gadsden's Wharf, which, from 1783 to 1807, was the largest single point of entry into North America for enslaved Africans. More than 40% of all captive Africans were brought into the U.S. here, where they were sold into slavery at auction. They were then sent on to plantations and farms across the country. In the late 1700s, Gadsden's Wharf stretched 840 feet across, which is about 3 city blocks, and could accommodate up to 6 ships at once. Each ship carried a cargo hold full of as many as a few hundred captive Africans. It's estimated that more than 80% of all African Americans can trace at least one ancestor to this area. This site choice and the nearly $100 million investment into the building of IAAM are also part of a larger reckoning happening in Charleston. In 2015, the Confederate flag was removed from the South Carolina State House. In 2018, the City Council formally apologized for Charleston's role in slavery. And the city has now begun to change the mainstream narrative around the nature of plantations, with their deep-set porches, grand columns, and often beautifully cultivated land. But many plantation grounds still include unmarked graves where the enslaved were buried. McLeod Plantation is one of the rare plantations in the country that focus on the accounts of the enslaved, who toiled in the heat and cold for no pay and little rest under often brutal conditions.
Quote, "This place is a memorial to the life and times of those enslaved here, but retained their humanity," says Toby Smith, the cultural history interpretation coordinator for Charleston County Parks and Recreation, which operates McLeod. "This is their moment to be honored and to be lifted up and to be learned from." While IAAM broadly explores the history of African Americans and the global legacy of the transatlantic slave trade, it also tells the story of Black South Carolinians, and specifically of the Gula Geeches, a unique people who have traditionally resided in the coastal areas and the Sea Islands of North Carolina, South Carolina, Georgia, and Florida. Because they were enslaved on isolated islands and coastal plantations, they are one of the few groups of African Americans to retain foods, language, culture, and traditions that can be traced directly back to Africa. Tia Clark, who founded the top-rated travel experience, Casual Crabbing with Tia, in 2018, says she's excited to visit IAAM. Quote, "But I know it's going to be super emotional for me." Clark is of Gula Geechee heritage, and her family once lived in downtown Charleston on Henrietta Street. But Clark says that she grew up ashamed of her background. Quote, "I turned my back on my heritage because I thought that it was bad," she says. Then, 6 years ago, a cousin took her crabbing for the first time, and she says that it was like a baptism and a reawakening. It reconnected her to the culture of her ancestors, who used to crab for sustenance. This brought her back to the water, something she didn't even know that she was missing. Now, she teaches tourists and even locals how to fish for crab in the Charleston Harbor. And she herself spends hours out there, casting her net, often in the wee hours of the morning, watching the sunrise and reclaiming the parts of herself that were once lost. Even though the story of African Americans start on faraway shores, one chapter begins on arrival of these shores along this coastline in the water. Quote, "It's that water that brought the Africans here," says Smith, who is also Gula Geechee. Quote, "And as a Gula people, the water, we believe, carries our souls to rest." Maybe, ultimately, the most surprising and profound thing about IAAM is that by standing at the edge of this historic wharf, it helps bring African Americans back to the ocean, back to the turbulent Atlantic, back to a place of origin, death, sustenance, and now self-healing. This next article is a feature called Ice and Fire. Mount Michael looms over fog-shrouded Saunders Island. Although located in one of the world's most active volcanic regions, the island, which lies roughly 1,500 miles from the tip of South America, is seldom reached by visitors. Scientists have long suspected that an island volcano rising out of the South Atlantic contains a rare lava lake. To study it, they had to venture to one of the remotest spots on the planet. On an ice-crusted ridge 3,000 feet above an angry swell of the South Atlantic, Emma Nicholson takes a deep breath behind her respirator, checks her climbing harness, and steps inside the gaping mouth of an active volcano. It's a little after 4 p.m. on the wind-whipped summit rim of Mount Michael, which looms over Saunders Island. Located in the uninhabited South Sandwich Archipelago, the island is one of the most isolated places that a person can travel to on Earth, roughly 500 miles from the closest permanent station on South Georgia, and more than 1,000 miles from the nearest shipping traffic. In fact, the closest people to Emma and her expedition mates are the 7 astronauts and cosmonauts aboard the International Space Station. The space station passes roughly 250 miles above them every 90 minutes. But after years of planning and enduring a tortuous 1,400-mile voyage through turbulent, iceberg-infested areas,
The 33-year-old volcanologist is on the verge of becoming the first scientist to lead an exploration inside of Mount Michael's crater, where she hopes to collect new clues about poorly understood processes at work deep within our planet's plumbing. But Mount Michael isn't a volcano that easily gives up its secrets. At first glance, the inner part of the rim seems harmless, giving way to a gentle snow slope no steeper than an intermediate level ski run. Emma and her research partner, Wao Lajas, cautiously descend on a climbing rope, which is their only connection to the outside world. But both understand that somewhere below, this seemingly benign terrain might end in an unstable ice cliff overhanging the inner rim of the volcano. As they inch their way down, conditions improve. The wind subsides and patches of blue sky appear overhead. Beyond her face shield, Emma can see a circle of near vertical walls of ash-covered rock and ice. Carrying a computer and a heat-sensing camera, Wao and Emma descend deeper into the mountain. Below them, the gentle ski slope abruptly drops off into a dim void and an unknown distance to the crater's bottom. As she looks around, slightly wide-eyed, Emma understands that she's standing inside the rim of Earth's chimney, a place that bears the scars of one of nature's greatest displays of power. For a volcanologist, it's the quintessential career moment, being the first to peer down an obscure portal into the planet's interior. Only one thing eludes her, the thing that brought her to this godforsaken place. Where is the lava lake? A reassuring tug pulls against her harness. The rope, Emma knows, is connected to a most trustworthy anchor on the summit, which is mountain guide Carla Perez. Over the past weeks, Emma and Carla have become close friends as they shared a cramped ship's cabin and a quaking tent through the howling gales. Without a line of sight to Emma, Carla knows that an overhanging ice cliff might be lurking somewhere in front of her friend. It could give way without warning, sweeping her down the throat of the volcano. The tug is a little reminder to Emma not to forget herself and go a step too far. On February 2nd, 1775, a weary Captain James Cook stood at the aft rail of his ship, the Resolution, and stared out at a bleak, snowbound island. The mariner had been at sea on his second voyage of discovery for 2.5 years, and the foreboding geography matched his mood. Quote, "The most horrible coast in the world," Cook declared of the archipelago he'd name the South Sandwich Islands after one of his supporters, the Earl of Sandwich. "These islands," he wrote, "were doomed by nature, never once to receive the warmth of the sun's rays. It would be decades before scientists understood that one of them, Saunders, possessed its own source of heat. And even then, no one was much interested in visiting the icy, windswept island in the middle of nowhere. The South Sandwich Islands, they're tough to get to, tough to get to shore on, tough to work in, so you have to have a pretty good reason to go there," says John Smelly, a geology professor at the University of Leicester. "And yet, the islands, which are formed by the movement of the South American tectonic plate beneath the South Sandwich Plate, are one of the world's simplest tectonic settings to study volcanology. It's effectively a crust factory," Smelly told me when I reached him by phone at his office in England. Quote, "You can examine what happens to the magmas from inception to being brought to the surface, because the variables are so few there." I contacted Smelly because he's one of the few people known to have visited Saunders Island. During an expedition in 1997, he was taking samples on its north end when he noticed that the plume from Mount Michael was unusually dense. Quote, "It was huffing and puffing. Those were characteristics that surprised me," Smelly recalled.
The behavior reminded him

geology's rarest phenomena. Although there are roughly 1,350 potentially active volcanoes in the world, only 8 had been confirmed to recently host persistent lava lakes, perpetual cauldrons of molten rock. Typically, after an eruption, lava exposed to the atmosphere will cool into a solid plug of rock, trapping the heat and gases within, and potentially priming the volcano for another explosion. But in open vent volcanoes, the plumbing that connects the surface to the magma chamber deep below remains open. For a lava lake to form, the pressure must be great enough to push lava all the way down to the surface, like the water pressure in a fountain. But for the lava lake to remain, the pressure has to continue, and the ratio between the heat coming up from within the magma column and the rate of cooling must be perfectly balanced to keep the lava in its molten state. Quote, temperamental is a good word, Smelly says, to describe the pressure levels that pump lava into Mount Michael's crater. Quote, it comes and it goes, possibly for months at a time, but then our research shows it persists for months at a time. Because open vent systems provide opportunities for scientists to sample and analyze both gas and lava, they are considered a critical laboratory for better understanding volcanic behavior and helping predict and mitigate volcanic risk. But Smelly was more interested in studying the rocks surrounding the volcano and never seriously considered climbing Mount Michael. Quote, lava lakes aren't my science, he says. Quote, knowing Sod's law, I'd likely pick a time when it had receded and wasn't visible. In 2019, another team of volcanologists using higher-resolution satellite data updated the findings of Smelly's team and calculated a more than 107,000-square-foot-wide anomaly on the crater's surface. Like Smelly, they assessed it to be a lava lake, slightly smaller than 1.5 professional soccer fields. That study also caught the eye of a newly tenured volcanology professor at University College London named Emma Nicholson. As precise as the satellite imagery was, she knew that the only way to confirm Mount Michael held a lava lake, and for that matter to study it, would be to actually climb to the rim and collect samples inside its crater. The fact that it had been 2 decades since the last field geologist had worked on Saunders Island appealed to the determined volcanologist. When I was young, I would always be getting lost, wandering off, trying to explore, Emma says. Her parents, both avid hikers, or hill walkers, as the British say, encouraged their daughter's adventuring. One outing during a family vacation to the United States when she was just 6 years old would have an outsized influence on her life. A ramble to view Mount St. Helens. Quote, all the trees were still blown down in one direction, Emma recalls. Ash was everywhere, even more than 10 years after the eruption. I remember wanting to understand what forces could have created that landscape. In 2020, Emma joined an expedition aboard an aluminum-hulled slope for a survey of the South Sandwich Islands. After anchoring off Saunders Island, Emma, research partner Kieran Wood, and several other scientists attempted the first ascent of Mount Michael, only to turn around in deteriorating conditions. Quote, within minutes, we went from an almost clear blue skies to driving snow, blizzard conditions, Emma says. It would have been completely reckless to continue. Even still, the decision to turn back was gut-wrenching, and I could hear it in her voice when she says that she left Mount Michael with unfinished business. Last November, I joined Emma, a National Geographic explorer, in the Falkland Islands for a return trip to Saunders. She'd assembled an expedition to complete the first ascent of Mount Michael, as well as the first on-the-ground study of its crater. The Australis, a steel-hulled motor sailor, was waiting at the dock in Port Stanley.
Her captain, Ben Wallace, a lanky 43-year-old

0: Australian with salt and pepper hair greeted me in a pair of grease-stained coveralls. Our expedition would have seemed tiny compared to Cook. Ben and two crew members provided transportation. Emma, with colleagues Wal Lajas, age 30, a geochemist and volcanologist, and Kieran Wood, 37, an aerospace engineer and drone specialist, made up the science team. Photographer Rainan Ozturk, aged 43, led a four-person media team. Carla Perez, age 39, an Ecuadorian mountaineer and one of only a handful of women to summit Everest without supplemental oxygen, would lead the mountaineering phase of the trip. Ben had taken the Australis to the South Sandwich Islands once before, a harrowing experience. Quote, "I don't talk about that one, mate," he told me. He wasn't alone in his dread of this stretch of the ocean. Our course would skirt the Drake Passage between the tip of South America and Antarctica, where the Pacific and Atlantic Oceans meet and form some of the most treacherous waters on the planet. With no landmass at this latitude to impede the wind or currents, waves can grow as tall as 40 feet. Several weeks after I first asked him, however, the soft-spoken Ben relented and told me a heart-pounding tale of surviving a windstorm at sea that pushed 90 miles per hour on his wind speed indicator before stopping to look at it. In his more than two decades of cruising small boats around the Antarctic Peninsula, Ben routinely makes four or five round-trip crossings of the Drake Passage each summer. But it had taken a few years, he admitted, before he felt ready for another voyage to the South Sandwich Islands. Quote, "What makes the South Sandwich Islands different is they're outside of the fence," Ben explained. "In other words, they're beyond the reach of the shore-based aircraft, and few ships travel through the region. Quote, "There is nobody to come to get you if you run into trouble," he says. Our first day at sea, the winds were light, and we comfortably lounged on deck in windbreakers. Yet each day, the temperature grew a little colder, and we spent less time above deck. Below, 12 people learned the basics of surviving at sea in 75 feet of steel, how to pass each other in shoulder-width corridors, carefully timing our trips to the microwave, and always keeping a bucket close. All the while, the Australis diesel engine steadily drove us up and down the swells at 8 or 9 knots. Our team tried different strategies for dealing with seasickness. Medication? Exercise? Not eating? Movies? Alcohol? Kieran preferred to look at the horizon, gazing out from the pilot house for hours. Carla meditated. My lower bunkmate, Wow, spent 23 hours a day in his berth, staring at the ceiling. Nobody seemed to get it worse than Emma, though, who spent her birthday, which was Thanksgiving, curled in a fetal position just outside the bathroom, her body racked with drive heaves throughout the night. Quote, "You just feel completely wretched, a shell of a human being," Emma says. "It just comes in waves, and there's nowhere on the boat that you can go." On the fifth day at sea, we spotted South Georgia Island, formerly a thriving whaling hub. In 1916, a desperate Ernest Shackleton arrived here in a tiny boat, having sailed 800 nautical miles from Elephant Island, where he'd left the rest of his maroon crew to seek rescue. But South Georgia is only two-thirds of the way to Saunders Island. After a brief stop at the port of Gertviken, we were checked in with the British authorities who manage South Georgia and the South Sandwich Islands as a marine sanctuary. We left the protective shelter of South Georgia's coast and steamed farther into the South Atlantic. Icebergs began to appear on a hazy horizon. With the benefits of radar and a steel hull, we zigzagged between a patchwork of these enormous, gleaming hazards until finally, on the afternoon of our eighth day at sea, Saunders Island appeared abruptly out of the fog. A minuscule 5-mile-wide crescent poking out of the South Atlantic Ocean, the island offers no safe anchorages. Our best bet was Cordelia Bay, which afforded minimal protection from the wind and swell, but was also guarded by shoals labeled on the nautical charts as foul and unsurveyed. As we turned toward land, the clouds that had enveloped the island dissipated, and we got our first view of Mount Michael, a low squat and almost perfectly symmetrical profile of a mountain, perhaps not overwhelming in grandeur, but still formidable. Ben edged the Australis under cliffs towering over the north end of the beach and dropped anchor. Suddenly, there was little time to spare. A ton of equipment that had been securely stored in the forecastle was pulled out into cramped cabins as we readied to ferry it by dinghy to the beach the next morning. Time was short because Ben estimated that we could spend 16 days at most before weather would force us to leave. During the repacking, photographer Ryan Valisek let out an unexpected cry from the bridge. Quote, "Will you have a look at that?" Unquote. Everyone dropped what they were doing and climbed to the pilot house. A shimmering, saucer-shaped cloud appeared in the night sky above Mount Michael. At first, my eyes registered deep reds and violets against the starry black night. It resembled the last light from the sun, already faded over the horizon. Only the sun had set 2 hours ago. I slowly realized that the light was coming from inside of the volcano. As we stared, the color palette seemed to gently shift, the brick red becoming scarlet, then orange, the deep violet softening to purple. Standing outside in the biting night air, her hands clutching the ship's rail, Emma shivered from both the cold and the excitement. The incandescent display that we were witnessing, projected onto the underside of a cloud, was the first real sign of what she'd journeyed halfway around the world looking for: lava. In the morning, we woke early and dressed for the cold water conditions in dry suits with layers of fleece beneath. Although the seam was calm enough that we could hop out of the Australis 14-foot inflatable dinghy onto the shore without much difficulty, the surf was still powerful enough to nearly swamp the boat by the time we'd finish unpacking each load. It made me wonder how we'd handle such an operation if there were bad conditions. The pungency of marine life greeted us on the shore, part dead fish, part bird poop, part rotting seaweed. The mammoth elephant seals and smaller Weddell seals lay close to the waterline, while flocks of chinstrap penguins, gentoo penguins, and giant petrels occupied the stark brown and gray hills beneath the sea and the snow-covered flanks of the mountain. A cacophony of squawking rose and fell, but never went silent. To avoid any turf wars with wildlife, we chose a spot for our base camp on a shallow snow field, 1/2 mile from the beach. That evening, the team was settling in for dinner of tortilla-wrapped cheese dogs when Saunders Island threw its first curveball. On the outskirts of camp, Wao and Emma were testing the acidity of the snow, which we planned to melt for drinking water. The results left Emma speechless. The island's water supply, at least in the immediate surroundings of our camp, was undrinkable. When Carla Perez was growing up in a small hill town about a 30-minute drive from Quito, she dreamed of climbing the huge snow-clad mountains of the Cordillera Occidental towering above her backyard. Her father took her climbing among small volcanoes in the region, but when she was older, he decided that she needed to learn proper outdoor skills. He took her to a local mountaineering club, only to be told that the club was for boys only. They found another group, and soon Carla was not only climbing big volcanoes, but also dreaming of one day becoming a volcanologist. By her early 20s, Carla had earned a master's degree in earth sciences, specializing in geochemistry. But her dream of becoming a scientist morphed into something else. She became a professional mountaineer, leading foreign climbers up Ecuador's peaks and pursuing her own alpine goals around the world. In 2019, she became the first woman to summit both Everest and K2 in the same year. Quote, "I realized what I love is to be in the volcanoes outside taking samples," Carla says. "With Emma, I feel like we have parallel lives, just like mirrors." As Carla and Emma lay in their tent our first night on Saunders Island, Emma's mind raced. The lack of potable water would force the end of the expedition if another water source couldn't be found. But tainted snow was also part of the reason that she had come back to Saunders Island. Roughly a tenth of the world's population lives within 60 miles of a volcano, and those communities face a range of potential hazards stemming from volcanic activity. As threatening as eruptions, but far less studied, are the long-term effects from drinking water and breathing air contaminated by open vent volcanoes, which often expel a brew of gases. Water vapor, carbon dioxide, and sulfur dioxide typically make up more than 90% of a volcano's plume. But when lava is close to the surface, it's also known to emit fluorine, chlorine, and bromine, all highly acidic elements. Mount Michael's pristine snow slopes provided a perfect, undisturbed catchment zone to assess such a volcano's impact on the water table. Quote, "You have no external sources of pollution," Emma says, explaining that almost any chemical you measure in the snow or the groundwater is coming from the volcano. A better understanding of this process could help communities near volcanoes adopt long-term solutions, including water treatment and targeted air quality warnings. But to properly study this in the few days that Emma had on the island, she'd need to systematically collect samples beneath the plume all the way to the summit. The following day, Carla organized a team to address the drinking water problem. By dinghy, the crew ferried about 130 gallons of water produced by the Australis desalination machine to the beach. Then, Carla's team hauled it the 1/2 mile to camp. Meanwhile, Emma, Kieran, and I spent the day scouting the mountain and collecting snow samples. That night in her tent, as the winds rattled the fabric around her, Emma carefully melted each sample of snow into water and added nitric acid to preserve its composition for study back in the lab, a delicate operation involving a highly corrosive chemical inside a billowing shelter. She likened it to playing with a live hand grenade. The next day, we made our first attempt to climb Mount Michael. We were 200 feet below the summit when a high-pitched alarm pierced the roaring wind. Emma and Carla wore sensors on their packs to alert us to sulfur dioxide. We pulled the bulky respirators underneath our ski goggles and continued upward. But as we ascended, conditions deteriorated. The wind screeched louder and thick clouds raked the mountain. Kieran tried to launch a drone with a thermal sensor, but it immediately got caught in swirling winds and was hastily retrieved. Other tech was failing too. Several cameras stopped working and a handheld GPS unit malfunctioned. Quote, "We need to belay," Carla shouted to me, indicating that we needed to rope up in case there were crevices hidden under the snow. We all clipped into the rope, and I led us into the gloom. After 100 feet of groping through the whiteout, I thought I'd found the rim of the crater, but in 60-mile-an-hour winds and thick fog, it was impossible to see past my hand. The rest of the group joined me. From her pack, Emma removed a briefcase-size instrument with several short pieces of flexible hose attached to it, a sensor that would record all the plume's major gases. Kieran continued upward to recon. 10 minutes after he disappeared into the cloud, he returned, grinning. Quote, "It's much nicer up there. I think I found the summit." Soon, we were all embracing on the highest point of the mountain. There was a blue sky above, but thick clouds filled Mount Michael's crater like a witch's cauldron. The idea of exploring inside the crater in these conditions, or waiting for the weather to break, struck us all as absurd. We'd accomplished the first ascent, but we still had no idea what was inside. The next day, we piled into one tent to look at the forecast and discuss options. Ben, radioing from the Australis, told us a low-pressure system arriving in a few days would create, quote, unsafe sea conditions. The first time we had ever heard him use that phrase. We'd hoped to stay a few more days, but it was time to leave Saunders Island. Yet, Emma was adamant about returning to the summit. Between equipment failures and the extreme conditions, she and Kieran had only been able to capture a small amount of data. Quote, we still hadn't really solved this mystery of whether Mount Michael hosted a lava lake at its summit, Emma says. Furthermore, she hadn't collected enough ice and gas samples to study the volcano's influence on water. A sliver of hope remained. A lull in the winds was forecast before the next low-pressure systems swept in. We decided to divide the team. Kieran and I would pack up camp while Carla led Emma, Rainan, and Wow back to the summit. If everything went right, they'd descend from the summit to the beach, where the dinghy would ferry us all back to the safety of the Australis. Carla's tug on the rope reached Emma as she stood straining for an unobstructed view of Mount Michael's crater floor, hoping to see a telltale bright orange patch far below. As desperate as she was to confirm the presence of the lava lake, there was other important science to attend to, notably the gas samples. The team had stationed the sampling device within the highest and thickest part of the plume to record the highest concentration of gases, which would provide a goldmine of data. A team of WOW's colleagues at the University of Palermo had developed the sensor for a moment just like this, and as WOW was setting up the device on the rim, the usually mild-mannered researcher spontaneously let out an ear-splitting scream, part ecstatic release, part battle charge. While the scientists worked, Renan decided to risk flying the drone one last time, despite the unpredictable winds. As he fought to maneuver the tiny aircraft, the crater's blackened bottom came into view on the flight controller's video screen. The wind calmed, and suddenly there it was, the world's ninth active lava lake. The glowing oval looked more like a pond, but Emma could finally breathe a sigh of relief. Quote, it was unmistakably lava close to the surface, she says, feeding the gas plume that we were measuring. Meanwhile, far below, a gray sheen had covered the sea. Chunks of pack ice sucked north from Antarctica had enveloped Cordella Bay. Some were the size of small boulders. Others were as big as refrigerators. Quote, it's all rather suboptimal, Dave Roberts, Ben's first mate, said over the radio. It was too dangerous to land the dinghy on the beach. So Kieran and I, wearing the bulky dry suits, hauled our gear through the hammering surf to Ben and Dave and the dinghy anchored just offshore. For hours, they shuttled loads to the Australis. Finally, Emma, Carla, Renan, and Wow joined us on the beach with news of the lava lake, but there was no time to celebrate. An hour before sunset, with the beach deep in the shadows, we realized that we would have to swim our way off the island. Earlier in the trip, I joked about this possibility, but nobody was laughing now. One by one, team members stepped over ice chunks and approached head-high surf, trying to time their swims to the dinghy between wave sets. When the last three of us remained on the beach, it was pitch black. A pinprick of light bounced in the inky void. Ben and Dave in the dinghy, idling just below the breakers. They were less than 100 feet away, but in the dark, with the waves and the minefield of ice chunks. A distance felt like a mile. Quote, "We're ready for you," I heard Ben's voice crackle over the radio. I zipped the radio inside my dry suit and then locked arms with WOW and cinematographer Matt Irving, and then we started forward. After a few steps, a powerful wave bowled us over. I tasted the salt water and felt its sting in my nose. I popped to the surface as the swell carried me into the nearest wave and ducked my head, hoping that I wasn't about to get smacked by an ice chunk. My face tingled with cold. When I opened my eyes, I could see Mount Michael outlined against the night sky, but now its eerie glow was absent. Awkwardly, I dog-paddled toward the pinprick of light. The next thing I felt was Dave's hands, the incredibly strong hands of a mariner, lifting me out of the sea and dropping me onto the floor of the pitching boat. Ben revved the engine and pointed us toward the Australia and home. End of article. And with that, this concludes today's reading of the November 2023 edition of National Geographic. This is Matt Real, wishing you a great rest of your week.
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2: This is Ron Posner, narrating articles from AARP, the magazine, December 2025 and January 2026. Six surprising things about Joan Chen. One, born in China, she was scouted for her first movie thanks to her rifle skills. They picked me out of my high school rifle team because the character was a girl fighter, and I was relatively sturdier and darker and resembled a country girl who could fight. Two, she won Best Actress in China at age 19 for 1979's The Little Flower. That film basically catapulted me into being the star of the era. An entire generation in China, even at my age now, still calls me Little Flower. Three, coming to America was like landing on the moon. It was the most exciting thing that anyone could think of to go abroad because we grew up in a very closed society. When I arrived in 1981, I had to start from zero. The language, culture, everything. I didn't even know what an agent was, because in China, jobs were assigned to me. Four, the Oscar-winning film The Last Emperor, 1987, launched her to stardom in America. I had made many movies before that, but had never experienced the scale of that set. Thousands of people's Liberation Army soldiers had their heads shaved and became extras inside the Forbidden City, which was closed for our shoot. That had never happened before, nor would it again. People need to make mistakes. Without them, your work is not three-dimensional. Five, her Twin Peaks character was originally written for Isabella Rossellini. Back then, parts for someone like me were so few. It was my great fortune that David Lynch decided I could be Hosey Packard. I was lucky. She visits China several times a year. My 94-year-old father lives in Shanghai, and I published a book last year and have been doing book tours in China. Right now, the China-U.S. relationship is kind of tense, so it's good to show we are all people who have the same aspirations and dreams for our children and ourselves. TV while traveling. These days, you might need to log in to watch your shows in a hotel room. Hotel room TVs used to be so easy. Turn on the set, flip through the channels, watch. But the rise of streaming services is making in-room entertainment more complicated. To watch what appeals to you, you might need to log in to your own accounts. Remember your passwords. Viewers often forget them because they are continuously logged in at home. Memorize or write down passwords before you go on your trip. Log in on the TV. The hotel TV may have built-in apps for streaming services, or use a set-top box. Using the remote control, select a service and log in. You might need to use your phone to scan a QR code. That comes up on the screen, then verify your account. Log out before checkout. On checkout day, the TV should reset, wiping clean all account information. We're contractually obligated to do that with the Netflixes of the world, says Scott Hansen, a hospitality operations executive who spent 22 years with Marriott. But it's still a good idea to log out for peace of mind. But what if the hotel doesn't support the streaming service you want to watch? There are a couple of other options. Casting. Some hotel chains have sets that let you wirelessly play what's on your phone, tablet, or laptop on the larger screen. One benefit is that you don't need to log in on the TV, but getting the cast to work can sometimes be frustrating and may require a little technical know-how. Connecting a laptop to the TV. To do this, you may need to bring the HDMI cord to plug into the TV, and you may need to change the input on the TV remote and adjust your laptop's display settings. You may never stop paying for that new car. Subscription fees come to vehicles. Until recently, buying a car meant full ownership. Pay for it, and you own it. But now many automakers charge subscription fees for extras, such as remote locking through a phone app. hands-free driving, or electronic parking assistance. Just one subscription feature at $20 a month can cost you around $2,500 for the life of the vehicle. Brian Moody, executive editor at Kelley Blue Book, says car buyers should take a technology test drive. How that technology works for you, he says, will determine whether you need to spend significant dollars a month. Angela Bassett. The actor riffs on old and young fans, her teenage twins, and her good guy husband. Discover your gifts. During a high school summer program, she says that she entered a talent show, although she didn't really have a talent. But in the library, she says she had put on an album of Ruby Dee reciting Langston Hughes' poems, and it was electric, eye-opening. Her voice, I strung the poems together in a theatrical way for the show, and that was my talent. It kicked off my acting, she says. Ignore doubters. She said that when I started acting, my auntie asked, how will you feed yourself? How will you keep the lights on? But never mind naysayers. If it's for you, go for it. If you build it. After, she says, that she graduated from drama school and moved to New York, there wasn't much opportunity. Some soap operas, 2 television shows, commercials, and only 4 TV stations. It's more fun now. You get to see the work of so many others, and you can make your own opportunities. Limitless impact. When Black Panther 2018 came out, the 97-year-old church ladies were like, ah, that was my movie. I had little kids running up to me, hugging my leg, and they loved it too. It's amazing that a work of art can touch so many generations and impact individuals across the world. Good guys. My husband, actor Courtney B. Vance, has many wonderful qualities, but chief among them is that he cares about people. He will listen to you and make sure you are comfortable. He was a very loving son. His mother had ALS, and he took care of her. I hope my children care for me half as well as he did for her. Protect yourself. My mother's diabetes and other underlying chronic conditions led to her death, so I prioritize my health and try to get information out there, particularly on RSV, respiratory syncytial virus. Every year, 177,000 people are hospitalized because of severe RSV, resulting in about 14,000 deaths. It can affect infants, babies, and the elderly, the vulnerable. It's very contagious, and there is no cure. But the solution is simple. Prevention. An older parent. I'm an old mama now, to twins, daughter Bronwyn and son Slater, 19. It never seemed the perfect time. Have a kid. I got married and went straight into how Stella got her groove back. And then I had all these opportunities. But as a more mature mother, I think I've had a lot more patience. I could see what was happening and be calm, thoughtful, and intentional. Age is irrelevant. Half the time, I forgot I don't allow age to impose limits. Half the time, I forget how old I am. Just keep embracing life and know that the best is yet to come. Healthy You, 7 Foods That Fight the Flu. What to eat and drink to build a stronger defense this winter. As many as 1.3 million people were hospitalized with influenza during the 2024-25 flu season. This year, be prepared by eating right. As we get older, our immunity starts to decline. But if we get the right nutrients, we can help our immune systems protect us against infections, says Samantha Heller, a registered dietitian in New York City. 1. Sweet potatoes. They're a great source of beta-carotene, a phytonutrient that supports respiratory and intestinal health and increases immune cells in the body, explains Anna Taylor, lead outpatient clinical dietitian at the Cleveland Clinic's Center for Human Nutrition. This is important for older adults, since our bodies make fewer immune cells as we age. Taylor suggests roasting sweet potatoes with olive oil, oregano, and black pepper. 2. Berries. They're rich in vitamin C, which stimulates production of infection-fighting white blood cells, Taylor says. A 2018 review of studies found that eating berries increased levels of disease-fighting cells, such as natural killer cells, a type of white blood cell, and T cells, in older adults. 3. Beans. Beans are high in zinc, which helps boost your body's production of white blood cells. Zinc deficiency has been linked to immune system dysfunction, Taylor says. She recommends at least half a cup of cooked beans 3 times a week. 4. Nuts and seeds. They're rich in vitamin E, which plays a key role in your immune system by supporting the growth of germ-fighting T cells. Walnuts are an especially good choice, as they have more immune-supporting alpha-linoleic acid than any other nut, says Kate Cohen, clinical nutritionist for the Lifestyle Medicine Program at the Hospital for Special Surgery. 5. Kefir. Compounds in fermented dairy products, such as kefir, which is like a thin, drinkable yogurt, have anti-inflammatory properties that can help the immune system fight viral infections. Fermented dairy is rich in probiotics, which seem to have a positive effect on the immune system, explains Libby Mills, a Philadelphia nutritionist and former spokesperson for the Academy of Nutrition and Dietetics. 6. Salmon. It's one of the few foods that provides vitamin D, which plays a huge role in regulating your immune system, says Jennifer McDaniel, owner of McDaniel Nutrition Therapy in Clayton, Missouri. A 2020 study found people with vitamin D deficiency were almost twice as likely to test positive for COVID-19. 7. Garlic. It's rich in compound called allin, which may be the source of its immune-boosting power. A 2020 review found that garlic seems to stimulate cells related to immune system function. Natural cures for jangled nerves. Proven ways to calm your anxiety, focus your mind, and free yourself from dread. Anxiety is part of the human experience. It transcends age, gender, socioeconomic status, cultural backgrounds, and even celebrity. In 1967, while performing a concert in New York Central Park, Barbara Streisand bungled the lyrics to several of her songs. Her anxiety was so great, what if she forgot the lyrics again, that she didn't perform in front of an audience for another 27 years? The good news is that the same brain that creates anxious thoughts can also subdue them. Here's how you can quell your unease. Get excited. Harvard Business School researcher Dr. Allison Wood Brooks subjected study participants to a series of stressful tasks and instructed them to say out loud either "I am anxious" or "I am excited" or nothing at all. The excited participants performed better every time just by saying "I am excited." You can transform your anxiety into enthusiasm. Reframe your worries. Cognitive behavioral therapy, CBT, teaches people to change their negative thought patterns to more effectively manage their emotional responses. To get started, 1. Identify anxiety-provoking thoughts. Sometimes we run from anxious thoughts and feelings. Recognizing and acknowledging them can make them more manageable. 2. Challenge these thoughts. Ask yourself, is this anxious thought based on facts or on assumptions? Are there other ways to look at this situation? What would I tell a friend who had this thought? 3. Develop more positive thoughts. For example, instead of thinking, "This project is going to be a disaster," you might reframe it as, "There certainly are challenges, and I'm going to plan carefully and ask for support." 4. Practice mindfulness. Anxiety is almost always focused on an uncertain future. Mindfulness means paying attention on purpose in the present moment. Breathe and hum. When we're anxious or fearful, our breathing becomes erratic, shallow, and fast. If you can't calm your breathing, try to hum, chant, or sing. These actions activate the vagus nerve, the long cranial nerve that extends from your brainstem all the way to your pelvic floor and plays a crucial role in stimulating the part of your brain that controls anxiety. Consider supplements, but speak to your doctor first, as many supplements can interact with prescription medicines. Vitamins are vital for the production and regulation of neurotransmitters, which play significant roles in mood regulation. One study found that people who took 100 milligrams of vitamin B6 every day for a month reported less anxiety and depression. I recommend the full complement of B vitamins, which is often sold as B50. Omega-3 fatty acids, including EPA and DHA, support brain health and reduce anxiety, but people often do not take a sufficient dose. One meta-analysis found that those taking it at least 2,000 milligrams of EPA and DHA daily saw reduced overall anxiety levels. A dose below 2,000 milligrams did not achieve this effect. Choose an omega-3 supplement with EPA and DHA in about a 1-to-1 ratio. Kava has active ingredients called cavalactones, which can help relieve anxiety, protect neurons from damage, and improve sleep. I always have hot kava tea with me. Lavender, diffused or inhaled directly, can have immediate calming effects. While most essential oils are not meant to be taken orally, an exception is lavender in a formulation called Celexin. It has been found in studies to reduce anxiety levels comparable to benzodiazepines. The standard dose is 80 milligrams daily. It's safe to take up to 160 milligrams per day. Inositol is found in small amounts in fruits, beans, grains, and nuts, and can be taken as a supplement to treat anxiety and panic attacks. I usually have people begin with 3 grams and slowly increase their dosage to approximately 12 grams. Magnesium. Supplements have been found to effectively reduce anxiety. I recommend 400 milligrams daily of magnesium citrate or glycinate. I also recommend a hot bath with 1 cup of Epsom salts, which is magnesium sulfate, added to the bath water. The magnesium from the Epsom salts is absorbed through your skin. Adaptogens are a unique class of herbal medicines that help the body adapt to stress. I frequently recommend ashwagandha, which helps reduce anxiety, lowers cortisol levels, and can improve sleep. The dose is 300 milligrams daily of ashwagandha extract. Download anxiety-busting apps. I recommend MindBody apps to virtually every patient I see. There are many to choose from, but I especially like Insight Timer, which has more than 300,000 free guided meditations, as well as a paid subscription option, and Unwinding Anxiety, $29.99 per month, which was developed by psychiatrist Dr. Judd Brewer. Get under a weighted blanket. A meta-analysis found that 63% of people using them reported a reduction in anxiety symptoms. Per studies, the ideal blanket weight can be up to 10% of your body weight. Try a vagus nerve stimulating device. Sensate is a palm-sized device you position over your sternum that works by toning the vagus nerve, a master controller of anxiety. And I have found it highly effective for my patients who complain of anxiety. Another VNS device is AlphaStim, which clips onto the earlobe. It is available online and at some VA medical centers. GammaCore is a third vagus nerve stimulator that delivers mild electric signals to the neck. It has been FDA cleared for migraines. Important note, if you have a pacemaker or other implanted device, be sure to check with your primary care doctor before using any of these devices. Friends with side benefits. Relaxation techniques like yoga, meditation, and breath work can reduce recurrent cardiovascular events by 29% and mortality by 34%. That's what I like to call the side benefits of natural treatments. Throughout my new AARP book, Heal Faster, I reveal an array of these unexpected benefits from some of the most common natural remedies. For example, turmeric may save your liver. A turmeric supplement can help ease arthritis discomfort. The side benefits of turmeric may include improvement in non-alcoholic fatty liver disease, GERD, and depression. Flaxseed may enhance cancer treatment. Fresh flaxseed adds fiber and omega-3 fatty acids, but it also contains lignans, which can bind to estrogen receptors and reduce tumor growth. Pilates can treat chronic pain. Pilates exercises strengthen your core, including the muscles around your spine. Side benefits, reducing anxiety and depression. Melatonin and licorice can improve surgical outcomes. Many people use these to help them fall asleep, but these two supplements can also improve comfort after surgery. Garlic can stop a cold. Both fresh pressed garlic and chicken soup have been studied, and they really can boost the immune system's ability to fight infections. Money Saver, safe deposit boxes, their secrets unlocked. Down but not out, these miniature storage units aren't always secure. They're plentiful. Although the numbers have declined, the U.S. is home to more than 20 million safe deposit boxes, estimates Dave McQuinn, president of Safe Deposit Specialists, a consulting firm in Houston that's more than 200 for every bank and credit union branch in the country, but still can be hard to find. Some major banks, including Chase and Capital One, don't rent safe deposit boxes to new customers. If you are looking for a box larger than the standard 3x5 one in larger metropolitan markets, there are long waiting lists, says Jerry Pluard, president of Safe Deposit Box Insurance Coverage in Chicago. Certain documents don't belong. Important papers in a safe deposit box, for example, medical directives, powers of attorney, and your will, could be inaccessible in a crisis. If your designated executor or agent needs to access those documents, the bank will deny them access if they are not the person who leased the safe deposit box, says Jacqueline Robertson, a senior partner at Robertson Duran Law in San Antonio. Store essential documents elsewhere or consider granting a trusted relative or executor joint access. Boxes aren't 100% safe. About 25,000 per year are hit by natural disasters, accidents, or theft, estimates Pluard. Flood damage is the most common culprit, but human error often plays a role. In 2014, a New Jersey man alleged he lost $10 million worth of rare watches and coins after bank employees emptied out his box, confusing it with that of another customer who had failed to pay her rental fees. Contents aren't FDIC insured. The Federal Deposit Insurance that protects checking and savings accounts is no help if items are stolen, lost, or damaged, and banks sharply limit their liability. The New Jersey watch collector spent 8 years fighting for compensation before the bank settled the case. So, take precautions. You'll have to insure valuables yourself, perhaps with a rider to a homeowner's or renter's policy. One advantage, your insurer may reduce your premium because the items are in a safe deposit box. Before renting one, says McQuinn, ask whether the bank leaves customers in the safe deposit vault by themselves. If they're doing that, don't even think about having a box rented there, he says. Why we told our kids all about our money, and why sooner is better than later. When should you tell your children all about your finances? When should you open up about your accounts, your bills, and your estate plans? Is it after an emergency? Is it when you're having trouble managing your paperwork? I'd say the right time to tell them is now. If you haven't done so already, it's never too early. Here's what my husband and I did. One Friday night a year ago, we sat down with our two daughters, Zoe, then 18, and Maya, then 20, to go over all the details of our assets, our long-term care plans, and our wills. By sharing all this with children barely out of high school, I'm guessing we are outliers. Although 89% of high-net-worth boomers, surveyed by RBC Wealth Management in 2024, said it was important to tell heirs about their inheritances, fewer than 40% had done it. Having such talks can be painful, explains Tim Parash, author of the AARP book, The Other Talk, a guide to talking with your adult children about the rest of your life. That's especially true, he writes, when you come to the part about the various stages of your deterioration. And of course, that last sentence, the end. But avoidance can leave your children confused, frustrated, and even resentful if they have to handle your finances while flying blind. Death and Alzheimer's. I had strong motivation for not waiting. My dad died at 61 of a heart attack. That's when I learned he didn't have a will, something that shocked me. Since he was an attorney, he was on his second marriage, and he had children from his first. My mom was diagnosed with Alzheimer's disease at 65. As she began to decline cognitively, I had to dig through her files, intercept her mail, and play detective to get the information I needed to manage her money. Also, my husband and I had recently updated our estate planning documents, naming our daughters as our alternate executors for our estates, our health care surrogates, and our agents under power of attorney. We didn't want to saddle our kids with these responsibilities without explaining what the roles entailed. Finally, just days before sitting our kids down to talk, I learned that a high school classmate's wife had died in her sleep. She was only 52. I was 51. My husband was 50. As I see it, these conversations can't wait until parents reach some arbitrary definition of old. Advisors agree. The conversation usually should start when the adult children are in their 20s, because accidents may happen to the parents, even though the parents may only be in their 40s or 50s, says Daniel Lash, a partner at VLP Financial Advisors in Vienna, Virginia. What we revealed. We began by telling our daughters what to do if my husband and I die at the same time. Since then, they would be our executors. We told them the value of our life insurance policies, the process for collecting death benefits, and how much we have in our financial accounts, of which they are beneficiaries. We said our wills divide everything evenly among them and their brother, Alexander, then 13. We've shared general information with him about our money, but not the details, we told his sisters. We also explained how the person designated as Alexander's guardian would manage the money he inherits. Then we told our daughters what they would need to know about our finances if we were unable to manage them on our own because of cognitive decline or another health issue. We listed all the monthly bills we pay and all the accounts we have. We told them that we have enough savings to cover the cost of long-term care and that we don't expect them to provide hands-on care for us. We explained that as our alternate health care surrogates and agents under power of attorney, they will be able to make medical and financial decisions for myself and husband if one of us is no longer around to take care of the other. We showed them where our estate planning documents are located along with our car titles, houses, deed, passports, marriage certificate, and birth certificates. And we put all this information in writing for Maya and Zoe, including their questions. Our conversation lasted more than 2 hours. How to do it? I have some tips for having the talk with your children. Based on my work managing my mother's finances and on numerous interviews I've conducted, mostly for the book I wrote, inspired by that experience, consider rehearsing what you plan to tell your children and anticipating what questions they might have, suggests John Cooper, senior private client advisor with Greenwood Capital in Greenwood, South Carolina. Don't blindside them. Let them know you want to have a family money talk. If you're uncomfortable revealing as much as my husband and I did, you could start out small. Say, by telling your kids what financial accounts you have without disclosing dollar amounts. Some information is better than no information, says Margarita Cheng, CEO of Blue Ocean Global Wealth in Gaithersburg, Maryland. The more information you share, though, the better prepared your children will be in case of your death or an emergency. It would be extremely helpful for you to create a list of your assets, accounts, monthly bills, insurance policies, medical information, locations of estate planning documents, and contact information for any financial and legal professionals you work with. You can also use this occasion to talk about the roles you expect your children to play in your care and finances as you age, why you made certain estate planning decisions, and what your final wishes are. Thanks to our profession, my husband and I felt comfortable tackling this on our own. He's an economics professor, and I'm a financial journalist. Our kids have been subjected to discussions about money for years, but if disclosing all this would be tricky for your family, consider working with a financial or legal professional who can serve as a moderator. You might discover that family money talks aren't so difficult. After my family's talk, I asked my daughters whether our conversation had been depressing. No, they said, the opposite was true. There's not going to be a better time for a conversation like this, Zoe told me. It makes me happy that you care enough about your lives and our lives to do this. A crucial bit of paperwork. She was owed a monthly pension check, but one important document was missing. The problem. When Tonya Yates split from her husband in the late 1990s, their divorce decree stipulated that she was entitled to a portion of the Ford Motor Company pension benefit that had accrued to him during their 15-year marriage. More than two decades later, Yates, now 66, and a supervisor at Red Lobster near Cleveland, learned from her children that her ex had retired, so she sent Ford a copy of her divorce decree and asked for her share of his pension. That's when she hit a brick wall. Yates didn't have a QDRO. The advice? If you're wondering what's a QDRO, you're not alone. A QDRO, pronounced quadro, is a qualified domestic relations order, a legal document that accompanies a divorce decree, like an order for child support. QDROs allow a pension or balance in an employer-sponsored retirement account, like a 401k, to be split without either spouse having to withdraw money, an action that might incur a tax bill and penalties. Negotiating for a share of retirement

and similar accounts is divided when the plan processes the approved QDRO, an incentive to get it done. But with pensions, payments might not begin for years after the divorce, so people often procrastinate. It's another expense after an exhaustive process, says financial planner Amy Beardsley Irvine. So how can you be sure that you will receive your share of your ex's retirement benefits? If you're divorcing now, have the QDRO approved by the court as part of the divorce process. Negotiate for survivor benefits, says Rose Scollard, an attorney with Pro Seniors, a nonprofit that assists older Americans with pension and retirement issues in Ohio. Monthly payments might be smaller than what you'd receive if the payments ceased with your spouse's death, but Scollard believes the trade-off is worth it, especially for women who are likely to outlive their ex-husbands. If you're already divorced, were you awarded a share of pension benefits but no QDRO was completed and approved? You or your lawyer should ask the plan administrator for a summary plan document detailing its specific rules. The nonprofit Pension Rights Center, pensionrights.org, maintains a directory of attorneys experienced in drafting QDROs. Find more resources at nonprofit sites QDROcenter.org and ProSenior.org. That's QDROcenter.org and ProSeniors.org. In either case, reach out to the plan administrator annually to tell them that you are due a pension payment based on a QDRO. Check that they have a copy of the document and that no payments have started. If there's a problem, sometimes paperwork gets lost when a plan's management changes. Go back to the original employer to reconnect the dots. The outcome. With the help of ProSeniors, Yates's QDRO was prepared, and she started receiving pension checks of $323 a month. I was a server for 25 or 30 years, making $2.13 an hour, she says. You don't accumulate a lot of Social Security that way. Each check, Yates says, translates to 3 weeks of groceries. I don't know what I would do without it. This is 70. Catching up with Rhea Perlman. At 77, she is loving playing a grandmother on Netflix too much and being bossed around by her real grandkids at home. In the Netflix series, you're the grandmother. How is being a grandma in real life? We had a big wedding recently. My daughter Lucy, who has the grandson, and her fiancé got married, and we had a celebration. Perlman and husband Danny DeVito, age 81, have three children, daughters Lucy, 42, and Gracie, 40, and son Jake, 38, and two grandchildren. How's Danny as a grandpa? What does he like to be called? He's Pop Pop. Oh, he loves them. We both spend as much time with them as they allow us to. Is being a grandmother the best part about getting older? Yeah, so far this is the best part. Getting older is not something I love. Getting older, people say, oh, you become wiser. I feel better now that I'm this age. I don't get that at all. I liked being young. When did you know that acting was going to be your career? I guess the first time was when I was at Hunter College. It was a city school, and there wasn't a major acting program or anything. But I was always in plays. I always would try out for plays because I liked doing it. And then a good friend of mine went to Columbia Film School, and he said, look, I'm going to do some movies. You want to be in them? I said, yeah. And then gradually from there, I just started thinking, this might be something I can do. Do you remember who gave you the best advice, and what was it? Somebody once said to me, just be yourself. Be yourself. And I went, I wonder who I am. Any regrets? Oh, no, I have no regrets. Every day was perfect. Pauses to reflect. I'm sure I do, but you're asking me all the hard questions. Stop asking me hard questions. Nostalgia. Our generation. 60 years ago, in December 1965, The Who released their breakout album, My Generation, which gave those of us now in our 70s a rallying cry for our teen years. And good news, despite the title track containing the lyric, Hope I Die Before I Get Old, both Roger Daltrey, 81, who sang it, and Pete Townsend, 80, who wrote it, are still with us. Fashion. Brighten your winter wardrobe. While wearing black may have flattered your younger self, skin tones change as we age, says Michelle Barrett, founder of the Capsule Closet Stylist. Black can start to look harsh against the complexion. It may be time to introduce a little color into your winter style. Stitch Fix stylist Ann Seggy offers these tips on how to do just that. 1. 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Start with one colorful piece, such as swapping out a black tee for a forest green one or adding a pink sweater to a neutral outfit. Then add more color combinations or playful prints. 2. 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Try a cherry red crossbody bag or a bold teal scarf that can be a bright focal point. Stitch Fix reports seeing a surge in the popularity of accessories.

0: 3. Try feline-friendly prints. 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In 2025, Stitch Fix saw a 33% increase in client requests for leopard prints. Try a leopard belt or flats in an animal print. 4. Choose new neutrals. Men and women alike can opt for rich tones like burgundy, forest green, or camel in a winter coat. It breaks the drab outerwear habit and makes an outfit feel current. When aging isn't in sync, how do couples navigate growing older at different paces? Neither of us was good on ice skates, so that distant December night was more festive than fun. Sherry clutched my hand to steady herself, but also because that's what couples do under bright lights, cheeks cold and feet pinched by rental skates. More recently, I skated again. This time, Sherry stood outside the rink, unwilling to chance her wonky knee. We anticipated aging out of sync when we married in 1993. After all, she's 17 years older. But for much of our 3 decades together, we skated together. The past couple of years, not so much. Sherry's now 78. I'm 61. These days, hikes up hills more readily take her breath. Her heart drug makes her arms bruise as easily as ripe bananas. We wonder whether she's on the aging elevator while I'm taking the stairs. We're not alone. Even like-aged couples can move differently through time. They wonder, as we do, how best to accommodate each other's pace. Wait, skip ahead, find new ways to walk in step. Reciprocity is central, says Meng Ho, an associate professor at the University of Colorado, Davis, who studies empathy in older adults. She says that being mutually understanding is helpful for couples aging at different paces. About a year and a half ago, with Sherry's encouragement, I retired early from my career as a creative writing professor. We decided the years themselves needed to slow. Now we travel more, exercise more, take more time to identify birdsong. 3 or 4 times over the past couple of years, when we're given ourselves a moment, Sherry has turned to me and spoken a phrase. The words are a kind of charm or spell, a reminder, but also a way of speaking hope into reality. These are the good old days, she says. The summer after my fall. A new sense of vulnerability and the search for the grace to deal with it. Until I missed a step and fell last June, at the end of a vacation in Venice, I'm ashamed to say I was mystified to the point of exasperation by the prevalence of falls among older people. I wasn't unsympathetic, just baffled. Who were all these geriatric klutzes, and what was the matter with them that they were toppling over like scythed wheat? My 96-year-old mother, for instance, never an exceptional athlete, she called to say she'd had a fall in her apartment. An x-ray at the clinic showed a hip fracture, so she would be going to the hospital for a 40-minute surgery. 4 days later, still in the hospital but now with pneumonia, she telephoned her kids to say she had had enough, was declining antibiotics and removing her oxygen mask. She died that evening. Or my father, who was an athlete. In his 40s, he once won an Irish blackthorn cane for coming in second in a walking race in New York City. He was still playing golf and tennis and croquet when 5 years before my mother he fell. I'm not sure why or how, but before he died he had lost even the ability to stand up. And my father-in-law, too. The injuries from a fall in 2011 culminated in his death a month later. My relatives are, or were, in good company. None of their stories would surprise gerontologists. Falling turns out to be the leading cause of injury for people over 65. 1 in 4 older Americans reports they have fallen, and 1 in 10 falls leads to a serious injury. Preventing falls, detecting falls, and managing falls is a multi-billion-dollar business. And the reasons we fall as we get older aren't all that esoteric. They range from vision problems and foot pain to vitamin deficiencies, general weakness, and balance issues. Uneven steps are also a common culprit. Not that I was thinking about any of this as I lay on my side, holding my right knee and cursing. I'd gotten up at 12:30 a.m., to unjam a stuck bathroom door that wasn't stuck but just opened out, not in. Gotta love Italy. Having solved that non-problem, I started back to bed. I skipped flawlessly down the first 3 steps of the staircase and then abruptly found myself sprawled on the floor with pain knifing my right knee. I'm still not sure how it happened, and I had the whole summer and autumn while recuperating to think about it. That night I just knew I couldn't walk, and I was as scared as I'd been in years. Back in the U.S., I did not think of seeing a doctor until the obligatory male 10-day period of pretending nothing's wrong that won't fix itself passed. I finally got an appointment with an orthopedist who said, "You've torn your right quadriceps tendon. You need surgery as soon as possible and a minimum of 8 weeks of physical therapy if you don't want to limp around like Captain Ahab the rest of your life." So I passed my first summer as an invalid. I no longer look askance at the abundance of geriatric klutzes. My name tops the list. It is another comeuppance, another of those rude awakenings that press home the mortal reality of life that most of us assiduously turn away from. It's humbling in so many other ways, not just the physical constraints, but the emotional vulnerability, the swallowed pride of acknowledging dependency, of needing to ask for help, getting help something to eat, help putting on a sock, help not being terminally glum that I may not fully recover the mobility I had before and be able to do what I had heedlessly taken for granted. Things that once seemed like chores, bagging the garbage or walking the dog, suddenly looked like privileges. It takes but one fall to bring you closer to the truth that sooner or later, everything falls. Leaves, trees, lions, fathers, mothers, families, friends, all falling in falls great and small. Hemlines, empires, stars. I recently came across a Japanese proverb, fall seven times, rise eight. That seems a bit extreme. Why make a habit of it? As my summer as an invalid ripened into fall, I would say this instead. Fall one time and bless whatever you believe in if you can rise at all. Money. Start 2026 on the right financial foot. If you made a money-related New Year's resolution, now's the time to put your financial house in order. 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The one and old Sigourney. To get to the top, the blockbuster star of Alien and Avatar had to overcome shyness and lean into her zany sense of humor. Now 76, Weaver continues to carve her own path and is finally realizing some long-held dreams. No one kicks butt on screen quite like Sigourney Weaver. During her 50-year career, she has fought off killer space creatures in the Alien franchise, battled to save great apes and gorillas in the mist, and clawed her way to the top of ruthless Wall Street food chain in Working Girl. Statuesque, gorgeous, and ripped, she's a feminine icon you don't want to mess with. In person, though, curled up on her dressing room couch in a comfy pair of Uggs, Weaver is striking, of course, but not at all intimidating. Her angular face is softer off-camera, and her deep, smoky voice is gentler than you might expect, especially when she's speaking about friends and family. The day before this interview, she dissolved into tears while shooting a video tribute for friend and Avatar producer Jen Landau, who died from cancer in 2024. And she's the first person to tell you she's nothing like the formidable Ellen Ripley in Alien. "I'm terribly shy," admits Weaver during a break from shooting promos for the newly released Avatar, Fire and Ash, in which she reprises her 2022 The Way of Water role as the sensitive and spiritual Kiri. Indeed, beyond Weaver's dressing room door sprawls the cavernous Hollywood soundstage where she shot the film, an otherworldly maze of Avatar paraphernalia. Sleek motion capture bodysuits, head rig cameras, and eerie rubber masks, stippled with white reflective sensor thingamajigs. "I think I've been successful playing strong women because I am vulnerable," she continues. "I don't try to pretend that I have the answers. When you ask how a self-confessed, bashful, overly sensitive girl like her ended up a Hollywood star with a five-decade blockbuster career and four franchises, Avatar, Alien, Ghostbusters, and Marvel's miniseries The Defenders, she seems genuinely baffled at the turns her life has taken. A working actor is always what I wanted to be," she says. By working actor, she means a stage actor, and not necessarily a famous one. "I like it when everyone puts on makeup in front of one cracked mirror, you know," she says. "Four franchises was never a goal of mine. But whatever her protestations about how she got here, one thing slowly becomes clear as we talk and sift her life. Sigourney Weaver may not wear Ellen Ripley's emotional armor, but beneath her grace and vulnerability lies the quiet tenacity of a warrior. "Dear, they will eat you alive." Born Susan Weaver in Manhattan, Dad was NBC President Sylvester Pat Weaver, who created Your Show of Shows and The Today Show, and Mom was British actor Elizabeth Inglis, Hitchcock's The 39 Steps. The future actor had a ringside seat to the post-war entertainment boom. Her early years were shaped by VIP jaunts to the TV studio, like a giddy onset visit with Mary Martin as she taped Peter Pan, and regular trips to Radio City Music Hall. "I thought everyone's family lived in show business," she says with a laugh. Not only did her parents pass along show business DNA, they also unwittingly trained young Susan for a future as a nomadic actor who drifts from set to set. "We moved around a lot," she recalls, of life for her and her older brother, Trahan. "But my parents would never tell us we were moving. They would just say, after school, come to this address, and we'd walk in, and all of our furniture would be in this completely different place. It was very destabilizing not to be able to say goodbye to a place where you'd spent a few years. I think they wanted to skip anything that might upset us, so they just pretended it didn't happen." Entering her tweens, Weaver faced her first immovable obstacle, her height. By 12, she had reached 5'11" and all the insecure awkwardness that goes with it. "I was like a big spider moving around, knocking things over," she has said. "Being that tall made me want to disappear." She soon found ways to cope with her ungainly stature. One was by reinventing herself with a new name. "I felt too tall to have a short name like Susie or Sue," she has said. She adopted Sigourney from a minor character in F. Scott Fitzgerald's The Great Gatsby. Another way she learned to navigate life's ups and downs, humor. "In my household, the most important talent in the world was to make people laugh," she says. "And I knew I had that capacity. I was funny. I could make my father laugh. He would convulse with laughter and tears would come out of his eyes." Her comic sensibility and new moniker followed her to Stanford, where she majored in English. She once recalled, "I did live in a treehouse dressed like an elf." She was also performing in Commedia dell'arte and doing Shakespeare all over the Bay Area in a covered wagon. After college, Weaver enrolled at Yale for drama, though her mother had tried to dissuade her, warning Weaver that was just too sensitive for such a cruel business. "Dear, they will eat you alive." Professors at Yale were no more encouraging. "They told me I had no talent," she says matter-of-factly, "and that I'd never get anywhere. I was reckless and fearless." Weaver graduated from Yale in 1974 and returned home to New York with a new ferocity and a kind of anti-plan of attack. At auditions, the Yale prof's put-downs ringing in her ears, "I thought, I'm never going to get it, so I'm going to go in and do what I want and not care at all what they're looking for. I was reckless and fearless." It worked. Her first Broadway gig was as an understudy in Somerset Maugham's The Constant Wife, starring screen legend Ingrid Bergman, and directed by theater royalty Sir John Gielgud. From there, she honed her comedic chops and inner goofiness with playwright and fellow Yale pal Christopher Durang, acting in his 1976 sex farce Titanic and Das Lusitania's Songspiel, a crazy intellectual joke cow written by Weaver, combining the styles of Stephen Sondheim, Bertolt Brecht, and Kurt Weill. But even with a Woody Allen film as her screen debut, a blink-and-you'll-miss-it moment at the end of Annie Hall, Weaver says she wasn't looking for fame on the big screen. It was looking for her, though. Then up-and-coming British director Ridley Scott was searching for an unknown with a commanding presence for his 1979 fantasy adventure, Alien. A phone call from Warren Beatty, who'd seen Weaver perform off-Broadway, led to a meeting and a screen test. We all know what happened next. Alien became a worldwide phenomenon, propelling the 29-year-old Weaver to instant stardom and anointing her as cinema's first love true action heroine and a sci-fi icon. "The writers took a male part and made it into Ripley," she explains. "Not because they felt it was a feminist statement, but so they said no one will ever think the girl might end up the survivor. When they rewrote it as a woman, they didn't make her vulnerable, having little crying jags or any of that. She was just, what's next? Put one foot in front of another." And that's how Weaver has approached her career, crafting one of Hollywood's most varied resumes, moving effortlessly between blockbusters, indie dramas, art house experiments, and television films, while continuing to do theater along the way. "I didn't have some overriding plan," she says, "but after doing a big film with all its demands and the waiting around, I'd long to do a flyby, the seat of your pants small film, where you must get everything in one shot. It was like being on a seesaw. I had to do the opposite thing always." It was while doing the opposite thing, Summerstock Theater in Williamstown, Massachusetts, that in 1983, Weaver met director Jim Simpson, who would become her husband the following year. Jim is from Hawaii, one of five kids, and all of them have sunshine aloha in them, she says. He's the least neurotic person I've ever met. He rides over things like waves, whereas I feel things strongly and go, oh, I'm in deep water. She credits Simpson's influence for keeping her grounded as her career soared, with Ghostbusters 1984, Working Girl 1988, and Gorillaz 1988, the latter two earning her Oscar nods for Best Supporting Actress and Best Actress in the same year. She also got a Best Actress nom for the second film in the Alien franchise, 1986's Aliens. Weaver solidified her status as one of the biggest female stars of the 80s. Suddenly, she wasn't the person who could sit on the bus and look at other people anymore, she says. The gangly girl who'd wanted to disappear was now a film star. Make 'em laugh. Her doubting Yale professors must have done a double take, as did her parents, her mother most of all. She was ambivalent about my success, says Weaver, a hint of regret in her voice. It was not great for her to give up acting, but in those days, women did that, especially if they were married to someone like my father, who was running a whole world. She was astonished by my success, and it was sometimes very difficult for her. The actor surprised directors in a different way by letting loose her outrageous, quirky humor. Auditioning for Ghostbusters, director Ivan Reitman. Weaver startled him. She once recalled when she began to growl and bark and gnaw on the cushions. Reitman cut the tape and said, don't ever do that again. Shooting the 1999 cult classic Galaxy Quest, Weaver parodied the dizzy, buxom blonde stereotype, dressed in a wig and enhanced breast padding. As co-star Alan Rickman later recalled, she would return to her hotel at the end of a workday in full costume just to enjoy people's reactions. With visionary director James Cameron, Weaver says she found a cinematic soulmate like her father, the Avatar and Aliens director groks Weaver's wry humor. We make each other laugh, she says, and intuits the awkward teen still lurking and aching within. The first Avatar, in which Weaver played botanist Grace Augustine, came out in 2009 and became the world's highest-grossing film of all time. For the second and third installments, Cameron created the role of Kiri, a 14-year-old Na'vi girl that Weaver portrayed in a motion-capture suit. He told me, you're so immature, nobody knows that, and you'll be fine doing this. For better or worse, I feel a lot in common with Kiri, she says. The star has already signed on to do two more Avatar sequels, taking her up to 2031. She's also considering bringing back Ellen Ripley for more space creature killing, which would be her fifth turn in the role. It's very gratifying, she says, that this character has continued to represent things that are inspiring to people. A distinct sense of home. Perhaps her greatest Hollywood superpower isn't her high-flying and enduring career so much as her gift for sustaining a stable private family life amid the industry's chaos. She and Simpson live in Midtown Manhattan. Their only child, Charlotte, 35, an adjunct assistant professor at Columbia University, and new son-in-law are in temporary residence. They dine on Simpson's vegan specialties, catch movies, and stroll through Central Park. There's no one like your child to remind you of who you really are inside. I'm still that shy little person, and that's never going to change. My family certainly knows that I'm not like Ripley, Weaver says, laughing. I'm very human. Her hometown also keeps her grounded, Weaver says. I love living in New York, she says. It's the place I feel most sane. In Los Angeles, people are obsessed with the film business. In New York, everyone thinks that what they're doing is the most important thing, and they all live together with their obsessions. I think it's healthier. Despite her attachment to New York and family, the actor ventured to her mother's homeland in the spring of 2024 for a personal milestone, her London stage debut. Her casting as Prospero in Shakespeare's The Tempest was the firm and final answer to the doubts of long-ago naysayers, including a particularly dear one. I had to wait until my mother died to do theater in London, she confesses. Once again, Weaver's voice softens. She would not have been in the front now, cheering me on. I don't know why I can't explain it. Weaver's father died in 2002 and her mother in 2007. But maybe I suggest her mother was with her in spirit. Kind of, a little bit, she says, recalling some of the magic she felt when she arrived in London's West End. Film and TV may have made her career, but the theater, that's my home, she says. When I got to the star's dressing room, I felt like the theater gods had wanted me to come, as if they were saying, you've earned the right to be here. We've always been on your side. I'm glad we can tell you now. Real people, inspiring stories of friends and neighbors in their own words. Robots for all. Machine Maker, and Dennis Hong's laboratory, students explore the frontier between science and science fiction. Everyone thought I was crazy. In 2010, I made the miniature humanoid robot Darwin up, and then I made its programming code, blueprints, and other information freely available for anyone to read, copy, or adapt. My goal was never to patent and sell this robot. It was to expand knowledge. Today, thousands of Darwins help teach robotic locomotion and autonomous action in labs around the world. Someone even put instructions online for 3D printing your own robot. My students and I have created some 50 unique robots here at UCLA. Some jump like spiders, others roll like amoebas. We've designed robots to fight fires and deliver food to the homeless. Artemis, another creation, was originally the fastest walking humanoid robot in the world. As with Darwin, we're making the design of Artemis open source, which will accelerate its development to hopefully bring us closer to the time when robots can help us in our daily lives. To do this work, you have to understand mechanics and algorithms. But robotics is so much more than that. It's also about imagination, storytelling, even beauty. I bring robots into the world not just as machines that do tasks, but as companions that inspire wonder, that same wonder I felt seeing Star Wars for the first time. The droids, RDD2 and C-3PO, blew my mind as a kid, and now I'm building their descendants. The 2025 Netflix film, The Electric State, features a sentient robot made with CGI. But for press events, the filmmakers wanted a functioning character, an actual robot, so they came to my lab and we made them one. This blurring of the lines between robotics and art is what I'm most excited about. Even though I'm getting older, inside I feel younger than my students. I always tell them that if you're not working joyfully, you're not maximizing your potential. You have been listening to AARP, the magazine, December 2025 and January 2026, Part 1. Articles from this edition will continue in the next installment of AARP, the magazine, Part 2, narrated by Ron Posner.
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0: 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Staying Connected. The Staying Connected group is a monthly meeting held for 6 months for clients that have completed the Vision of Success program. Staying Connected gives clients additional opportunities to hear from speakers and receive ongoing support from their peers who are sharing similar experiences. 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
3: Hi, this is Bonnie, and welcome to Reader's Corner. I'm glad you're able to join me today. If you're able to, sit back, relax, and maybe get your feet up, and let's begin reading. Our first article is basically an obituary, and it's entitled Roberta Flack, Virtuoso Singer Pianist Who Ruled the Charts, Dies at 88. And the subtitle reads, with majestic anthems like Killing Me Softly and The First Time Ever I Saw Your Face, Miss Black, a former school teacher, became one of the most widely heard artists of the 1970s. The article is by Giovanni Rosanello and comes from the New York Times, February 24th, 2025 edition. Roberta Flack, the magnetic singer and pianist, whose intimate blend of soul, jazz, and folk made her one of the most popular artists of the 1970s, died on Monday in Manhattan. She was 88. She died en route to a hospital, according to Suzanne Koga, her manager and friend. The cause was cardiac arrest, she said. Miss Flack revealed in 2022 that she'd been diagnosed with amyotrophic lateral sclerosis, or ALS, also known as Lou Gehrig's disease, which left her unable to perform. After spending almost 10 years as a Washington, D.C. school teacher and performing nights downtown, Miss Flack zoomed to worldwide stardom in 1972 after her version of The First Time Ever I Saw Your Face was featured in a Clint Eastwood film. The song had been released 3 years earlier on her debut album for Atlantic Records, but came out as a single only after the film was released. Within weeks, it was at number one on Billboard chart, a perch she would reclaim two more times with Killing Me Softly with His Song, 1973, and Feel Like Making Love, 1974. In both 1973 and 74, she won Grammy Awards for Record of the Year, and in both years, the composers of her hits won for Song of the Year. In 1973, she and Donny Hathaway shared the award for Best Pop Vocal Performance by a Duo, Group, or Chorus, for Where is the Love? A year later, she won in the Pop Vocal Performance Female category for Killing Me Softly. Miss Flack's steady, powerful voice could convey tenderness, pride, conviction, or longing, but hardly ever despair. Most of her best-known albums included at least a few funk and soul tracks, driven by a slapping backbeat and rich with observational social commentary. But her biggest hits were always something else: slow folk ballads, The First Time, or mellifluous anthems, Killing Me Softly, or plush love songs, Feels Like Making Love. Roberta Flack underplays everything with a quietness and gentleness, the writer and folklorist Julius Lester once observed in a Rolling Stone interview. More than any singer I know, she can take a quiet, slow song, and most of hers are, and infuse it with a brooding intensity that is at times almost unbearable. Mr. Lester heard in Miss Flack an amazing ability to get further inside a song than one thought humanly possible, and to bring responses from places inside you that you never knew existed. Critics often struggle to describe the understated strength of her voice and the breadth of her stylistic range. In its poise and conviction, its lack of sentimentality or overstatement, her singing seemed to press the reset button on any standard expectations of a pop star. She placed equal priority on passion and clear communication, like an instructor speaking to an inquisitive student or a lover pledging devotion. I've been told I sound like Nina Simone, Nancy Wilson, Odetta, Barbara Streisand, Dionne Warwick, even Mahalia Jackson, Miss Flack told the New York Times in 1970. If everybody said I sounded like one person, I'd worry. But when they say I sound like them all, I know I've got my own style. Naturally gifted and bookish, Miss Flack entered college at 15 and graduated while still a teenager. But her musical career blossomed slowly. By the time she found the spotlight, she was well into her 30s and had only recently quit teaching junior high school. At a small Capitol Hill club called Mr. Henry's, she had spent years developing an eclectic repertoire of about 600 songs and a riveting, unpretentious stage presence. Even when her frame exploded and her beauty shone on the international stage, Miss Flack never became larger than life or shed the persona of an earnest, wise beyond her years schoolteacher. Readers, at this point in the article, there's a black and white photograph of Roberta Flack. I'd say maybe it's from the 70s, and it's basically just a portrait of her at the piano. And she has a really big afro and big hoop earrings, and she's smiling, a big smile. She has beautiful teeth, and she's wearing a lot of beaded things around her neck. It looks like maybe it's several strands of beads. And she looks very happy in the photograph at the piano singing. Let's get back to the article. A virtuoso classical pianist who often sang from the piano bench, Miss Flack described her approach as something like disrobing before the audience. I want everybody to see me as I am, she told the National Observer in 1970. Your voice cracks? Okay, darling, you go right on and keep giving it what you've got left. And the audience ignores it and goes right along with you. I found out the way to get myself through to people is just to unzip myself and let everything hang out. Miss Flack belonged to a broad and continuing tradition of singer-pianists, Nina Simone, Aretha Franklin, Alicia Keys, whose music is equally rooted in the blues, the black church, and Western classical music, and who have consistently challenged the strictures imposed by commercial genre. She saw no need to choose between a broad, accessible repertoire and a proud Afrocentrism steeped in both 1960s radicalism and her own religious upbringing. As the scholar Jason King wrote, perhaps no other mainstream music artist of the 1970s more complexly brought black nationalism into discourse with European classical aesthetics. From her inaugural album's first track, Compared to What?, a shot of sharp social commentary written by her longtime collaborator, Eugene McDaniels, Miss Flack frequently sang songs of social frustration and racial solidarity. One of her most tender and affecting performances came alongside Donny Hathaway on Be Real Black for Me, a song of love and mutual admiration that they had written with Charles Mann. It was later famously sampled by the rapper Scarface on his 2002 single, On My Block. Listeners, at this point in the article, there's another photograph, and maybe, yeah, it was from 1973, it says, color photograph this time, of Roberta Flack and Donny Hathaway. And he's sitting down, and she's sitting behind him, holding him from behind. He's wearing a hat, so you can't see his face very well. She has another big afro in this picture, both smiling, both look really happy. And I had always heard that they were a couple at one point, but I don't know if that's true. It doesn't say that in the article. Let's get back to the article. In performance, she and Mr. Hathaway recast Somewhere, the Leonard Bernstein and Stephen Sondheim Broadway hit, as a declaration of Black solidarity and resolution. Someday, somehow, we'll find a new way of living. We'll find a way of forgiving. They sang, their voices closely entwined. In one rendition, caught on film, she pauses halfway through the first verse to inform her audience, I want you to know this has absolutely nothing to do with West Side Story. I hope I won't have to explain it to you. And from her early days performing at Mr. Henry's, a gay-friendly cabaret, Miss Flack was also a staunch advocate of gay rights. She sang Ballad of the Sad Young Men on her debut album, and in performance, she often introduced it as a story of young gay barflies seeking belonging. She sang the theme song to Making Love, a 1982 film about a man grappling with his sexual identity. I was so glad when that song charted, Miss Flack said in an interview with Hot Spots magazine. People who did not know that the song was about love between two men loved the song. I would talk about it in my shows and about how love is love, between a man and a woman, between two men, between two women. Love is universal, like music. I always say love is a song. Royalty in waiting. Roberta Cleopatra Flack was born on February 10, 1937, in Black Mountain, North Carolina, the second oldest of five siblings. In her early childhood, the family moved to Virginia, first to Richmond and then to Arlington, a segregated suburb of Washington. Her father, LaRon Flack, worked as a draftsman in the Veterans Administration. Her mother, Irene, Consul Flack, was a cook at a high school, who also taught music and played the organ at Arlington's AME Zion Church. I grew up playing piano for the choir. Handel, Bach, Verdi, Mozart, and all those great, wonderful, intricately written Negro spirituals. Miss Flack remembered in a 1991 interview with the Chicago Tribune. But she would also sneak down the road to the local Baptist church, savoring its rarer forms of musical worship. From time to time, she caught gospel stars like Mahalia Jackson and Sam Cooke performing there. Miss Flack always identified with her family's Southern history. I like to say that two preachers came from Black Mountain, Billy Graham and I, she was quoted as saying in a 1971 Ebony article. He's preaching in his way, and I'm preaching in my way. Miss Flack has no immediate survivors. A seven-year marriage to the bassist Steve Novosel, which violated the law in Virginia, where interracial marriage was still illegal when she married Mr. Novosel, who was white, ended in divorce, as did a later marriage. At 13, Miss Flack won second place in the statewide competition for Black students after performing a Scarlatti Sonata. She was convinced that she had deserved the main prize, and that the judges were thrown off by the sight of a Black girl playing classical music with such command. Just 2 years later, she entered Howard University on a full scholarship. She became the first undergraduate vocal student to give a public recital in classical vocal literature, and she conducted a student production of Aida that drew a standing ovation from Howard's music faculty. But a dean warned that the opportunities in classical orchestras would be scarce for a Black woman, advising Miss Flack to pursue a teaching career. Upon graduating, she started working toward a master's degree in music education. Readers, at this point in the article, there's another photograph of Miss Flack. It says from 1972. This is a black and white photograph, and she's facing the camera. This shows her head, basically. And she's wearing a headscarf so you can't see her hair. She looks lovely. Big hoop earrings, big smile, beautiful teeth, and looking just directly into the camera with eyes that look very happy and content. Let's go back to the article. After her father's death, needing to support herself, she dropped out and took a job at a grade school in Farmville, North Carolina, where she taught English and music to children in a deeply impoverished community, an experience that left a lasting impression. There was no piano in my classroom, but I went from room to room with a pitch pipe and auto harp, teaching them music, she told Ebony. After a year, she returned to Washington and began teaching at junior high schools in the city while establishing herself on the nightclub circuit. At the upscale Tivoli restaurant, Miss Flack accompanied opera singers on piano as they promenaded across the room. During intermission, she sometimes retired to a piano in the back room where she sang blues, folk, and pop songs for the staff. Soon came gigs under her own name at the 1520 Club and Mr. Henry's, which was known for attracting a racially diverse clientele and for welcoming openly gay and lesbian patrons. The restaurant outfitted its upstairs specifically for Miss Flack with a stage and rows of pew-style seating. She was soon the talk of D.C. I was trying to develop my skill to read music, interpret it, rearrange it, she told the BBC for a documentary, Killing Me Softly, The Roberta Flack Story. I felt I could do everything, and I felt comfortable enough to know that if I had a chance, I could show anybody. Stars like Burt Bacharach and Johnny Mathis made a point of going to Mr. Henry's when they were in town. One night, Liberace came and sat in, playing a piano duet with Miss Flack. And celebrity guests or not, what were supposed to be two or three set nights would often stretch on much longer. I just couldn't get up from the piano, she said. When the star soul jazz pianist and vocalist Les McCann heard her in 1968, at the nearby Bohemian Caverns, he was floored. Her voice touched, tapped, trapped, and kicked out every emotion I've ever known, he later wrote in the liner notes of her debut album. I laughed, cried, and screamed for more. Mr. McCann arranged for her to audition for Atlantic Records. In a three-hour tryout for the company's Joel Dorn, she performed more than 40 songs out of her vast repertoire. He signed her immediately. Reporting from Washington for The Times in 1970, Jack Rosenthal described Miss Flack as royalty in waiting. Around the city, he wrote, her conquest has been so complete that for months, mention of her name has inevitably raised the question, when's Roberta going to make it nationally? Critics warmly received her albums First Take, 1969, Chapter 2, 1970, and Quiet Fire, 1971. And she attracted ears in the jazz world, but Miss Flack lacked a hit single until Mr. Eastwood chose to give The First Time Ever I Saw Your Face, an achingly slow ballad written by the folk singer Ewan McCall, a starring role in his 1971 psychological thriller Play Misty For Me. For five otherwise wordless minutes, the entire song plays through as Mr. Eastwood and Donna Mills stroll across a windy beach, past crashing waves, and into the forest. The song had originally appeared on First Take, but Atlantic rushed it out as a single in 1972, and it sped to number one. All of a sudden, Miss Flack was a superstar. A signature song, Roberta Flack and Donny Hathaway, an album of duets with her old friend from Howard University that many critics consider a creative high-water mark, also became a hit. It reached number three on Billboard's album chart on the strength of her buoyant renditions of Carole King's You've Got a Friend and Where's the Love, written for the duo by Ralph McDonald and William Salter. She received the 1972 Trendsetter Award from Billboard for moving jazz into the pop market with her soft, delicate vocal style, and she won major Grammys in each of the next 2 years. One day in 1972, Miss Flack heard Lori Lieberman's Killing Me Softly playing on an American Airlines flight. She immediately latched onto the tune's spinning wheel melody, delicately balanced between major and minor, and its mysterious lyrics. Ms. Lieberman had sent a demo of the song to Helen Reddy, a major pop star at the time, but she was turned off by the title and the tape languished on her desk. On the airplane, Ms. Flack jotted down the melody as she played Ms. Lieberman's version over and over on her headphones. When she first performed it at the Greek Theater in Los Angeles, while opening for Marvin Gaye, the audience erupted at the end. Quincy Jones, who was there, counseled her to keep the song to herself until she recorded it. It was released in January 1973 as a single and became ubiquitous on AM radio stations across the country. It would be Ms. Flack's signature song for the rest of her life. Readers, at this point in the article, there's a colored photograph of Ms. Flack and Lauryn Hill performing Killing Me Softly from 1996, it says, at the MTV Video Music Awards. And you can't see much of Lauryn Hill's face because she's turned and facing Roberta Flack. They're singing to each other. But you can see Roberta Flack's face. And she looks great, glowing. And her hair now is in a lot of braids. And she just looks like she and Lauryn Hill are having a fabulous time on stage enjoying the music. Let's get back to the article. In 1975, the year she moved in next door to John Lennon and Yoko Ono in the Dakotas building in New York City, Ms. Flack released Feel Like Making Love, her first self-produced album and another smash hit. With its feathery, electrified sound and prowling beat, the title track, written by Mr. McDaniels, came to be recognized as an early example of Quiet Storm, an R&B subgenre that conquered airwaves in the 1980s. The thing that engulfs me in the music is the pulse. If I can find that heartbeat, I can live in there, in that music, she told an interviewer in 2012. I think that's the same for everyone. I also think that's what makes a song a hit. Her subsequent albums, Blue Lights in the Basement, 1977, Roberta Flack, 1978, and Roberta Flack featuring Donny Hathaway, 1979, tacked further toward the dance floor with a smoother and bouncier style. Together with Feel Like Making Love, this streak of self-produced or co-produced recordings put Ms. Flack's talents as an arranger and bandleader on full display. She used a pseudonym, Rubina Flake, for her production work. Oasis, a later career highlight from 1988, was also a Flack production. During these years, while battling intermittent bouts of tonsillitis, she pursued a doctorate in education at the University of Massachusetts, though she never completed it. Ms. Flack recorded the soundtrack to the 1981 Richard Pryor film Bustin' Loose. By the middle of the decade, her recorded output had slowed, though she still performed often. She became a mentor to younger vocalists, including Luther Vandross and Peebo Bryson, both of whom sang alongside Ms. Flack before stepping straight into solo careers, largely thanks to her support. She frequently worked benefit concerts into her touring schedule, and from 2006 to 2011, she funded and helped direct a program known as the Roberta Flack School of Music at the Hyde Leadership Charter School in the Bronx. She also served for many years as a spokesperson for the American Society for the Prevention of Cruelty to Animals and allowed the organization to use, the first time, royalty-free in TV commercials. Throughout her life, Ms. Flack maintained an interest in spirituality and the occult, an orientation she credited to the influence of her grandmother, who had been a healer. Ms. Flack was honored in 2018 with a Lifetime Achievement Award from the Jazz Foundation of America, and 2 years later with a Grammy for Lifetime Achievement. Into her latest years, Ms. Flack savored the memory of school teaching days and club nights in Washington. When asked in 2017 if she ever went back to Mr. Henry's, which still hosts live music, she didn't miss a beat. "I was there recently. I love the crab cakes." And that concludes the article. Our next article is entitled 10 Gut Myths Corrected. The subtitle reads, we asked leading authorities for the truth about probiotics, elimination diets, leaky gut, and more. This article comes from the New York Times, January 22nd, 2025 edition, and the author is Alice Callahan. For many of us, the gut is something of a black box. Food goes in, waste comes out, and we rarely discuss or even try to understand what happens in between. We don't talk about gut health enough, said Dr. Morgan Shane, a gastroenterologist at the University of Miami Miller School of Medicine. It's not prim and proper to discuss digestion, gas, or bowel habits, she added. And people may feel shy about bringing up certain issues with their doctor, she said, which can allow old gut health myths to persist and new sources of misinformation to spread. We asked 10 experts in gastroenterology and the microbiome about the myths they most wanted to set straight. Here's what they said. Myth 1. You must go every day. People often worry that if they don't have a bowel movement every day, something must be wrong, said Dr. May, a gastroenterologist at the David Geffen School of Medicine at UCLA. But it can be normal to go anywhere from 3 times per day to 3 times per week, she said. More important is how consistent your bowel movements are and how your stool looks, not too hard, lumpy, or watery, and how it feels to pass, not too painful or difficult, Dr. May added. If you're regularly straining, having pain, needing more than 10 minutes on the toilet, or feeling as though you can't evacuate your bowels completely, you may benefit from seeing a doctor. This is especially important if you have blood in your stool, sudden changes in the frequency or appearance of your bowel movements, or unexplained weight loss. These could be signs of serious conditions, including inflammatory bowel disease, celiac disease, or colorectal cancer, she said. Myth 2. Elimination diets can cure gut symptoms. Tamara Duker-Fruman is a dietitian at New York Gastroenterology Associates in New York City. When she sees patients who have issues like bloating or constipation, they often think that cutting out various combinations of food like grains, legumes, dairy, eggs, and soy will help calm inflammation and heal their gut. But there's nothing inherently inflammatory about these foods, Ms. Fruman said. And elimination diets may worsen your gut health, which is usually best supported by consuming a variety of plant-based foods like whole grains, fruits, vegetables, and legumes. Following restrictive diets may also lead to nutrient deficiencies or disordered eating, she said. If you have regular gut issues, a healthcare provider can help figure out the cause. It may be that you still need to abstain from certain foods. For example, if you have celiac disease and must avoid gluten,

Services in Gut Health said that it could be enticing to take a simple test in the hopes of getting clear-cut answers. But food sensitivity tests, including those administered at home and by certain alternative medicine providers, have not been rigorously evaluated, Ms. Mintz said. And their results often suggest that people avoid a long list of foods, sometimes ones that they've never had an issue with, which can be confusing or can prompt them to follow unnecessarily restrictive diets, Ms. Mintz said. Instead, see a dietitian who can help figure out what, if any, foods are causing your symptoms. This can take time, Ms. Mintz said, but it's likely to yield better results. Myth 4. Stress can cause ulcers. Doctors used to think that peptic ulcers, open sores in the stomach's lining, or the first section of the small intestine, were caused by stress or other lifestyle factors, like eating spicy foods. That thinking was overturned in the 1980s when scientists discovered that Helicobacter pylori, a bacterium that bores into the protective lining of the stomach, caused many peptic ulcers, said Dr. William D. Che, chief of gastroenterology at Michigan Medicine. Frequent use of non-steroidal anti-inflammatory drugs like aspirin, ibuprofen, and naproxen can also cause them. Failing to treat the root cause of ulcers with antibiotics if they're caused by H. pylori or by reducing the use of NSAIDs if they're the culprit, for example, can allow them to recur, Dr. Che said. Recurrent ulcers can increase the risk of bleeding or a blockage or a hole forming in the stomach or small intestine. Untreated H. pylori infections can also increase the risk of stomach cancer. Myth 5. Juice, cleanses, and fasts can heal your gut. It's a popular idea. Make a juice from various ingredients you would find in the produce aisle: oranges, pineapple, lemon, cucumber, ginger, and consume it every day for better digestion, less bloating, and a healthier gut. If you enjoy making these elixirs or buying them at the store, it's fine to drink them in moderation, Dr. Shane said. But some juice drinks can be high in sugar, she said, and they're really not helping to clean anything. In fact, juicing fruits and vegetables removes their fiber, which feeds your beneficial gut microbes and regulates bowel movements. You're better off blending produce into a smoothie, which doesn't remove this fiber, or making a salad, Dr. Shane said. The extreme version of this myth is the juice cleanse, in which people consume only juice for several days. This is not beneficial or sustainable, Dr. Shane added, and it's dangerous to promote the idea that your body needs to be deprived of food in order to be clean and healthy. Myth 6. Colorectal cancer mainly affects older people. In medical school in the early 2000s, Dr. May was taught that colorectal cancer was a disease of older adults, but its rates have climbed in younger people, and it's now the leading cause of cancer-related deaths among men under 50 and the second most common among women in that age group. Today, Dr. May tells medical students that when adults have changes in their bowel habits, unexplained weight loss, or blood in their stool, colorectal cancer should be on their list to rule out. Because the early stages of colorectal cancer often don't have symptoms, everyone should get screened with a colonoscopy or an at-home stool test starting at age 45 or sooner if you have certain risk factors, Dr. May said. Myth 7. Eating nuts and popcorn can cause diverticulitis. Diverticulitis occurs when small pouches in the wall of the colon become inflamed, causing abdominal pain, nausea, vomiting, constipation, cramping, or fever. Doctors used to say that if you're prone to diverticulitis, you should avoid eating nuts, seeds, and popcorn, thinking they might get stuck in the colon wall and cause inflammation, said Dr. Nindin K. Ahuja, a gastroenterologist at the University of Pennsylvania. But that turned out to be wrong, Dr. Ahuja said. In fact, some research suggests that people who consume nuts or popcorn

are actually less likely to develop diverticulitis than those who don't. These foods contain fiber, which is associated with a reduced risk of diverticulitis. Myth 8. Eating beans and other lectin-containing foods can cause a leaky gut. Some influencers claim that certain foods that contain chemicals called lectins, including beans, grains, and some vegetables, cause inflammation and a leakier intestinal lining, which can allow microbes and toxic substances to pass from the gut to other parts of the body. All plants contain lectins, and they're particularly high in beans. That's why eating raw or uncooked beans can cause gastrointestinal distress. But most lectins are destroyed by cooking, so you don't need to worry about their level in cooked beans, grains, or other foods, said Justin Sonnenberg, a professor of microbiology and immunology at Stanford University. And although some vegetables that you might eat raw, like tomatoes, bell peppers, and snap peas, do contain lectins, they are present in far lower concentrations than in dry beans and haven't been linked with digestive symptoms. Swearing off lectin-containing plant foods because of this myth won't help your gut, Dr. Sonnenberg said. In fact, it might hurt it. Avoiding plant foods may rob your beneficial gut microbes of enough fiber, he said. When that happens, they can start to eat the protective mucus lining of the gut, which itself can lead to a leaky gut and inflammation, he added. Myth 9. IBS is all in your head. Abdominal pain, bloating, diarrhea, constipation. The symptoms of IBS are real and can be debilitating, but the condition has historically come with some stigma, in part because it doesn't have a diagnostic test. Scientists don't fully understand its cause, and certain mental health conditions like anxiety and depression can worsen it. Even today, some health providers may not take the condition seriously, leaving many patients feeling dismissed as crazy, said Dr. Baha Moshiri, a gastroenterologist at Atrium Health Wake Forest in Charlotte, North Carolina. IBS is a disorder of the gut-brain interaction, she said. Some nerves in the gut, such as those that sense pain, for example, can be extra sensitive, which can cause even normal digestive functions to feel painful. Even though mental health can play a role in IBS, that doesn't make the condition any less real or worth treating, Dr. Moshiri said. Myth 10. Everyone should take probiotics for gut health. While some people may benefit from taking probiotic supplements, there's little quality evidence suggesting that most people need them, said Dr. Brian Lacey, a gastroenterologist and professor of medicine at the Mayo Clinic in Jacksonville, Florida. Thousands of microbial species live in your gut, he said. So it's unlikely that a small capsule containing just one or a few living strains would do much to improve it. And for some people, probiotics can make symptoms worse. Those with constipation, for example, may have increased gas, bloating, and nausea after taking a probiotic, said Kayla Hopkins, a dietitian at Atrium Health, Gastroenterology and Hepatology in Charlotte, North Carolina. Instead, she recommended consuming fermented foods like yogurt, kefir, kimchi, or sauerkraut, in addition to a variety of plant-based foods. An optimal gut, Ms. Hopkins said, doesn't start with lots of pills and lots of potions if you can help it. It starts with balanced nutrition and variety. And that concludes the article. Our next article is entitled, The Simplest Way to Make Creamy Scrambled Eggs for a Crowd. The subtitle reads, all it takes is one pot, 2 dozen eggs, and 10 minutes of cooking to serve breakfast to a full house. This article comes from the New York Times, December 19th, 2024 edition. The author is Allie Slagle. To make fluffy, creamy, dreamy scrambled eggs, for more than a few people, you don't need a fancy pan or a newfangled hack. You don't need boundless time or attention either. You don't need the coffee to kick in yet. In fact, you'll be rewarded for moving slowly. You just need 24 eggs, one pot, and this easy method. Whether you're scrambling just a few eggs or making a big batch,
The difference between chalky, dry, rubbery eggs and ones you actually want to eat is in the details. This recipe and the additional tips that follow will help deliver a large format scramble that's soft, creamy, and achievable for any cook. And we'll try and get to the recipe if there's time, readers, but right now we're going to continue with the article. Blitz the eggs in a blender. If you have a blender handy, now is the time to use it. It makes the eggs uniformly smooth in seconds. That said, whisking by hand also works. To save time in the morning, crack the eggs into the blender, cover, and refrigerate overnight. Add the dairy and salt just before blending. You can mix everything together up to 15 minutes before cooking. Boost the texture and flavor with salt and dairy. Salt helps eggs set at a lower temperature and prevents them from getting watery, while half and half or heavy cream adds moisture and fat for fluffier, more tender curds. Both make the scramble taste good. Trade the skillet for an enameled Dutch oven or nonstick pot. A Dutch oven or other large pot can hold all those eggs without overflowing during stirring. Ideally, the pot has an enamel or nonstick coating for easier cleanup. If you're not using a nonstick pot and end up with eggs stuck to it, boil water and a little dish soap in it for a few minutes. Then use a wooden spoon to loosen the crust. For really stubborn bits, try baking soda instead of soap. Go for medium heat, not too hot, not too cold, but just right. The New York Times columnist, Kenji Lopez-Alt, said that the temperature of the pan, or in this case, the pot, affects the egg's final texture. Higher heat makes eggs proof, and lower heat makes them dense and creamy. So medium heat produces fluffy and glistening curds, the Goldilocks of eggs. The moderate temperature also gives you enough time to move the eggs around and avoid a hodgepodge of overcooked and undercooked eggs. Stir and scrape the eggs slowly. Key word, slowly. Since the eggs will pile up in the pot as they set, your primary job is to move them around so they all will come into contact with the heat from the bottom and sides of the pot. For big soft curds, stir the eggs lazily in long strokes. At the beginning, you can even walk away to get bacon in the oven and pop your bread in the toaster, then return for a stir or two. The speed is important because it gives the eggs that are touching the pot a chance to set before the spoon breaks it into clumps. Agitating them too much will create smaller, harder clumps, which more closely resemble cottage cheese than the folds of a dinner scramble. 3 or 4 minutes into scraping the pot, you'll feel some resistance. The eggs are setting. Instead of excitedly speeding up your stirring, continue to scrape slowly until a swipe shows you the bottom of the pot, which then fills with liquid egg. At this point, the mixture will be about half liquid and half solid. It's not done yet, but this is your cue to turn off the heat and pick up the pace. Finish off the heat. Wake up. Sleepy stirring is over. At this point, the pot holds enough heat to propel the eggs toward rubbery dryness. To halt that momentum, drop the egg's temperature by taking the pot off the heat and adding cubes of cold butter. Scrape and flip until the mounds of butter are barely set but still shiny. The melting butter will meld with the wet eggs to create a glossy, buttery coating. Repeat until the eggs nearly approach your desired doneness because they'll continue to firm up as you're serving them. Scrambled eggs wait for no one. By the time the pot comes off the heat, toast should be toasted and everyone settled in their seats. Reward your diligent scrambling by enjoying this glorious breakfast as fast as possible. And that concludes the article. Listeners, let's go ahead and try and squeeze this recipe in. Also want to note, this recipe was written before the egg prices had gone up during the bird flu virus scenario. So hopefully by the time this is being aired, egg prices will be back to normal again. We can all hope. Okay, total time, 25 minutes. Prep time, 5 minutes. Cook time, 20 minutes. Rating, this got 5 stars out of 5 stars, and that was over 100 people who rated it. Here are the ingredients you will need for the scrambled eggs. Yield, 6 to 12 servings.
24 large eggs, 1 half cup half and half or heavy cream, 1 half teaspoon Diamond Crystal kosher salt or 3/4 teaspoon fine sea salt, 6 tablespoons unsalted butter cut into 1 half inch cubes, black pepper and sliced chives for serving optional. And let's go ahead under preparation. And again, this recipe is scrambled eggs for a crowd. Step 1. Blend or whisk the eggs half and half and salt together until no streaks remain. Step 2. In a large Dutch oven or nonstick pot, melt half the butter cubes over medium. Refrigerate the remaining butter. When the butter is melted, swirl the pot to coat, then add the eggs. Step 3. Use a wooden spoon to slowly scrape the sides and bottom of the pot in figure 8 motions. As you do so, big clumps will form. Repeat until one drag of the spoon reveals the bottom of the pot, then quickly fills with runny egg, 6 to 8 minutes. Step 4. Working quickly, immediately remove the pot from the heat and add the remaining chilled butter. Scrape and flip the clumps over until slightly underdone, 30 seconds to 1.5 minutes, depending on how firm you like your eggs. The runny egg should be barely set but still shiny. Step 5. Transfer to a bowl or plates, sprinkle with black pepper and chives, if using, and serve right away. While it's tempting to serve the eggs from the pot, they will overcook as they sit. Let's go ahead and read some of the readers' comments who tried this recipe. Laura said, add a handful of cheese that melts really well, like Pepper Jack or Colby. It helps keep it even creamier. A smidge of bacon fat is also amazing. MR asked, would this work if one only needed to cook 12 eggs? And readers, those are the only comments we've got. I didn't realize there were so few comments. But then again, maybe there isn't really that much to say about, you know, making scrambled eggs. Well, if you try it, I hope it turns out well for you. We've come to the end of our program. I hope you enjoyed the articles we read together today. As always, I enjoyed being with you. I also hope you're having a really good day today and that you have an even better day tomorrow. This is Bonnie signing off.

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Plain Values. This is Sally Surin, and today I'll be reading from Plain Values, the July 2024 edition, and the August 2024 edition. Joy for the Journey, words by Fairy Hardy. The Widow's Path, your journey through the Valley of the Shadow of Death, might surprise you with its twists, turns, and things you spot along the way. After deep ravines of grief, sometimes the path gets monotonous, is sheer drudgery. Sometimes it's chaotic and confusing. But every once in a while, a good laugh can break like sunshine through the gloom. Not everyone is ready to laugh again, but when the time comes, there's nothing better than a group of widows sharing a joke or funny story. The old proverb, "A merry heart doeth good like medicine," holds true. I wish you could join me every year at Widow's Journey Retreat, the first weekend of March, at Sandy Cove Ministries in Northeast Maryland. It's a great getaway with wonderful speakers and small group discussions set along the beautiful shores of the Chesapeake Bay. But for all the well-known speakers and authors, there is one particular lady who everyone wants to hear from again and again, year after year. Her name is Bibi. Pronounced Bibi, isn't that cute? And she simply shares a joke during some of the sessions. I must admit that she has a collection of great jokes, but the best part is that she breaks out giggling as she tells them. Laughter is contagious, and soon almost 200 other widows in the auditorium are giggling too. With a ready smile, perky short haircut, and giggling superpower, she's anyone's fun grandma. In addition to helping out at the retreat, the rest of the year she hosts a monthly group of widows in the dining room at the retirement community where she lives. Another widow has started this group in her home quite a while before Bibi moved there. But almost 6 years ago, when it came time for that lady to pass it along to someone else, Bibi offered to help. "I just felt like it was something that God wanted me to do," she explained. The WEL group, Widows Enjoying Lunch, meets together the second Tuesday of each month. Each lady may either order lunch from the cafeteria or bring their own. "I love watching them come in. They sit wherever they want and eagerly start talking," she told me. Often she will read a short, inspirational piece, and then she says a blessing for the meal. When lunch is done, Bibi shares the much-anticipated joke and giggle. It's so they can leave with smiles on their faces. Another widow I met at Widow's Journey Retreat also enjoys laughter. Linda's husband passed away in November of 2022. This was her first time to attend, and although the death of a loved one is no laughing matter, Linda allows herself to have a merry heart. I happened to sit at the same table she was at for breakfast. Over coffee, scrambled eggs, and some fresh fruit and yogurt, she caught my attention when I overheard her say, "I call it Amish therapy." As a writer for Plain Values and someone who could probably use some therapy too, I simply had to find out what she meant. "Linda," I said, "you have to tell me about this Amish therapy. How I could get it. Was it advertised right here in Plain Values? Exactly what was Amish therapy anyway?" After she got over the shock of my approach, her face lit up as she told me, "They like my stories and think I'm funny. I feel like I'm a part of their lives. I know I'm not, yet there's such kindness there." She explained that she's gotten to know her Amish neighbors much better since she reached out to them a little over a year ago and offered to drive them. "Their kindness and the little children bless my socks off." Her eyes twinkled as she told me that she's learned a little of their Dutch and she taught the 3-year-old neighbor boy a few words of Spanish. Whenever she drives in, he comes running out of the house, his blonde, bowl-cut hair blowing in the breeze, his little legs going as fast as they can in those black pants and suspenders. The whole time he's yelling the Spanish I taught him. "The only Spanish I know," she said with a laugh. "Linda, Linda, ¿cómo estás? Linda, Linda, muy bien." "But how is this therapy?" I asked. "That's the absolute reason I do it," she said. "They're so easy to talk to as I drive." She's able to talk about her husband, who he was, and how God was working in him. And then together, she and her neighbors talk about everyday life. Linda has found that helps her because she doesn't want to talk about grief all the time. "It is my social life. They are normal human beings, and we share the same struggles," she declared. Kind words like, "Oh, I can't imagine how hard it must be for you," validate her. "I don't want to be stuck," she said. "I just want to have normal conversations. Honest conversations." Life changed for Linda and her husband, Don, the day he went to his eye doctor and failed one of the tests. Thinking that perhaps his vision was disturbed by dust blowing out of a farm combine he'd worked on that day, he didn't think anything of retaking it. 2 days later, when he still failed, he was sent to a specialist and failed again. It was June 2022 when an inoperable brain tumor was discovered.
Amazingly, he was still feeling okay, but he was given less than 6 months to live. "Donnie did so much for me spiritually," she said, "and she thinks he was the better of the two of them. Ever since she was young, she's felt very confident, unafraid, and extroverted, but now she realizes how much more he gave her. She knew he had her back. She could boldly and confidently be who she was. After a party or event, she'd ask, 'I was a bit much, right?' And her introverted husband would say, 'Well,' but his love was unconditional. I often affectionately called him Donnie, but mostly I called him Hun Hun Hun." After Don's diagnosis, Linda kept working at her job in a doctor's office. The day after their 39th wedding anniversary, Donnie didn't wake up. He was non-responsive and was taken to the hospital. 2 weeks later, he passed. After the funeral, Linda quit her job. She took about 6 months, that December through June, before she made any major decisions. She was grateful for some unexpected funds that her husband had arranged for her several years earlier, not knowing anything like this would ever happen. During those 6 months, Linda realized that, in her words, she would go stark crazy staying at home with nothing to do. She explained, "I loved being home, but having always worked, I needed to find something to do." Before Don died, they talked about buying a new minivan with all-wheel drive to enjoy extra time with their four grandchildren. Linda knew exactly the kind they wanted, and she looked for it for months. When God finally put one in her path that she could afford, she was delighted to snatch it up. Much like Bibi, she also felt that God had something for her to do. "How can I honor God with this?" she wondered. Reaching out to her Amish neighbors by using her minivan was just a small thought. But once she got it, she thought, "Oh, duh, I can do that. And I'd really like it. I'm a people person. I think that'd work out really well." Her husband's grandparents were Amish, and she grew up with Amish culture around her, so she felt familiar with it. She smiled and laughed when I asked her if she had any idea what Don would think of her new friendships. "Oh my goodness, he'd love it. They are his relatives in one way or another. He'd think it's a hoot." Linda has always had time to think about her own family and those who've passed away. She reminisces about growing up in a Mennonite home and that she, too, was raised with a simple lifestyle. Her neighbors knew her parents and grandparents. Their friendships have helped her keep family memories alive with a good balance. The sadness and the joy put together. "More and more it has come to me that God is using this time for me to feel comforted." Amish therapy. It's a result of reaching out to help, receiving kindness, and sharing good, honest conversations about daily life and struggles. Add some laughter, some beepy giggles, and like the proverb says, it's really good medicine. Are you ready to find some joy for your journey? Like Bibi and Linda, may we all realize when God nudges us about something we can do, and then may we reach out and do it. To learn more about widowhood, order a copy of Postcards from the Widow's Path, Gleaning Hope and Purpose from the Book of Ruth. It's a gentle, biblical guide for widows that has many saying, "This is the best I've ever read." Contact your local Christian bookstore or mail a check for $14.99 per copy, paperback 248 pages, along with your address to Ferry Hardy, 76 Grace Avenue, Ticonderoga, New York, 12883. 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Words by David and Jean Fell. David and Jean Fell qualify as veteran lovers. They will celebrate their 53rd wedding anniversary this month. They've learned a lot about marriage, God's desire for their lives, what's important to do and what's good to avoid in communicating, and how to grow together rather than drift. Most of all, years ago, they made the decision to not just discover these things by accident, but with careful intentionality become keen students of each other and of what a Christian marriage should look like. Jean believes that everyone has expectations for marriage, whether they verbalize them or not. For her, she expected to give only 50-50 and to keep score so she couldn't be taken for granted. "That made me cautious, and I was certainly not living out God's plan to become one flesh. No, that took me years to realize," shares Jean. "When we got married, of course, we wanted to do our very best, but frankly, we had no idea what a marriage covenant meant the day we said I do. By our 9th anniversary, we had 2 young daughters. We were really close, had few arguments, shared lots of values and fun, but there were also times of coolness and misunderstandings when I felt so lonely and helpless. Not only was I surprised every time we got into those spots, but I was also clueless about how to get out. Mostly, we waited things out. And like most superficial scrapes and bruises,
we healed on our own. In order to avoid repeating these times of pain, we learned to avoid the topics. Yes, we had a happy home, but there were quite a few areas with metaphorical "do not enter" yellow tape. Then the Fells were invited to attend a marriage encounter weekend. David was amazed at the transformation that could happen in such a short time. He says, "We had no idea what to expect, only that it could improve our marriage, and who wouldn't want that? We heard from the leaders of the encounter how common it is for couples to have issues, to hurt each other, and to resort to self-protective behaviors. What a relief to know we weren't alone in this. By practicing their hands-on suggestions, we learned communication tools that really helped us get on the same side of issues rather than being on the opposite side of the net, so to speak, like adversaries. We had a friend attend one of these encounters who said, 'Wow, you don't know what you don't know.' And that says it all for most couples. So way back in 1980, we decided to not stay ignorant, but to really understand ourselves and each other. Gene now realizes with certainty that it meant not keeping score, but giving 100% both spouses all the time, sacrificially and from the heart. Learning that concept changed everything for us, and it works as long as it goes hand in hand with growing trust," she says. And for David, who shows and receives love through words of affirmation, he finally realized why he thrives on hearing praise and a retelling of the old, old story of how they met and fell in love. These concepts have just added yet another dimension to their love. David says, "With every book we read, every video we watch, every seminar we attend, we understand more about ourselves and our needs, whether they make sense or not. Our partner should not be expected to read our minds. We need to sometimes simply ask for help in meeting our needs. And whether those needs are to get the crops planted, to solve a disagreement with the children, or to heal a hurt from the past, that builds up our marriage." Speaking of building up, adds Jean, "I have this theory that love is like a bank account. Do you remember when you were young and so poor that a surprise bill was disastrous? Now we, fortunately, have enough in the bank that if something breaks down, it's not earth-shattering." Well, in the same way, every time I read a note from David describing a quality of mind he values, every time I know he's had to make a concerted effort to take deep breaths and forgive me for forgetting something important, or has the demonstrated grace, not only have I felt more full of love for him, but it's like adding money to that bank account. No doubt in a few weeks, or even hours, he's going to say something grumpy or make a poor decision, and I'll have an easier time taking my own deep breaths and forgiving him. We've built up this comfortable margin to handle the occasional but unavoidable hurts. The Fells have also learned to celebrate every blessing from God, which should keep us all very positive, including each other. Every day I write a note to Jean on what I have seen as one or two of her most endearing qualities. For example, it might be her patience with me. I tried to be as specific as possible and focused on characteristics, rather what she might have done, like cook a great dinner. We've never lost the wonder of being married to each other, says David. David and Jean love a good adventure. In fact, they read years ago that people are bonded by adventures and risk-taking, hence the foxhole friendships or the strong camaraderie of sports teams. Thus, together they enjoy birdwatching, snorkeling, and traveling. Jean shares, "But it's not just those obvious external adventures we do together. We believe we grow wherever the cutting edge exists. That might be planning a visit to Costa Rica, reading maps, driving on dirt roads, and learning a new language. But it's also taking a Bible study together, volunteering to do ministry together, or leading a couple's retreat." David adds that having a sense of humor can certainly help when times are tense and difficult, and sometimes when words have been harsh and hearts bruised. It's just safer to rely on nonverbals, like reaching out to touch the other's shoulder or take a hand. For us, that can ease the way into loving conversations again. Their favorite subject seems to be marriage and how God loves us enough to create this institution as a practice ground for loving others. After all, our spouse is our closest neighbor, even if sometimes they receive the worst of our frustrations. Jesus said to his disciples, "Love one another as I have loved you." And because they strongly believe in building up marriages, David and Jean have been leading marriage encounter events for 40 plus years. And they'll also tell you that they are still learning new things. In fact, several years ago, they were challenged to create a mission statement for their marriage and believe every couple would benefit from wrestling through and creating their own. The Fells' mission statement?
to always delight in each other, and to affirm and inspire our fellow adventurers to believe that all things are possible in God. David and Jean have such dreams for married couples that they refuse to just drift, get by, or be average. They believe that God wants our marriages to shine like lights to a dark and hurting world as we demonstrate our love to each other. Especially when it's not easy, says Jean. Or deserved, David quickly adds, and to point out that it's all possible thanks to God's love. Mission Deliver, Adventures of a Missionary Pilot, words by Elaine Tomsky. Have you ever imagined soaring like an eagle? How would it feel to have nothing but warm sun on your back and the cool wind beneath your wings? What type of patchwork quilt would the hills, valleys, and fields create as your piercing eyes scan far and wide? It seems a luxury to consider flying through the air, and yet in some remote regions of the world, taking flight is a necessity. Take, for instance, Alaskans living in the over 50 villages of the Yukon-Kuskokwim Delta. This region is about 400 miles west of the nearest road system. Nearly 30,000 Eskimo, 1,000 Indian, and 4,000 non-native people live in this remote area. Although the region lacks roads, airstrips exist so small planes can provide necessary transportation for people and resources. Pilot John Troyer, his wife Kat, and son Abel spent two summers on a mission to deliver people, resources, and the good news of the gospel to the Keiko Retreat Center in this southwestern region of Alaska. Becoming a pilot. As a child, John never dreamed of flying an airplane. Later in life, while working in Florida, he became curious about the planes flying overhead near his workplace. I enjoy machines and mechanical stuff, so I was amazed that something man-made could fly through the air, said John. Initially, he didn't become a pilot to go somewhere, but because of his fascination with airplanes. By April of 2010, John was taking flying lessons at Harry Clever Field in New Philadelphia, Ohio. Using a small two-seater Cessna 150, he flew the required 40 hours, passed his exams, and had his private license within 6 months. Since he and Kat were dating at the time, they would fly to different airports and have lunch. Not many couples can lay claim to such a unique dating experience. After receiving his private pilot license, John and Kat committed their lives to Christ and were baptized. A Christian friend suggested John could become a missionary pilot. John responded with, "What's that?" His friend explained how Mission Aviation Fellowship, MAF, seeks to address the problem of isolation experienced by many tribes around the globe. John describes it as airplanes that serve around the world to spread the gospel where there's no road infrastructure. John and Kat also heard a missionary pilot speak at their church. That sparked my interest, and over time it felt like God was calling us to that, shared John. They knew God was calling them to something more than just working a job and flying airplanes for fun. Getting a commercial pilot's license would be time-consuming and expensive, but necessary if John was going to serve as a missionary pilot. So they prayed. John and Kat were married in the summer of 2011. Soon after, she shared, "Our pastor suggested there would be people from our church who would be more than willing to support us and send us to school." And there were. Extremely generous people sponsored John and Kat through 2 years at the School of Mission Aviation Technology, SMAT, in Ionia, Michigan. "We could not have done it ourselves," said John. At SMAT, John received an additional year of flight training and a year of maintenance instruction. A missionary pilot must understand how to repair his plane. Following schooling, 500 additional hours of flight must be logged before certification is complete. To fulfill this requirement, SMAT directed them to Alaska, where the Keiko Retreat Center welcomes pilots needing to build hours for certification. Adventuring into missions. Alaska is known for adventure, and that's exactly what the Troyer family discovered. Being humorous, John reported, "Summer seemed to fly by way too fast. Every Monday for 6 weeks, from June to mid-July, planes flew to pick up around 40 kids and deliver them to Keiko Retreat Center. Summer camp for kids ages 8 to 18 included games, rock climbing, archery, canoeing, swimming, rappelling, and Bible time every morning and evening. The kids were given the opportunity for fun and, more importantly, to learn about Christ and have the chance to receive Him as their Savior. The kids really love coming to camp because they get love, fed, and Bible time," said Kat. On Fridays, the kids had to stay, say goodbye, and be flown home. John also flew throughout the week to bring staff and supplies in and out.
The closest village, Russian Mission, 8 miles south of camp, was the mail pickup. From the town of Bethel, 70 miles away, John transported everything from people to food, tools, fuel, toys, pool chemicals, generators, and washers. Everything must be flown, stated John. The reality of this remote living creates a high cost for even the necessities, since transportation costs must be passed on to the buyer. 3-year-old Abel loves bananas, but the Troyers could only afford to splurge on them occasionally, since they cost nearly $3 per pound. While John spent time in the air, Kat stayed on the ground providing hands for cleaning, painting, and cooking. She was responsible for starting the vegetable plants in the greenhouse and caring for the garden throughout the summer. Little Abel helped too. When not flying, John helped cut the firewood needed to heat 8 houses. He also welcomed the opportunity to join in the hunt for moose. At least 6 were needed for camp each year. The meat supply was almost always moose or salmon, Kat shared. The kids like moose soup. Made from shredded moose, pasta, and vegetables, according to John. It's not bad. I think it's better than whitetail. Moose doesn't taste quite as wild, he added. They're pretty docile when you hunt them. Not a challenge like deer hunting. You just ride your snow machine around until you find the ones you want and shoot them. A nice-sized moose can weigh up to 1,200 pounds, so they are skinned and quartered in the field, loaded onto sleds, and pulled back to camp behind snow machines. As you can imagine, there are also a few fish stories to share. John and the director of the kids' camp, Kyle, sometimes tried ice fishing in the winter. We'd tell the ladies to get prepared for fish tacos, but we never caught anything. Kat jumped in to say, we ended up eating moose burgers and fries. One summer, Kyle's brother came up to Alaska to fish. He hoped to catch a 50-inch pike to mount for a trophy. The pros fished all day, every day, but only caught small stuff. Then one evening, Kyle's wife Ella and her sister Maddie and John went along for fun. In just an hour's time, those 3 unskilled fishermen caught 5 large fish. It seems only the amateur fishermen received trophies. When you think Alaska, do you think bears? A 2-year-old bear tried his best to join camp one year. He must not have realized camp is only for people. The bear provided major excitement by scratching on house windows, blocking the pathway to the lodge, and helping himself to the dog food. Being unafraid of the barking dogs and warning gunshots, this bear hunt turned out to be quick and easy. Perhaps the campers also liked bear soup? Another bear story involves folks from John and Kat's home church. Youth leaders Brian and Rena Mullett traveled from Ohio to Alaska with 7 youth to volunteer at the camp, John said. They got a full dose of the CAECO experience. They connected with the kids, served as counselors, fixed an electrical issue, cut brush, painted, cleaned, and had an encounter which was a little too close for comfort. A late-night fishing trip to the creek included 2 boys, a surprise greeting from a big brown bear, a stuck 4-wheeler, and a long walk back to camp in the dark. Knowing they were in bear country, John shared, I can only imagine the hair on the back of their neck standing up as they peered into the dark recesses of the woods. At times, John's adventure included emergency medical flights. When the camp director's wife, Ella, went into labor at only 7 months of pregnancy, John received a 2 a.m. phone call. He was the only one certified to fly in the dark. Unfortunately, the plane's vacuum pump had to be replaced before they could take flight. Giving praise to God, John successfully installed the pump in 8 below zero weather using the light of a headlamp, applying small nuts with only his fingers. He didn't drop a single nut. By 3 a.m., the vacuum pump had been installed and a makeshift bed was created in place of the rear seats. Ella, Kyle, and John flew 70 miles to the Bethel Airport. An ambulance hurried Ella to the hospital where medication was given to slow her contractions. Then she was life-flighted to a hospital in Anchorage, the safest place for her premature baby to be born. Prayers blanketed the event, and when little Lauren was born, she cried an unusually healthy response for a baby born 2 months early. It was awesome, said John. Sometimes you wonder where God is in your life, but that night he felt God's presence and witnessed what God can provide. According to the doctor, had they waited until morning to fly Ella to the hospital, the baby wouldn't have survived. One Sunday afternoon, a phone call came from CAECO staffer George Landlord. His 8-year-old son, Isaiah, was dangerously ill and needing to get to the hospital. John made the emergency flight, this time during daylight hours and poor weather conditions.
We departed Keiko and were forced to follow the Yukon River, which was about twice as far as normal, but we couldn't get through the hill route because of the low cloud ceiling and bad visibility, said John. The flight to Bethel was turbulent as John maneuvered through 30-mile-per-hour headwinds. When Isaiah made it to the emergency room at last, a blocked bowel was discovered. He was life-flighted to Anchorage for surgery. If Isaiah hadn't received prompt medical care, he would have been poisoned to death. We are again reminded of the providence of God, the remoteness of the region, and the need for airplanes where roads do not go, shared John. Thankfully, most of John's flights were not of the emergency kind. Aside from all of the resources he delivered, John spent both summers delivering excited kids to and from camp. He brought Christian families in and out for weekend retreats. He also flew in ladies for the highly anticipated annual berry picking retreat, where they enjoyed a fun weekend of picking blueberries, delighting in special treats, and receiving encouragement from a guest speaker, delivering the good news. Sadly, many of the natives in the villages of the Yukon-Kuskokwim region struggle to develop their faith. Generations of drug and alcohol abuse have taken a toll on the culture and families. One year, there were about 30 families from a dozen villages at family camp, John stated. It was a great weekend of worship and healing. Lance Kramer, a native Eskimo from Kotzebue, 300 miles north of Keiko, was the guest speaker. He has a passion for bringing the gospel to his people. While Keiko was able to provide the venue, I believe having a native speaker who can relate to their situation and show how a godly life is walked out speaks volumes. The native peoples are hungry for the gospel and very open to it. This past summer, during the 6 weeks of kids' camp, there were more professions of faith than ever before. However, only God knows how effective the ministry is. These new Christians have difficulty growing strong in the Lord because they lack daily models of faith. They return from camp to communities filled with the temptation of drugs and alcohol. What they need is someone to hold them accountable, said John. In the future, Keiko staff members desire to hold Bible studies in the villages and remain in contact with new believers throughout the year. John and Kat don't even claim to be speakers. In fact, he suggested we might find them to be painfully average.

the Troyer's checkbook balance is the same as when they began. Do you get the feeling God will use this family in an extraordinary way? Ready to move. John and Kat love the Lord and are open to serve Him wherever aviation is required. We feel we have that gift and want to use it for God's glory, John said. They are praying about where they will go next. Although they don't care where in the world they'll go, they do desire to move somewhere long term. Remaining in one place will provide stability for their growing family. Not only is Abel getting bigger, but the family has recently become larger with the arrival of baby boy Julian. If they serve with Mission Aviation Fellowship, the Troyer family could be placed in New Guinea, Indonesia, Haiti, the Congo, Mozambique, or Brazil, to name a few. John and Kat are also exploring the possibility of serving with JAWS, where providing transportation helps reach the last languages in the hardest places. Flying for JAWS means delivering Wycliffe Bible translators to remote areas of Africa, Asia, and the Pacific Islands. The JAWS mission states, nearly 700 million people speaking roughly 5,000 languages have little to no scripture in a language they can fully understand, their mother tongue or heart language. And when they can't understand what they read or hear, the life-transforming power of the gospel is stopped in its tracks. We're here to do something about that. Since 1948, JAWS has existed to make Bible translation and language development possible, especially in the most remote and difficult places on earth. Since returning to Ohio from Alaska a few years ago, John worked as an airplane mechanic at the Holmes County Airport. Now that his certification process is over, the Troyer family was prepared and waiting for direction from the Lord. John admitted it's difficult to wait, not knowing where he will be moving his family or landing his airplane next. This family welcomes our prayers. Please ask for God to clearly show the way and to provide everything needed for the family as they are committed to full-time mission service. John appreciates the full support of his wife and mission partner. Wherever God leads us, I will find something too, so my gifts will be used. I don't know what or how. I'll possibly lead Bible studies, teach Native women to bake, or help them start their own businesses, Kat shared. Her first priority is to be a wife and a mom, but she is also excited to see what she can do to further God's kingdom wherever they are. She said, everyone has a gift. Just flourish where God plants you. Although John considers himself average, he graciously uses his gift of flight in obedience to God. There are lost people in the world. I wish there were more missionaries to spread the word. But just to be a missionary wherever you are, whether you're at work, driving down the road, or with friends and family, spread the love of God wherever you go, he said. If that's what it's like to be average, perhaps we can all strive to be painfully average. May our unified mission be to deliver the good news wherever we go. And like on wings of an eagle, may the saving message of the gospel soar across the face of the earth. Serving together in flight, John and Kat agreed. Our heart is with Jesus' great commission. Go ye therefore and teach all nations, baptizing them in the name of the Father and of the Son and of the Holy Ghost, teaching them to observe all things whatsoever I have commanded you. And lo, I am with you always, even until the end of the world. Amen. The book of Matthew, chapter 28, verses 19 to 20. Editor note, this story is a classic article from our archives. Since the initial publishing, Kyle, the director, tragically died in 2017 in a single plane crash. Sometime later, baby Lauren passed away due to heart complications. Elaine Tomsky is a wife, mother, grandma, and contributing writer for Plain Values magazine. She and her husband Jeff appreciate the beauty of God's creation from their hilltop near Kilbuck, Ohio. Elaine is the author of Pregnant and Praying, a prayer journal for expectant mothers. Confessions of a Steward, words by Joel Salatin. Chores, daily anchors. The word chores is too often said with a bit of disdain, as if life would be better without them. But I think they're the most enjoyable and beneficial part of the day. They're like bookends. On our farm, we make strong differentiations between chores, maintenance, and progress. Chores are things you do every day at the same time. Maintenance is ongoing projects that aren't time flexible. Progress is a project that gets done when chores and maintenance are caught up. Our daybreak chores during the summer include moving broiler shelters, opening nest boxes, feeding chickens in the Millennium feather net, and moving the eggmobile into position. If you milk cows, that would be considered a chore. Until I've done chores, I don't think my day

0: has started, and until I finish the evening chores, I don't consider the day ended. While chores may sound humdrum due to their daily routine, they are in many ways the most dynamic part of the day, because they consume a fair amount of time. Our rule of thumb is that you cannot spend more than 4 hours a day on chores or you burn out. They provide the greatest chance to be blessed with surprises. To be sure, some surprises are enjoyable, while others are not. Finding a flat tire on the Eggmobile would qualify as a bad surprise. Finding a chicken-snatching raccoon snared in a trap is cause for celebration. Chores are times of discovery. In the morning, you learn what happened overnight. In the evening, you learn what happened during the day. Because of their routine nature, chores offer the greatest opportunities for life-changing efficiencies. Shaving 5 minutes off a chore is far more beneficial than shaving 5 minutes off a maintenance or progress project. The chore efficiency yields ongoing savings. 5 minutes every day means 35 minutes in a week. That's huge. The key to leveraging chore time is to have things simple, efficient, and routine enough that you don't have to think. Mental muscle memory is critical to free up your eyes and mind to observe other things, to fully activate situation awareness. Simple and efficient gate latches are a good example. If you have some jury-rigged jackleg frayed baler twine twist holding a gate, you're not going to notice the fallen branch on the fence. The ability to be in rote mode for chores is the key for using that time to plan the day and see what's going on. If chore procedures are complicated, your senses are tied up on the task at hand and you can't think about a progress step. I think this is the definition of mastery. A master in any vocation or enterprise appears to not be thinking. Watch a great electrician putting wires in a breaker box and it looks effortless. When I try to do the same thing, I'm completely consumed with how to twist, hold, and screw. I can't even converse. But a master electrician looks like he's on autopilot. People who have never gutted a chicken look and peer and flip in a never-ending struggle to figure out what's going on. Just for fun, I've gutted chickens with my eyes closed. I don't even have to think about it. But that doesn't mean I'll miss the off-color liver. Even that takes no thought. In one season, our apprentices go from struggling to autopilot on chores, and the development is fun to watch. Didn't you notice that? Turns into, thanks for noticing. That's the space mastery offers. It's the same in any trade, any craft. Mastery always looks simple, and simplicity is elegance. Although chore time doesn't occupy the greatest amount of time in the day, its sheer repetition means a lot of noteworthy things occur. That's when you can fully focus on the spectacular sunrise. You can deeply appreciate the dew-speckled spider web clinging gloriously to two blue-blossomed chicory plants. The sun dancing off the water with droplets like tiny diamonds. Rather than a distraction, this God-given aesthetic can receive our full attention during mindless chores. If we're doing a non-chore project like building a fence or chicken coop, our mind and senses are too occupied with the task at hand to take in the full sensation of the spider web. Because chores occupy dawning and dusking, that's when we see nocturnal wildlife like deer, bears, or foxes scurrying to daytime hideaways. Chore time is when we glimpse the newness of the day and the retiring of the day. Chores give me the time to think, to pray, to plan. Most of the best ideas occur during chore time because a mind in neutral is fertile ground for imagination, for daydreaming, and that's where breakthroughs come. Most innovation is serendipitous, an unexpected aha amidst life's most routine jobs. I call chores my think time. Organizing the day and even building solutions in my head make chore time a coveted and productive part of the day. At evening chores, I can assess the day's activities and bask in the blessing of getting some important things accomplished. Sometimes it gives me a break from the frustration of a complicated project or something that didn't go as planned. Good old chores, they take the edge off stress because they are cut and dried. Many times, maintenance projects come to mind during chores. If we build something or fix something used during chores, we can often make procedures faster or easier. Big projects come under the heading of progress. That includes things like laying waterline to eliminate carrying or hauling water. Maybe it's a shed to eliminate hay wastage, or a genuine chick brooder to get away from cardboard boxes and cattle troughs. Few things bring the level of satisfaction that a progress project offers. We conceive most of these projects during mundane chores. If we apply these ideas to our Christian walk, what can we learn about chores, maintenance, and progress spiritually? I would say the chore equivalent is our own daily personal quiet time with God. This can be done any time of the day, of course, but I find it most helpful scheduled as my first activity of the morning. Yes, even before going out to do chores, the devotional time sets the stage. Many years ago, after long struggles to make this a habit, I prayed that God would always wake me up to pray before I had to get out of bed. I was tired of wearing the guilt of a short-changed devotional life. I would teach Sunday school and even fill the Sunday morning sermon. These were projects. I relished the project and was making spiritual progress when I had these major things to prepare for. But I knew this could not be the foundation, the bedrock, of my spiritual growth. I'm an avid reader and routinely enjoy Christian magazines and articles. I'll call that maintenance. That helped to patch fences and keep the roof nailed down. But I knew there was no substitute for the daily communion and diligent prayer. I would try to dismiss the naggings as unfounded. I was learning, growing, becoming older and wiser. Wasn't maintenance and progress good enough? People thought I was really spiritual. I thought I was pretty spiritual. I was reading out-of-the-box Bible scholars. Folks thought I was brilliant, what with all this helpful and cutting-edge thinking. I was appointed an elder, after all. Didn't that count? But I wasn't doing chores. The prayer of desperation to wake up early was the cry of servant desperate to hear, "Well done," and knowing I couldn't fool God. Never underestimate the power of desperate prayer. Literally overnight, I began to mysteriously wake up well before I needed to get up. It was like a miracle. That was years ago, and it has been one of the most affirming things in my life. I now have spiritual chores. Does my mind wander? Absolutely. Sometimes I even doze back off for a few minutes. If I do, I return to where I was in the prayer list, in the thought list, in the imagination, wrestling and searching for answers. It's rich. On the heels of this time, I read a portion of the scripture and pray for the needs of our church prayer list. I can't remember all those during the bedtime talk. Some folks may think this protocol is cheating. You can think what you want. But I can assure you God wakes me up to make sure I have this chore time. Once in a blue moon, I oversleep. I'm a frail human after all. Usually that happens on the heels of a late night plane flight. God knows I need the rest. And when I must leave the house by 4 a.m. to catch a flight somewhere, I may shove this time to after I'm settled in my plane seat. But except for a few aberrations, God wakes me up. He wants chores. He wants my first waking thoughts to be a routine of praise, petition, and gratitude. Amazingly, I don't have to work at it. God knows I need that chore as a start to my day, and I'm deeply grateful that He didn't abandon me in my request. He answered dramatically and profoundly. During these chores, my wandering mind often lays the groundwork for a maintenance or progress project, and they, in turn, become more meaningful. What mercy and grace! What would you like Joel to write about? Joel is always looking for reader suggestions on which topics to cover. Please email all suggestions to reachout@plainvalues.com. Joel co-owns with his family Polyface Farm in Swoop, Virginia. When he's not on the road speaking, he's at home on the farm, keeping the calluses on his hands and dirt under his fingernails, mentoring young people, inspiring visitors, and promoting local regenerative food and farming systems. 1 minute with Marlin. I recently became somewhat of a shepherd. We began with 2 bottle-fed lambs and then added 15 more. Lisa and the Littles named the first 2 Marigold and Magnolia, and for a while they became part of the family, nearly like Wilbur and Scarlet, our dogs. It has been wonderful watching them grow and bond with us, and learning firsthand of the differences between sheep and goats. Our family couldn't keep from busting out watching our girls run, jump, and kick in pure joy after the bottles were empty. A few friends who have flocks of their own told me, "Marlin, sheep look for ways to die." I don't doubt them. In the short time of having them, we've already lost one. As you can guess, I don't have much of a clue how to work with sheep, but I am learning every day and loving it. When the time came to integrate Marigold and Magnolia into the big pasture with the other girls, we watched curiously as 17 lambs greeted each other. There was no jumping and headbutting as our goats do. It was a gentle touching of the noses, a few sniffs, and then they went about their business of finding the best grass to munch. To this day, as the main flock roams the pasture, Our two bottle-fed girls rarely wander from the front fence nearest our home and family. They want nothing more than to be near us. Now I am guessing that will change as they mature, but for the time being, we are enjoying having them close by. As the Gospel of John tells us in chapter 10, Jesus is the Good Shepherd. He knows each of us by name, and we know his voice. The beauty of that truth is played out in our pasture every day. I so love how the Lord drops insights of himself in plain view all around us. As always, may you find joy in the simple things. Marlon Miller, publisher, always looking for more friends. Homestead Roots, recipes by Marissa Allink. Homemade bug spray. We are gearing up for bug season here, mosquitoes, ticks, and creepy crawlies. 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Here is the natural, simple, easy, yet effective mixture that I will be mixing up and using for myself and my family. 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When you are ready to use, spray over skin or clothing. 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Lemongrass is somewhat photosensitive, so make sure you are wearing sun protection as well if you plan on applying this spray directly onto your skin. Or just leave the lemongrass out of the mix entirely. 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Marissa Allink is the author of Little House Living, the Make Your Own Guide to a Frugal, Simple, and Self-Sufficient Life. 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

0: I'm Dr. Anthony Lizerwitz, and this is Climate Connections. In Atlanta, an overgrown and neglected railroad corridor is becoming a shady walking and biking path. When complete, the Atlanta Beltline will form a 22-mile loop around the city, linking parks, affordable housing, art, businesses, and public transit. And hundreds of different types of plants and trees will surround the path, forming the world's longest linear arboretum.
1: And it's a way that people can get to 45 neighborhoods either by bike or by foot that is going to be completely shaded.
0: Greg Levine is executive director of the nonprofit Trees Atlanta, which manages the arboretum. He says the design incorporates both old-growth trees and new tree plantings. As climate change causes more extreme weather, these trees will help keep the city cool on hot days, and they'll filter stormwater when it rains. They'll also create habitat for wildlife.
1: In the evenings, you can hear insects. If you get there early in the morning, there's birds flying all around.
0: More than half of the arboretum has already been built, and signs, artwork, and docent-led tours on the path teach people about the trees and the ecosystem as they enjoy the winding oasis of greenery. Climate Connections is produced by the Yale Center for Environmental Communication. To learn more about climate change, visit climateconnections.org.
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4: Next is a brief poetry moment. The poem is entitled After a Movie by Henry Taylor. Henry Taylor was born in 1942 in Loudoun County, Virginia. He is a teacher, horseman, poet, parodist, and author of Brief Candles, a collection of Clara Hughes, including, quotes, "According to Matthew, the wrath you feel may be your own. Live not by bread alone," end quotes. After a Movie. The last small credits fade as house lights rise. Dazed in that radiant instant of transition, you dwindle through the lobby and out to curbside, pulling on a glove with the decisive competence of the scarred detective, or his quarry. Scanning the rain-lit street for taxicabs, you visualize without looking your image in the window of the jeweler's shop, where white hands hover above the string of luminous pearls on a faceless velvet bust. Someone across the street enters a bar, leaving behind a charged vacancy, in which you are cut to the dim booth inside, where you are seated, glancing at the door. You lift an eyebrow, recognizing the unnamed colleague who will conspire with you against whatever the volatile script provides. A cab pulls up. You stoop into the dark and settle toward a version of yourself. Your profile cruises past the city on a home-drifting stream, through whose surface sometimes you glimpse the life between the stream bed and the ripples. As when your gestures are your own again, your fingers lift a cup beyond whose rim a room bursts into clarity, and light falls on all things.

Next is a brief poetry moment. The poem is entitled Where We Are by Gerald Loughlin. Gerald Loughlin was born in 1941 in Rochester, New York, and is a prolific satirist and poet who teaches in Long Beach. Where We Are. I envy those who live in two places, New York, say, and London, Wales and Spain, L.A. and Paris, Hawaii and Switzerland. There is always the anticipation of the change, the chance that what is wrong is the result of where you are. I have always loved both the freshness of arriving and the relief of leaving. With two homes, every move would be a homecoming. I am not even considering the weather, hot or cold, dry or wet. I am talking about hope, hope, hope, hope, hope. This is Ellen Mayer, looking forward to being with you again.

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1: 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This is Susan, today reading the Plain Dealer for Wednesday, July 22nd. Northeast Ohio weather. All the lawns were brown, then the skies turned gray. Tuesday's rain and storm spring relief after a hot, dry stretch browned Northeast Ohio yards, though the region is not officially in a drought. After a dry stretch left lawns crispy and brown, Tuesday's rainy and stormy weather is sure to bring welcome relief to parts of Northeast Ohio. The official climate station at Cleveland Hopkins International Airport recorded 1.86 inches of rain in July through Monday, half an inch below normal. Its year-to-date total stood at 19.83 inches, 2.44 inches below normal. Tuesday's rain of 0.67 inches narrowed those deficits at Hopkins, but the uneven nature of thunderstorms means some Northeast Ohio communities received considerably more relief than others. Most of July's rain fell on 2 days. Cleveland Hopkins recorded measurable rain on only 3 of the first 20 days of July, according to preliminary monthly data from the National Weather Service. Those days produced 0.12 inches July 3rd, 0.9 inches July 5th, and 0.84 inches Saturday. The remaining 17 days brought either no rain or only a trace too small to measure. That means nearly 94% of Cleveland's July rainfall through Monday fell during just 2 storms. Saturday provides a particularly stark example of how the numbers can obscure conditions elsewhere. Hopkins received 0.84 inches, but the storms largely missed other portions of Northeast Ohio. The recent stretch of below-normal rainfall emerged in June, after May finished slightly wetter than normal. Hopkins received 2.91 inches in June, 0.92 inches below normal. By Monday, the deficit since June 1st had grown to 1.42 inches, leaving the 7-week period about 23% below normal. Brown lawns without an official drought. Despite the rainfall deficit in brown lawns, Northeast Ohio is not officially experiencing droughts. The latest U.S. drought monitor, based on conditions through July 14th, shows no abnormal dryness or drought anywhere in the region. Only 2.56% of Ohio, concentrated in the northwestern corner of the state, was considered abnormally dry. The drought monitor measures broad conditions using more than precipitation totals. The reports also consider soil moisture, stream flow, reservoir levels, vegetation health, and how quickly heat is drawing moisture from the ground. The local conditions can deteriorate before they become widespread or severe enough to appear on the map. The State Climate Office of Ohio had already identified Northeast Ohio as an area of concern at the end of June. Topsoil moisture across the region was generally running 20 to 30% below normal, with localized deficits reaching 40 to 50%. Statewide, 25% of Ohio's topsoil moisture was rated short or very short for the week ending Sunday, according to the U.S. Department of Agriculture. Cleveland's average temperature through Monday was 77.2 degrees, about 2.6 degrees warmer than normal. Temperatures reached at least 90 degrees on 6 days. Higher temperatures accelerate evaporation from the ground and water loss from plants, allowing lawns and topsoil to dry even when longer-term water supplies remain adequate. Tuesday's relief varied across the region. Preliminary airport observations show Tuesday's rain was far from uniform. During the 3 hours ending around 11 a.m., Cleveland Hopkins recorded 0.65 inches and Burke Lakefront Airport received 0.55 inches. Lorain County Regional Airport recorded 0.27 inches compared with 0.19 inches at Akron-Fulton International Airport and 0.14 inches at Akron-Canton Airport. Those figures are incomplete, and additional storms could have increased the totals before day's end. At Hopkins, however, the morning rain alone was enough to wipe out most or all of the half-inch July deficit. The city will remain behind for the year, and locations that received less rain Tuesday may continue experiencing considerably drier conditions. A new drought monitor will be released Thursday, but it will not fully account for Tuesday's rain. Each weekly map has a Tuesday 8 a.m. data cutoff, shortly before the heaviest rain reached much of Northeast Ohio. Mainly dry weather is expected through most of the weekend. Additional showers and thunderstorms could return by early next week. No EPA blanket pass for Ohio data centers. The Ohio Environmental Protection Agency pulls the plug on proposed statewide discharge permits. From Columbus, data centers won't be able to use a blanket statewide permit to discharge wastewater into Ohio waterways. The Ohio Environmental Protection Agency announced Tuesday it is abandoning its proposed general wastewater discharge permit for data centers after reviewing more than 7,000 public comments. Each facility will continue to go through the individual National Pollutant Discharge Elimination System permitting process. Ohio EPA said individual permits are the most appropriate path forward. Ohio has more than 200 data centers, according to Data Center Map. The warehouse-sized facilities are packed with computer servers that generate enormous amounts of heat. To prevent equipment from overheating, data centers use large amounts of water for cooling, generating wastewater that must be discharged under state permits. But the proposal for a blanket permit sparked criticism from across the political spectrum. Ohio EPA wrote in its draft permit that a lowering of water quality of various waters of the state associated with granting coverage under this permit is necessary to accommodate important social and economic development in the state of Ohio. Environmental groups said the agency was putting economic development ahead of water quality. Republican U.S. Senator Bernie Moreno called the idea absolutely unacceptable and wrote on X that data centers should be held to the same or higher environmental standards as any other business. Democratic gubernatorial candidate Amy Acton also opposed the proposal, saying data centers should never discharge their water usage into our lakes. Acton releases her property tax relief plan. The Democrat proposes four major initiatives aimed at reducing homeowners' tax burdens. From Columbus, Democratic gubernatorial nominee Amy Acton is calling for several reforms to lower Ohioans' property tax bills, including expanding tax breaks for elderly and disabled homeowners, offering rebates for steep tax increases, increasing safeguards for tax lien sales, and increasing school funding. Acton's plan, released Monday, expands on her vow this year to seek immediate property tax relief for Ohioans, saying the Republican-led legislature hasn't done enough to help homeowners whose tax bills have surged following recent property reappraisals. Acton is calling for four major initiatives aimed at reducing homeowners' tax burdens, protecting delinquent taxpayers, and shifting more school funding costs away from local property owners. The rollout follows criticism that neither Acton, a former state health director from Columbus, nor Republican opponent Vivek Ramaswamy have provided many details about their stances and plans on a range of major issues, with about 3.5 months left before the November 3rd general election. Here's more on what Acton is now proposing. A property tax spike rebate. Ohioans who see their property tax bill increase more than 4% over the prior year would get a rebate of up to $1,000 as long as their household income is below $132,000 and their home is valued at $350,000 or less. The proposal is similar to bipartisan circuit breaker property tax relief plans previously introduced in the state legislature, though so far no such proposals have passed. Homestead exemption expansion. Acton called for the raising of income eligibility limit on Ohio's homestead exemption, which allows low-income elderly and disabled homeowners and some surviving spouses to save a few hundred dollars a year by exempting $25,000 of their home's value from taxation. Right now, the homestead exemption is only offered to qualifying homeowners with an annual household income of up to $41,000. Acton said she would push to raise that income limit to $50,000 per year, which her campaign said would make 55,000 additional Ohioans eligible. Targeting tax lien sales. Acton indicated she would seek to strengthen homeowner protection surrounding many Ohio counties' practice of selling delinquent property tax debt to private investors, who can charge up to 18% interest and eventually seek foreclosure on properties. Acton's campaign says she wouldn't seek to outright ban counties from selling property tax debt, as a pending bipartisan Ohio House bill would do. Rather, she would strengthen guardrails to protect homeowners whose debt is sold, as well as work with local governments and housing advocates to ensure that vulnerable homeowners, including homesteaders and veterans, are protected. Last April, Cuyahoga County approved selling more than $29.5 million worth of overdue tax debt on more than 3,300 properties. Cuyahoga County Treasurer Brad Combs said it helps fund local services at a time of record-high delinquencies. Acton, as well as others from both parties, argue that corporations shouldn't be allowed to charge more money to Ohioans struggling to keep their homes. More state funding for schools. Acton's final proposal would fully fund the bipartisan 2021 Fair School Funding Plan. That would require $2.7 billion over 2 years beyond the $20 billion or so that Ohio lawmakers approved in the state's current biennial budget, according to Policy Matters Ohio, a left-leaning think tank. While providing more state education funding wouldn't directly cut property taxes, Acton argues that Ohio's failure to fully fund public education has forced communities to raise local property taxes. However, Acton's plan doesn't explain where she would find the money for the added K-12 spending. Acton said in a statement she is laser-focused on lowering costs for Ohioans. "It's time we finally deliver meaningful relief to Ohio families and seniors," she said. Ramaswamy, a Columbus-area entrepreneur and 2024 presidential candidate, has campaigned heavily on cutting property taxes. He's vowed, as governor, to push through the largest property tax rollback in state history, rolling back tax levels to pre-pandemic levels. Such a move would cost at least $2.4 billion per year, according to Innovation Ohio, a liberal think tank. Ramaswamy also favors effectively eliminating the 20-mil floor for school funding, a policy mechanism that often contributes to higher tax bills when property values rise. He initially said that property taxes should eventually be abolished altogether, a proposal that anti-tax activists are currently trying to stage a statewide vote on in 2027. However, Ramaswamy has since adjusted his stance to call for a maximum limit on what Ohioans can be charged. Neither Acton nor Ramaswamy have said how much the respective property tax plans would cost, nor how state or local governments would make up for the lost tax revenue. Late last year, Ohio lawmakers on both sides of the aisle passed a GOP-authored $3 billion property tax reform package. However, Acton has said that reform package is not all of what we need. GLP-1 meds are reshaping dining out. Ohio study finds users are sharing dishes and skipping booze and sweets. As GLP-1 medications such as Ozempic and Wegovy become more common, they're reshaping not only how people eat at home, but also how they order at restaurants. A new study commissioned by the Ohio Restaurant and Hospitality Alliance found that while people taking the appetite-suppressing medications are spending less on restaurant meals and ordering fewer alcoholic drinks and beverages, they still value dining out as a social experience. The findings suggest restaurants may need to adapt with smaller portions, shareable dishes, and menu items that better align with diners' nutritional goals. The study, conducted by Ohio State Extension from February through March 2026, surveyed 923 current, former users, or non-users of GLP-1 medications across the United States, including consumers in the Midwest. It also gathered feedback from Ohio restaurant operators. Among consumers surveyed, 66% of current and former GLP-1 users said they reduced restaurant spending after starting the medication. The biggest decline in spending occurred during the first year of use. The medications, which suppress the appetite and are often prescribed for diabetes and weight loss, also appear to be changing what people order. Nearly half, 46%, of GLP-1 users said they no longer order alcohol with meals, while desserts and sugar-sweetened beverages are among the items they skip most often. The medications are also changing portion preferences. Rather than ordering large entrees, 47% of GLP-1 users say they are more likely to order an appetizer or side to share, signaling growing demand for lighter meals and shareable plates. The survey also found that health-conscious menu options could influence where people choose to dine. 60% of GLP-1 users said they are more likely to visit restaurants that offer menu choices supporting their dietary goals. Meanwhile, 38% said they would dine out more often if more restaurants provided options tailored to their needs. Despite eating less, respondents said restaurants remain an important place to gather with friends and family. Among GLP-1 users, a restaurant's social atmosphere ranked as the most important factor when deciding where to eat. GLP-1 medications are changing the way people eat, but not why they love restaurants, said Andy Piccolantonio, chief growth officer for the Ohio Restaurant and Hospitality Alliance. The opportunity for our industry is to understand these shifts, adapt, and give guests more ways to keep enjoying the restaurant and hospitality experience. Ohio restaurant operators say they are already seeing changes. According to the survey, 41% of operators attributed at least some decline in food and alcohol sales to increased GLP-1 use. About 40% reported more requests for smaller portions or split entrees, while 21% said customers have directly discussed how the medications affect their dining habits. Even so, only 9% of restaurants surveyed currently identify menu items that are considered GLP-1 friendly. The findings suggest that restaurants may be able to maintain guest traffic and revenue by offering greater flexibility through portion sizes, shareable dishes, and clearly identified menu options, said Dr. Brian Rowe, Van Buren professor in Ohio State University's Department of Agricultural, Environmental, and Development Economics, and the study's lead researcher. Consumers taking GLP-1 medication still value the social experience of dining out, but they are making different choices once they arrive. With nearly 1 in 4 American households now reporting at least one member using GLP-1 medication, according to ORHA, the organization said restaurants that adapt to evolving consumer preferences may be better positioned to retain customers as habits continue to change. Family seeks justice for the death of Cleveland firefighter son. Vanita McCormick pleads for information in 2 cold cases, those of her husband and her son. Vanita McCormick stood before news cameras and firefighters Tuesday, renewing her plea for justice in the unsolved killings of her husband and son. On July 21, 2020, retired Cleveland firefighter Wilbert McCormick was shot and killed by a stray bullet while taking an evening walk with his wife in Forest Hills Park. The case remains unsolved. 4 years before that tragedy, the couple's son, Linnell McCormick, was killed in a hit-and-run crash on Kinsman Road near East 69th Street in August 2016. He was 24 years old. That case, too, has never been solved. My husband and I went for our daily walk in the park, and my husband was struck in the back of his head with a bullet, Vanita McCormick said at Tuesday's memorial. This has caused so much grief and so much pain, so much anguish for me and my family members. The memorial gathering brought together fire department officials, family members, and local media to remember Wilbert McCormick's life of service and to appeal to the community for information about both deaths. Cleveland Fire spokesperson Lieutenant Mike Norman described Wilbert McCormick as a man who lived a life of service. McCormick first served in the U.S. Navy before joining the Cleveland Division of Fire in 1981, where he worked for more than 30 years. He retired in 2011. The family's double tragedy has left Vanita McCormick without answers or closure. When asked about the status of police investigations into both cases, she said she has heard barely any communication from police on the matters. The Cleveland Division of Police Accident Investigation Unit is investigating Linnell McCormick's death, according to the department spokesman, Sergeant Wilfredo Diaz. Homicide detectives, in collaboration with the FBI, are investigating Wilbert McCormick's killing. As with all unsolved cases, the Cleveland Division of Police remains committed to pursuing every available lead, Diaz said. Detectives will continue to work diligently to identify those responsible and seek justice for the McCormick family. Despite the years that have passed and the lack of progress, Vanita McCormick said she remains determined to speak for her lost loved ones. There hasn't been a day that goes by that I don't miss my loved ones, and my heart is grieved today, Vanita McCormick said. But I stand here with strong courage to ask all that are watching, all that know what happened to my son, anyone that's watching, anyone that knows what happened to my son, what happened to my husband, to please come forward. She made an emotional appeal to anyone who might have information. If it were your child, if it were your husband, if it were your nephew, if it was your grandfather, if it was your uncle, what would you do? She asked. How can you hold back? How can you not come forth and provide some information? Retired firefighter Tim Dagg, who worked with Wilbert McCormick for roughly 30 years, remembered his colleague as someone who embodied love, honesty, purity, and most of all, unselfishness. Wilbert was unselfish and most of all, I think, loving, because he loved the Cleveland Fire Department, Dagg said. He loved the community he protected. Family members also used the memorial to call for broader action against gun violence and hit-and-run incidents. Keith Brown, Wilbert's brother-in-law, urged community members to join anti-gun violence groups and contact politicians about gun legislation. Daniel McCormick, Wilbert's brother, called for higher penalties for those who flee accident scenes. It seems to be a prevalence today that people don't take accountability for their actions, he said. The minute they have an accident, the first thing they want to do is run, he said. Benita McCormick vowed to continue advocating for her husband and son. Today in Ohio, Ohio's fracking waste crisis is here. Millions of gallons of radioactive fracking brine pumped underground at high pressure are migrating toward drinking water supplies, just like critics warned for years. For years, critics warned that Ohio's solution to fracking waste was not a solution at all. Pump millions of gallons of toxic radioactive brine thousands of feet underground, apply massive pressure, and just hope it stays put. Now, in Washington County, that gamble appears to be failing, and the drinking water supply for nearly 17,000 people may be at risk. Today in Ohio podcast host said Friday that this story will be repeated over the years, and the Ohio legislature is to blame. The Ohio Department of Natural Resources has persuaded four injection wells in Washington County to voluntarily stop accepting fracking waste after determining that the brine, a toxic, highly radioactive byproduct of the fracking process, may be migrating out of the rock formations where it was injected and contaminating nearby oil and gas wells. Regulators are also bringing in a third-party consultant to test private water wells to determine whether the contamination has already reached drinking water. This is a significant development because it's the first time Ohio regulators have effectively acknowledged that the state's preferred way of getting rid of fracking waste may be creating the kind of problem the critics have been warning about for years, host Lila Atassi said. A geology professor at Marietta College believes the rock formations in Washington County simply aren't porous enough to absorb the volume of waste being injected, causing the brine to migrate upward through underground fractures. Local oil and gas operator Bob Wilson has had more than 50 of his roughly 170 wells ruined by the brine and says he's been warning the state about this since 2019. Four injection wells sit within 2 miles of Marietta's source water protection area. One of those wells has been shut down. Three are still operating. Look, it's inevitable. You put it underground at high pressure, it's going to move. That's what pressure does. It looks for relief. This is inevitable. What's so vile about our legislature is we don't even know what's in these chemicals, Quinn said. They have passed a law that protects the people with the fracking fluid from even telling us what they've injected underground. We have no clue what the poison is because our legislature always favors the corporation over the people. Ohio residents living near these wells have no legal right to know exactly what chemicals are being pumped beneath their feet. A legislative gift to the oil and gas industry, wrapped in the language of proprietary trade secrets, leaves communities defenseless when things go wrong. This is why the out-of-sight, out-of-mind approach to toxic waste is just a fantasy, Atassi said. We generate millions of gallons of poisonous waste. You just pump it underground, cross your fingers, hope the geology behaves the way that we predict. And then there's the question of where this waste is coming from in the first place. Ohio isn't just disposing of its own fracking byproducts. The state has quietly become one of the nation's premier dumping grounds for fracking waste trucked in from Pennsylvania and other states. Why are we the trash can for other states' brine? Atassi asked. The geology professor, quoted in the original story, warned that this problem may not be confined to Washington County. With more than 200 injection wells operating across Ohio, other parts of the state could face the same risk if the underlying geology isn't suitable, and there's currently no guarantee that it is. Politics. Have progressives peaked? The next few weeks may tell. Analysis. Democrats are in a tug of war between those demanding radical change and the party's pragmatic establishment. The progressive movement may already have hit its high point in the 2026 midterms, or this may be the beginning of a much more powerful shift as voters, eager for change, decide to embrace far-left populism on a national scale. It depends upon who you ask within a Democratic Party that is undeniably locked in a tug of war between emboldened progressives demanding radical change and the party's pragmatic establishment. Progressives expect their newest candidate in Maine, former state lawmaker Troy Jackson, will clinch the Democratic nomination Saturday to replace Graham Plattner on the November ballot, giving the party a chance to recover from Plattner's downfall earlier this month. Next up will be August Senate primaries in Michigan and Minnesota, contests that put the intra-party divide on clear display less than 4 months before the midterms are decided. All three states will be important in the fight for Senate control, raising the stakes over who Democrats should nominate. We're seeing the pendulum shift from right to left. That's ultimately what this midterm election is about, said Joseph Garavizzi, who leads Our Revolution, the progressive organization founded by Vermont Senator Bernie Sanders a decade ago. We're in a transitional moment in national politics. On the other side of the same party, establishment leaders, including the Democratic leadership in the House and Senate, believe that the progressive movement's momentum this summer will ultimately hurt the party's chances in the general election this fall. Democrats are in a position to win control of at least one chamber in Congress, given President Donald Trump's low approval ratings, the unpopular war in Iran, and surging costs. Count Matt Bennett, co-founder of the centrist Democratic group Third Way, as those fighting to stop his party's ascendant progressive wing from undermining their midterm chances. It's an enormous mistake and an enormous risk for them to be engaged in an effort to push the party to the left, Bennett said. Sanders' brand of far-left politics, he added, is not what America is asking for. Voters will ultimately decide who is right this fall, and the results could shape policy and politics inside the Democratic Party for years to come. In the meantime, as establishment Democrats worry from Washington, Sanders and his allies like Representative Alexandria Ocasio-Cortez are barnstorming through key swing states to harness the energy of the party's grassroots. GOP officials were watching with glee. Socialists have gone from a sideshow in the Democratic Party to the main event, said Bernadette Breslin, spokesperson for the National Republican Senatorial Committee. On Monday night in Minneapolis, Sanders railed against billionaires and corporations as he campaigned for Peggy Flanagan, Minnesota's lieutenant governor who has aligned herself with this populist movement in Minnesota's contentious primary for U.S. Senate. When you stand up to these billionaires, as you will, and when you defeat them, you will bring hope and inspiration to people all across our country, and in fact, all over the world, Sanders said. Flanagan faces U.S. Representative Angie Craig, who is backed by much of the party's establishment, in a race that has brought millions of dollars from super PACs and other independent groups backing both candidates. I want you to know that we have an opportunity to change the way that Washington works, Flanagan said. When they were done, Sanders, Flanagan, U.S. Representative Ilhan Omar, and retiring Senator Tina Smith locked arms as John Lennon's Power to the People thundered from the speakers. The scene was similar a day earlier in Michigan, where Sanders, Ocasio-Cortez, and other progressives campaigned with Abdul El-Sayed, who

her girlfriend, Plantner, has denied the accusation. Destination Cleveland. New light show debuts today for city's 230th birthday. Welcome Home features animated projections and an original soundtrack. Destination Cleveland will debut a new Illuminate CLE show on Public Square this week to coincide with the city's 230th birthday. The show, Welcome Home, features animated projections and architectural lighting displayed on buildings, sidewalks, and other infrastructure, all set to an original soundtrack. Conceived and directed by local artist Jasmine Golfin, Welcome Home is the second full Illuminate CLE show since Destination Cleveland launched the Downtown Experience in 2025. Illuminate CLE was introduced in April 2025 to create a more festive atmosphere in Public Square after dark and increase the perception of safety downtown. The show is one of several special activities Destination Cleveland has planned for the city's 230th birthday. Cleveland traces its founding to July 22, 1796, when Moses Cleveland and a group of surveyors from the Connecticut Land Company arrived at the site of what would become the city. Other birthday-themed activities include the outfitting of several Cleveland script signs with oversized birthday hats. Locations at Edgewater Park, North Coast Harbor, and Euclid Beach Park will sport the hats through July 26. Residents are encouraged to snap photos and share on social media with the tag, hashtag, TheLandForLife. In addition, Destination Cleveland will set up its oversized brag button at Wade Oval Wednesday this week at University Circle. The interactive display, available from 5:30 to 8:30 p.m., invites locals to share what they love about the city, from favorite food spots to the best place to see a sunset. Participants are rewarded with the Cleveland-branded swag to keep sharing their pride. The Illuminate CLE show, meanwhile, will debut at 9:30 p.m. today and continue nightly through the fall. The show spans three acts featuring three distinct genres of Cleveland-made music. Act 1, with an original orchestral score composed by Other Animal, which gradually builds energy across the square. Act 2, featuring Hot Stuff by Brood X, which celebrates Cleveland's rock and roll roots. And Act 3, featuring Cleveland Bop by Sound on Tap, which invites audiences to dance in celebration of community. Each act is approximately 2 minutes. After Wednesday's 9:30 debut, which will feature all three acts back-to-back, individual acts will run every 20 minutes from dusk until 11 p.m. through Labor Day. Moving to sports, Guardians 5, Twins 2. Timely hitting, aggressive base running lead Guardians past Twins. Parker Messick struck out 6 over 5 and 2/3 innings, and Cade Smith earned his MLB best 29th save. Parker Messick bounced back after allowing an early home run and turned in another steady outing, while the Guardians manufactured the go-ahead runs with aggressive base running and timely situational hitting in a 5-2 victory over the Minnesota Twins on Tuesday at Progressive Field. Messick worked 5 2/3 innings, allowing 2 runs, 1 earned, on 4 hits while striking out 6. Cleveland's bullpen took over from there, with Colin Holderman, Eric Sabrowski, and Cade Smith combining to hold Minnesota to 2 hits over the final 3 1/3 innings and preserve the win. Smith pitched a scoreless 9th for his MLB best 29th save in 32 chances. Brian Rocchio, Chase DeLauder, and Gabriel Arias collected 2 hits apiece, while Stephen Kwan, Travis Bazana, and Rocchio each drove in a run as Cleveland carried over the offensive momentum from Monday's 13-run outburst. The Guardians improved to 29-7 when scoring at least 5 runs this season. They have also won 43 of their last 66 games against Minnesota, dating to the start of the 2022 season, their second-best mark against any American League opponent during that span. After losing 4 of the first 5 meetings between the clubs this year, Cleveland has now taken 3 straight from the Twins. The game turned in the 6th inning after the Guardians loaded the bases against Minnesota reliever Mike Paradis. Pinch hitter Khalil Watson started the rally with a double. Travis Bazana was hit by a pitch and Arias singled to center to load the bases. Austin Hedges followed with a sacrifice fly to left that scored Watson and put Cleveland ahead 3-2 before Twins manager Derek Shelton turned to left-hander Taylor Rogers. Edie Halpin then lifted a shallow fly ball to center.
Brian Buxton's throw home appeared to beat Pisano in home

0: plate umpire Nestor Sajah initially ruled him out. Guardians manager Stephen Vogt immediately challenged, however, and replay showed Bezzano's left hand slipping onto the front corner of the plate just before Ryan Jeffers applied the tag. The overturned call starched Cleveland's lead to 4-2. Bezzano added another insurance run in the seventh when his check swing blooper dropped into shallow left field, allowing DeLauder to score from second. The rookie second baseman has 7 hits in his last 4 games and is batting .389, 7-for-18, with 5 RBI during that stretch. Edges worked a leadoff walk and advanced to second on help and sacrifice bunt before Kwan lined an RBI double off the wall in right center to tie the game. Kwan entered the game batting .405 in 15 games during July, despite being held hitless Monday. Rocchio followed with a 2-out RBI single to right, giving Cleveland a 2-1 lead. It was his 45th RBI of the season and his 10th hit in 42 at-bats with 2 outs and runners in scoring position. Rocchio has also enjoyed plenty of success against Minnesota, batting .333, 18-for-54, with 4 doubles, 2 home runs, and 11 RBI over his last 14 games against the Twins. Jeffers gave Minnesota an early 1-0 advantage when he launched a 2-out solo homer in the first inning, only the second home run Messick has allowed in his last 4 starts. Twins pulled even in the fourth after Josh Bell doubled with 2 outs, advanced to third on a wild pitch, and scored on a defensive miscue. Royce Lewis hit a broken bat comebacker that slipped under Messick's glove. Bezzano fielded the ball behind the mound, but his hurried throw to first skipped away, allowing Bell to score an unearned run while Lewis advanced to second. Messick limited the damage by retiring Victor Caratini on a groundout to end the inning. Messick settled in from there, retiring 6 of the next 7 hitters before running into trouble in the sixth. He allowed a leadoff single to Brian Buxton and retired the next 2 batters before handing the ball to Holderman, who walked Lewis but got Caratini to line out to center to end the inning. The rookie left-hander finished with 4 hits allowed, 6 strikeouts, and no walks over 5 2/3 innings. He has now pitched at least 5 innings in each of his first 20 major league starts. DeLauder's pair of singles pushed another impressive streak forward. The rookie has now hit safely in 23 of his last 25 games and extended his on-base streak to 13 consecutive contests. The series continues tonight with a 6:40 p.m. first pitch from Progressive Field. Guardians will send right-hander Slade Ciccone to the mound. Imposter syndrome? Kwan fends it off. This season, the Guardians outfielder hit the skids, but he quiets the noise to get back on track. Commentary by Terry Pluto. The first time I heard of the imposter syndrome was in spring training of 22. Those words came from the lips of Stephen Kwan, then a rookie trying to make the Guardians' opening day roster. Kwan mentioned how he sometimes fought against feelings that he didn't belong in pro baseball. We talked about him being lightly recruited out of Washington High in Fremont, California. I read this from a website called Perfect Game, which scouts high school players. Stephen Kwan is an outfielder with a 5'8", 150-pound small frame. Thin, immature build, hidden strength. Short load, quick hands, projectable bat speed with physical maturity, good leverage, short to the ball, line drive swing plane, good balance, simple swing mechanics, good hitting tools to project on. Runs well, bunted for a hit in game, gets down the line well, stood out in outfield workouts, moves well and attacks the baseball aggressively, covers good ground, quick feet, quick projectable arm, online throws with good carry. Also pitched and ran his fastball up to 85 miles per hour, projectable velocity, smooth delivery pitching from a three-quarter arm slot, good young tools to develop. Good student. All of that sounds good, but Kwan was not projected as a Division I player. Several junior colleges were recruiting him. During his senior year, powerhouse Oregon State became enamored with Kwan and offered him a scholarship. Kwan told that to one of the local junior colleges who recruited him. The man said, "You'll be back." He meant Kwan would never make it at Oregon State. Kwan struggled in his first year at Oregon State, batting .215 and playing only part-time. Oregon State stayed with him, partly because of his great attitude and work ethic. The next 2 seasons, Kwan was a leadoff hitter on one of the nation's top teams. As a junior, he hit .355. There were 10 players drafted from his 2018 Oregon State team. That led Kwan also receiving a lot of exposure to pro scouts. His agent told him that he would be drafted between the 8th and 12th rounds. Baseball America rated him as the 269th best player in the 2018 draft. Here was his Baseball America scouting report. Kwan leads things off in Oregon State's potent lineup and has proven to be an on-base machine. He's a nightmare for opposing pitchers and is one of the toughest players to strike out in Division I baseball. A rangy center fielder, Kwan has a slap-hitting approach, spraying the ball to all fields and getting on base with above-average speed. While there are questions regarding how his approach will pan out in pro ball, Kwan has hit well over 300 in each of his last two seasons at Oregon State. Because of his ability to play above-average defense in center field and his speed, Kwan projects as a fourth outfielder whose bat might be too light to ever make him a regular. Notice how everything sounds positive until the last line about his bat being too light to ever make him a regular. Cleveland surprised a lot of the draft experts and Kwan himself by selecting the 5'9" outfielder in the fifth round. 221 minor league games for the Guardians between 2018 and 21, Kwan was a 300 hitter with an excellent .380 on-base percentage as a leadoff man. He also showed he was a superb center fielder. That said, here's part of what Baseball America wrote as Kwan was on the verge of making Cleveland's 2020 opening day lineup. The future, Kwan's 2021 season led the Guardians to add him to their 40-man roster in November, setting him up to make his major league debut as soon as 2022. While he's likely to end up as a fourth outfielder in the long run, Kwan has exceeded expectations throughout his career, and if his newfound power carries over to the big leagues, he could do so again. Kwan just kept surprising people. In his first four big league seasons, Kwan batted .281. He made All-Star teams in 2024 and 2025. He also won four Gold Gloves in left field, hitting the skids. The reason for the history lesson is to understand how Kwan continually defied the odds and scouting assessments to become a very good major leaguer. Then this season he went into an early slump and felt himself sinking in the swamp of self-doubt. In April, he batted .202. In May, he batted .188. In June, he batted .224. He was dropped out of the leadoff spot. Occasionally, he was benched against good left-handed starters. The left hitter was batting only .185 versus lefties. Kwan was watching videos, working with various hitting coaches, trying almost anything to regain his usual swing. For a while, he was trying to pull most pitches, then not pull much of anything. He and I have had some really hard conversations this year, Guardians manager Stephen Vogt said. Anytime you're moving someone in the order or you're taking somebody a little bit out of the role they're used to, it can go one of two ways. And he's chosen to take the challenge and run with it. Being the leadoff hitter was a point of pride for Kwan. It has been part of his identity as a baseball player since he first took the field as a kid. There were times when the imposter syndrome ghost appeared to whisper in Kwan's mind, "You don't belong." Hitting again. Kwan kept working at it. I won't get into the technical stuff, but Kwan returned to the basics and suddenly he was hitting again. On July 1st, he was batting .212. This went from being a slump to what's wrong with Kwan. Some believed the move from left field to center field was the problem, but Kwan played center field in college in the minors. He made the switch to left field when he was promoted to Cleveland. There were rumors about him being traded last July, but that didn't happen. He will be a free agent after the 2027 season. Is he pressing for a new contract? When a guy stops hitting, the theories start. But suddenly, Kwan is hitting again. With Kwan, it feels like he's back to being Kwan, Vogt said. It's not about the hits. It's not about the results. It's more about just the at-bat quality that he's taking right now. In the month of July, Kwan is batting .405. Sometimes, when you're going through it or you're not feeling it, your best. Just put your mindset on one thing, Vogt. It quiets the mind. It distracts you from getting distracted, so to speak. And Kwani's been bought into one thought, and we're starting to see the real Kwani. None of us doubted that this would happen. He's shutting up the imposter syndrome and just playing like Kwan always has in the past. Kwan is one of the most respected members of the team. He's a pro, Vogt said. Even with the tough start, it didn't get him down. He's always been the same teammate. The same guy. Browns. Questions for 2026. Is Graham the key to unlocking the defensive line's potential? Second-year pro is healthy, more comfortable with the task at hand. Don't let the traditional statistics fool you. Mason Graham had a very good rookie season with the Browns. It's easy to get caught up in Graham's half sack, and ultimately the Browns will need more sack production from the number 5 overall pick in 2025. But Graham was impactful, and if you dig deeper into the numbers, you'll see it. The biggest indicator is he finished tied for 3rd among all rookies in 2025 in pressures with 36, according to Pro Football Focus. Only Abdul Carter and James Pierce Jr., 2 edge rushers, had more. It was the most pressures among all rookie defensive tackles. That means Graham was getting into the backfield and creating disruption, even if it wasn't always resulting in sacks. Sack production doesn't always appear right away for young defensive tackles. The Tennessee Titans' Jeffrey Simmons, maybe the best defensive tackle in the league, had 2 sacks in his rookie season and 3 in his second. The Kansas City Chiefs' Chris Jones had 2 sacks in his rookie season. Cam Hayward had 2.5 combined sacks in his first 2 seasons. Dexter Lawrence, also in the discussion as one of the best defensive tackles in the league, matched Graham's sack total last season. He had 2.5 in his rookie season in 2019. While Graham ranked 14th in sacks among first-year defensive tackles that last season, he led all first-year defensive tackles in tackles, was 2nd in tackles for loss, and tied for 5th in quarterback hits. He also did it while playing the final month of the season with a broken rib. While it's fair to have high expectations for Graham, it's important to remember it was his rookie season and he made an impact. There's real reason to be bullish on Graham going into year 2. The Browns need Graham to not only be productive again, but also up his sack production. The pass rush was at its best in 2025 when Graham was paired with Malik Collins, who registered a career-high 6.5 sacks in 12 games before a quad injury ended his season. It's likely not a coincidence that Myles Garrett broke the single-season sack record in a year when the Browns finally got real production from their interior defensive line. The Browns needed the Graham-Collins pairing to build on what they did last season, especially given a general lack of depth on the interior. Mike Hall Jr. has had the start of his career derailed by, first, off-field trouble, and then a severe leg injury in Week 18 of his rookie season. Kalia Davis was signed in free agency. He started 17 games for the San Francisco 49ers last season, and the 27-year-old will likely be asked to fill the role vacated by the departure of Shelby Harris. Sam Kamara and Adkin Huntington, 2 versatile inside-outside pieces, offer some experience and depth. But if the defensive line performs well, it's going to be anchored by Jared Verse, Collins, and Graham, with Alex Wright and others competing for the 2nd and 3rd edge rusher spots. That's why Graham's development in year 2 and his ability to turn a promising rookie season into a leap could be vital for new defensive coordinator Mike Ruttenberg as he navigates life after Garrett. Graham, healthy and more comfortable in a role different from what he was asked to do at Michigan, could be the key to unlocking the defensive line's potential. Guardians' offensive barrage is eye-opening. The Guards tied a franchise record for homers in a home game with 7 blasts against the Twins on Monday at Progressive Field. The Guardians delivered one of the greatest power displays in franchise history Monday night, clubbing 7 home runs in a 13-4 rout of the Minnesota Twins at Progressive Field. Cleveland tied its franchise record for home runs in a home game, matched its highest single-game home run total anywhere since 2019, and piled up 19 hits and 11 extra base hits and scored in each of the first 7 innings against Minnesota. By the time Patrick Bailey's 7th inning blast off Twins right-hander Wu Suk-ju disappeared into the seats, the Guardians had rewritten multiple pages of the franchise record book, turning an offense American League Central showdown into one of the most explosive offensive performances in club history. Here are the numbers behind a historic night. 7 home runs through 7 innings, tying the franchise record for a home game. The only other time Cleveland hit 7 homers at home came on April 30, 2013, against the Phillies. It's fun to see guys hit home runs, Guardians manager Stephen Vogt said. It's the coolest feeling in the world, hitting a home run in the big leagues. To see our guys keep doing it, obviously we're getting good pitches to hit, and we're not missing them. 7. Total home runs also matched the franchise's highest total anywhere since August 15, 2019, when Cleveland launched 7th against New York at Yankee Stadium. The club record remains 8 home runs, accomplished on July 16, 2004 at Seattle and April 25, 1997 at Milwaukee. 7 consecutive innings with a run as Cleveland scored in every frame from the first through the seventh. It was just the 7th time in franchise history that club scored in each of the first 7 innings of a game, and the first time since May 29, 2019 in Boston. 6 home runs in the first 4 innings, the first time Cleveland has accomplished that since at least 1974. 5 home runs in the first 3 innings, the franchise's most since July 22, 1994 against the White Sox. 2, Rhys Hopkins and Petey Halpin in each homer twice, becoming the first pair of Cleveland teammates to hit multiple home runs in the same game since Jose Ramirez and Carlos Santana accomplished the feat on August 15, 2019 against the Yankees. Hopkins collected the 14th multi-homer game of his career and his first since May 31, 2025. He has also homered in all 3 games against Minnesota this season and moved within 3 home runs of 200 for his career with number 197. I think we really just did a good job against Joe Ryan's fastball, Hoskins said. We were ready to hit on the ones that weren't up. Those are the pitches that you can't miss against a guy like that, and we just didn't do that tonight. 5 different Guardians went deep. Hoskins 2, Halpin 2, Patrick Bailey, Brian Rocchio, and Travis Pisano combined for the 7 home runs, 19 hits, Cleveland's highest total since collecting 23 on July 9, 2022 at Kansas City. 11 extra base hits, matching the club's highest total since August 15, 2019 at Yankee Stadium. 2,782 combined feet of home runs, according to StatCast. 18, Cleveland hit 6 home runs in its first 18 trips to the plate, an astonishing turnaround for an offense that had managed only 4 home runs over its previous 6 games, covering 214 plate appearances. Hoskins said the outburst snowballed from the opening inning. We've just been talking a lot about how good and bad things are so contagious in this game, Hoskins said. 2. Cleveland's second set of back-to-back home runs this season, with Rocchio and Hoskins going back-to-back in the first inning. Ironically, the first also came against Minnesota on July 8th, when the same duo connected on consecutive swings. Rocchio's blast was his career-high 9th home run of the season and the first inning homer of his career. 13 runs, Cleveland's highest scoring game since May 17th, and just the 4th time this season the Guardians reached double digits. 10 runs of support for starting pitcher Tanner Bibee. It was the first time the right-hander had received double-digit run support since July 21, 2025 against the Baltimore Orioles. Bibee improved to 4-9 while recording his team-leading 12th quality start, tied for the 2nd most in the American League. They got his pitch count up early, but then he settled in with quick innings, Vogt said. The game could have gone very different, but the guys kept adding on and Tanner just kept attacking. Bibee appreciated the rare luxury. I felt like they definitely had my back, Bibee said. After they answered our 3, we put back another 3. That was definitely huge. 4, Chase DeLauter hits, tying career highs in hits and doubles while driving in 3 runs. Since returning from the injured list on June 28th, DeLauter is batting .360 with 7 doubles, 4 home runs, 16 RBI, and a 1.013 OPS. 4 hits by Bailey, the 4th time in the catcher's career he has reached this mark. 3 RBI by Halpin, whose first 2 major league home runs came in the same game, matching teammates DeLauter and Kyle Manzardo. The rookie also doubled, scored 3 times, and extended his hitting streak to 5 games while batting .389 during that stretch. You have been listening to the Cleveland Plain Dealer for July 22nd on CSCR. This is Susan signing out. Have a great day. Bye.
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1: 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It is designed to help individuals with low or no vision manage feelings of depression, anger, anxiety, and stress. It is a safe place to share ideas, thoughts, and feelings, as all information shared is confidential. The program gives clients the opportunity to meet and communicate with people who are dealing with similar challenges, fostering newfound hope. Contact Anthony Griffin at 216-658-4675 for more info. Again, that's Anthony Griffin at 216-658-4675. Staying Connected. The Staying Connected group is a monthly meeting held for 6 months for clients that have completed the Vision of Success program. Staying Connected gives clients additional opportunities to hear from speakers and receive ongoing support from their peers who are sharing similar experiences. Contact Stephanie O'Donnell at 216-658-4679 for more info.

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0: 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It is designed to help individuals with low or no vision manage feelings of depression, anger, anxiety, and stress. It is a safe place to share ideas, thoughts, and feelings, as all information shared is confidential. The program gives clients the opportunity to meet and communicate with people who are dealing with similar challenges, fostering newfound hope. Contact Anthony Griffin at 216-658-4675 for more info. Again, that's Anthony Griffin at 216-658-4675. Staying Connected. The Staying Connected group is a monthly meeting held for 6 months for clients that have completed the Vision of Success program. Staying Connected gives clients additional opportunities to hear from speakers and receive ongoing support from their peers who are sharing similar experiences. Contact Stephanie O'Donnell at 216-658-4679 for more info. And now it's time for readings from The Economist.

0: Greetings, listeners. This is Matthew Greenfield reading on behalf of Cleveland Sight Center Radio from that London-based periodical, The Economist, focusing on global trends of economics, culture, politics, and more. This week, we'll be starting with an editorial and then taking a quick look at some global trends that you may have been aware of or may have missed. We'll start with that editorial done by a contributor called Shum Peter, which I assure you is not his real name, or her real name, I should say, their real name. Shum Peter is a pseudonym, nom de plume, often used by economists for local or, in some cases, global editorials. In this case, I have a feeling it might be an American writing in, but I'm not sure. It could be a Brit, as Brits obviously run the magazine that we're speaking of right now. Shum Peter writes about apocalypse soon. American capitalism has taken a millenarian turn. Millenarian, meaning the end is nigh. As the illustration demonstrates, it appears that there is a Wall Street trader type of person with head down with a sign about their body saying the end is nigh. Charles McKay's Extraordinary Popular Delusions and the Madness of Crowds from the year 1841 is reviled by historians and revered among traders. The book is best known for its colorful passages on tulip mania in the 17th century and the South Sea bubble in the 18th. But those wanting to understand business in the 21st should instead turn to McKay's chapter on the, quote, epidemic terror of the end of the world, end quote. Apocalyptic thinking is the strongest impulse in American capitalism today. Elon Musk, a character who could be straight from McKay's pages, will float SpaceX, a rocket company whose professed mission is to avert existential threats to humanity by establishing a colony on Mars. Mr. Musk is America's richest capitalist, in part because he is its loudest Cassandra. Mr. Musk is rushing to list before two other prophets with similarly millenarian worldviews. Anthropic filed paperwork for a public offering just this past month. Dario Amodei, its boss, has made much of the destructive potential of his firm's Mythos model, which has thus far been kept from the public. OpenAI, run by Sam Altman, will probably file its paperwork soon. The lab recently published a utopian plan for the social contract after, or rather under, AI. American business nowadays is best segmented not by industry, but eschatology. The threat of war looms nearly as large in business as that of AI. Last year, Alex Karp, the boss at Palantir, wrote a book arguing that the future of the West depends on high-tech defense companies such as his own. Paul Merlucky, the founder of Anduril, another defense tech outfit, often talks up his expectation that China will try to invade Taiwan. Every firm selling critical minerals has a compelling story for why theirs would become painfully scarce in the event of such a conflict. Much of Wall Street is in a fatalistic mood. Investor withdrawals from hitherto unknown private credit funds recently shook faith in all private markets. The list of financial innovations central bankers say pose systemic risks to the economy is so long, it's hard to believe the system has not collapsed under the weight of its own anxiety. One of these, cryptocurrency, is itself an intrinsically apocalyptic endeavor, since it claims to offer protection against government control and inflation caused by Uncle Sam's spending on, among other things, defense. Dates of previous calamities assume almost superstitious significance. The most read book on Wall Street last year was called 1929. A good bet for this year is 1873. Traders describe the stock market in terms of previous catastrophes. Will 1999 turn into 2000 or 1987? Or will the clock reset back to 1996? Wrote a strategist at Deutsche Bank just this past month. That's before you even consider the prospect of a 1973. And surely a 1999 would increase the likelihood of another 2008? A millenarian economy is necessarily a paranoid one. The appearance of comets has often foretold the end of the world. Nowadays,
1: A website tracks the private jets of the super rich, supposedly because they would flee to safety in the event of a catastrophe. Economists anxiously examine America's remarkably resilient economic data for the mark of K, the idea that the economy is unsustainably propped up by the super rich while everybody else languishes. Permitting disputes have become questions of national survival. "It's over. We're done, folks," warned the governor of Utah, if America were to cede ground to China and AI. His constituents are up in arms about a massive data center in the state, backed by Kevin O'Leary, a TV star best known for appearing on Shark Tank. Issues of contract have assumed cosmic importance. "I apologize, but the fate of civilization is at stake," Mr. Musk wrote to Mr. Altman as they quarreled over the governance of OpenAI. Debates about regulating business have taken an evangelical turn. Peter Thiel, a tech investor, says AI will summon the Antichrist in the form of authoritarian rules. Quote, "Merely regulating it is insufficient," wrote Pope Leo XIV in a 40,000-word essay on AI just a few months ago, continuing, quote, "It must be disarmed," end quote. A new tune by Charlie XCX, a pop star, captures both the papal and the popular mood. Quote, "Spring, summer, 26, when the world is gonna end, no hope for any of it. Yeah, we're walking on a runway that goes straight for hell," end quote. If things are so dire, why are American stocks so expensive? It is often said that American markets today are a triumph of greed over fear. But this gets things wrong, the wrong way around, rather. Firms are raising capital in proportion to the intensity of their apocalyptic vision, and are rushing to do so before the impending market collapse many of them do expect. Fear of missing out has been replaced with something more hysterical. The instinct to accumulate capital is greater if you believe your labor will soon become worthless, as some hedge fund types think now. They are betting the house. But their portfolios are often indistinguishable from those who think that this is all nonsense. Other than tech stocks, what else can they buy? If AI does indeed create a new economy, it will be a fast-growing one where bonds are worth less because of inflation and higher interest rates. If it does not, it will wreck the existing economy, and bonds will be worth even less. Every investor is an acolyte, whether they believe it or not. The best of times, the worst of times. It is possible for the country to worry itself into irrelevance, but America is an experiment in terrifying yourself to riches. Predictions of total and irreversible change certainly have their uses. There's no stronger pitch to investors than claiming your business will end the world as we know it. That said, an economy which combines widespread distrust of business with a growing elite millenarism is also a combustible one. Perhaps the danger is not 2008, 1999, 1973, or even 1873, but instead the year 1789. And on that rather elusive, perhaps elusive note, we turn to look at another editorial contributor of The Economist, once again going by a pseudonym, in this case a pseudonym borrowed from a short story, perhaps a novella, by Herman Melville, called Bartleby. Bartleby writes this time of a brief review of books, very tongue-in-cheek, very British. Bartleby writes about a reading list to help you understand your next employer. Welcome to Ungoliant. As part of your onboarding process, we encourage you to read a few books before you actually start work. That will give you the best chance of understanding our unique culture. If a reading list seems retro, it is not. The Little Prince has a special place in Netflix lore. Antoine de Saint-Exupéry is still quoted in the streaming firm's culture guide. The U.S. Marines have something called the Commandant's Professional Reading Program, a kind of book club with bullets. Marines are expected to read 5 titles a year from a list of recommendations on topics such as strategy, warfare, and decision-making. The Looming Tower, a history of the 9/11 attacks, and more improbably, Impro, a guide to improvisational theater, have both featured on lists for Palantir employees. Other forms of entertainment can also provide clues as to how bosses want you to think. As a child, Howard Schultz, the man behind Starbucks, was a big fan of the Gene Wilder version of Willy Wonka and the Chocolate Factory. When he was planning the firm's first roastery, a premium retail outlet built around coffee, he invited a bunch of executives to his house to watch the film and use it as a source of inspiration. At Ongoliant, you will never ever be invited to watch the boss's favorite childhood film. Willy Wonka is not a lodestar, but if you read these books instead, you will understand our values and how we here like to work. The Trial by Franz Kafka. This tale of an ordinary person who is abruptly plunged into a nightmarish world of senseless bureaucracy is less a novel, more an employee handbook. Catch 22 by Joseph Heller. The title of Heller's novel is about an impossible wartime dilemma. Pleading insanity as a reason to avoid flying missions is itself clear proof of sanity. At Ongoliant, if you do good work, you will be asked to move into a role managing people. If you do bad work, you will be fired. There's absolutely no way to carry on doing what you actually enjoy. The Waves by Virginia Woolf. Streams of consciousness, individuals blurring into each other, entire lifetimes passing, and an overpowering sense of confusion. This is the perfect introduction to office life. Say Nothing by Patrick Redden Keefe. It does not matter what this book is about. It's just very good advice. Tomorrow and Tomorrow and Tomorrow by Gabriel Zevin. None of us have actually read this one, but we think it must be a primer on project management. 1984 by George Orwell. Some people apparently regard this book as dystopian, and it is true that the party is a bit keener on sticks than carrots, but there is a lot to learn from its core messages, that harnessing data is a source of genuine competitive advantage, and that it's better to work together towards a common purpose than pursue your own selfish aims. Winston Smith is clearly not a team player, and we can all see how well that worked out for him. The Island of Dr. Moreau by H.G. Wells. The one thing you can say about Dr. Moreau is that he dared to dream. Yes, his dream was heavily based on vivisection, and some of the consequences were rather unfortunate, but no omelet is made without breaking a few eggs. To be clear, Ongoliant has no current plans to turn animals into beast folk, but thinking differently and failing is far, far better than accepting arbitrary boundaries. Further reading, Frankenstein and Dr. Jekyll and Mr. Hyde. Emma by Jane Austen. An inveterate meddler ends up getting everything she wants. Proof that micromanaging can really pay off. The Secret History by Donna Tartt. An outsider joins a tight-knit group of people who are devoted to a single mentor figure and steadily loses all sense of morality. The fact that the characters wind up paying a heavy price for their behavior is the only thing to quibble with in this book. In all other respects, it tells you just what you can expect from your time working here. Wolf Hall by Hilary Mantel. A supremely capable operator scales the organizational ladder on merit, but fails to remember that his fate is in the hands of a wildly capricious boss. At Ongoliant Matter, only one of us has 85% of the voting rights. If you read all of these and still turn up to your first day of work, you are just the kind of employee that we want. We look forward to seeing you next month. And on that note, we turn the page to an actual matter of current economic import and not just some type of satirical fantasy. In this case, two articles here focusing on first casinos, the chips of a betting table, and then actual chips and memory chips from NVIDIA. Let's start with Las Vegas. Two tycoons are betting big on a Las Vegas revival, rolling the dice. Chance plays a big role in Las Vegas, but two events in the space of a week seemed to be more than just coincidence. On May 28th, Tilman Fertitta, a hospitality mogul, announced that he had agreed to buy Caesars Entertainment, a chain of more than 50 casino resorts, in a deal valuing the company at $17.6 billion. 4 days later, Barry Diller, the high-rolling owner of People Incorporated, a publishing business, upped the ante with a bid for MGM Resorts that valued the casino operator at over $18 billion. It may seem a surprising time to be betting on the gambling industry, which has been on a painful losing streak. Online gaming has been disrupted by the arrival of prediction markets run by firms like Kalshi and Polymarket, which allow punters to bet on anything from sports results to American invasion plans. Meanwhile, bricks-and-mortar casinos have struggled as consumers have grown anxious about the state of the economy. Las Vegas, where MGM and Caesars operate glittering casino resorts along the Strip, received 10% fewer visitors last year than at its pre-pandemic peak. Having been dealt such a bad hand, many investors have folded. In the 5 years up until the announcement last month, MGM's share price had fallen by about 15%. That of Caesars, which is more leveraged and less diversified, has dropped by nearly three-quarters. Messieurs Fertitta and Diller, however, seem to have concluded that the market has now reached the bottom. Are they right? Many in Vegas, admittedly the world capital of optimism bias, believe that the industry is about to turn a corner. The city is hitting an inflection point in visitors' perception of the value it offers, says Barry Jonas of Truist, a bank which recently upgraded MGM from hold to buy. Some long-term trends in consumer behavior also look to be playing out in casino operators' favor. One is the growing demand for live entertainment, something on which casino resorts have placed big wagers in recent years. In the early 1990s, gambling accounted for nearly 60% of the revenue of resorts on the Las Vegas Strip. Today, it accounts for just over a third, as visitors to Sin City splash more of their cash on concerts, sports, and various other diversions. And although online betting has introduced new competition, it also presents opportunities for the gambling industry. MGM and Caesars both have betting apps, which they use to acquire new customers, with the ultimate aim of luring them to spend an expensive vacation at one of their resorts. Online gambling is also helping to popularize what was once considered a taboo pursuit. As many as 1 in 6 Americans placed a bet on a sporting event last year, twice as many as 2 years earlier, according to polling by Ipsos. What will MGM and Caesar's new owners do with their properties? Following Mr. Diller's offer of $48.30 a share for MGM, the price initially rose to over $51, suggesting the market believed he would have to offer more to clinch a deal, though the price has since fallen back. If he does succeed in taking control, he may keep things at MGM much as they are. Mr. Diller's firm already owns more than a quarter of the casino operator, and he has a seat on its board. The media baron, who is busy restructuring the rest of his empire, is said to get along with MGM's current management. Mr. Fertitta's acquisition of Caesars, which seems like a sure bet to go ahead, may also bring more continuity than change. The buyers have already said that Caesars' boss will stay in place. But there may be benefits from tying up with Mr. Fertitta's other properties, encompassing the Golden Nugget chain of casinos and his string of hotels and restaurants, including Morton Steakhouses and the Bubba Gump shrimp chain. Visitors to Caesar's Palace might soon be able to celebrate their wins with a filet steak, or drown their sorrows in a bowl of gumbo. And on that last comment, we turn to another type of chips, not chips on the betting table, but memory chips. NVIDIA, this update from Taipei. Jensen Huang wants you to supercharge your laptop. Chip shot. For the last few years, whenever Jensen Huang, boss of NVIDIA, has taken the stage, he has followed a familiar script, unveiling ever more powerful semiconductors, software, and systems for running artificial intelligence in data centers. No wonder. The AI boom has sparked a spending spree on giant server farms, and much of that money has flowed straight to the giant chip maker. In the past 4 years, annual revenue at NVIDIA's data center division has grown from $11 billion to $194 billion, pushing the firm's market value past $5 trillion, more than any other company ever. But on June 1st, at Computex, an annual tech industry jamboree in Taiwan, Mr. Huang did more than refresh NVIDIA's data center wares. He unveiled RTX Spark, a chip to be launched later this year, for PCs, built in collaboration with Microsoft, whose software they will run. NVIDIA is taking on Intel and AMD, the chip makers that dominate the segment, and is betting that the next phase of AI will play out not just in data centers, but on devices at the edge. In recent years, PCs have been one of tech's backwaters. Evercore, an investment bank, estimates that in the past decade, unit sales of chips for desktop computers have fallen by 4% a year, while those for laptops have been roughly flat. What is drawing fresh interest is the rise of agentic AI, software that can carry out complex tasks on its own. As it spreads, the number of tokens, the chunks of text processed by AI models, is expected to rise sharply. Model makers and cloud providers are already straining to keep up. Offloading some work from the cloud to local devices could be cheaper and more efficient. NVIDIA argues that this will require a different sort of machine. PCs rely on central processing units, or CPUs, general-purpose chips that handle everything from word processing to web browsing. CPUs may coordinate the work of AI agents, but the models those agents rely on need another type of chip. Graphics processing units, or GPUs, the market for which NVIDIA dominates. With RTX Spark, NVIDIA is combining the two types into a superchip. The upshot, according to Mr. Huang, is that the PC is being reinvented for the first time in 40 years, replacing the old model in which humans did most of the clicking and typing with one in which AI agents will do much of the work. Success is far from assured. NVIDIA is not a stranger to PCs. Before the AI boom, it made a big chunk of its money selling GPUs for gaming machines. But in CPUs for PCs, it is a newcomer. Intel and AMD together supply more than 4/5 of all CPUs sold for PCs. As for software, NVIDIA says it has worked with Microsoft for over 2.5 years on this new chip. Even so, some analysts remain skeptical that developers and users will quickly embrace a new class of AI-first PC. Yet NVIDIA has plenty of advantages. For a start, it has piles of money to invest. Analysts expect the company to generate roughly $200 billion in cash free flow this year. It also has the clout to draw in partners and a brand that may help catch the attention of consumers. A number of the biggest PC makers, including HP, Lenovo, and Acer, have already signed up to offer the new chip in their devices. NVIDIA's move is another sign of how fiercely contested the chip business has become, with firms venturing even further from their original turf. In March, Arm, a British designer that licenses chip blueprints to others, announced its own CPU for AI data centers. RTX Spark uses Arm's design for its CPU. A day after Mr. Wang spoke at Computex, Lip-Bu Tan, Intel's boss, presented his own plans. Among them was an AI chip due later this year, aimed at running models in data centers. Intel, Mr. Tan said, was, quote, going to do really well, end quote. Mr. Huang is equally confident. Well, although I wish there were a third article there about chips of the potato variety, of course they would be called crisps for the British audience. There are not. We'll have to stop there with the chips of the betting tales of tables of Las Vegas and the chips inside our computers from NVIDIA. Let's talk next about sleep. Well Informed is an article, a frequent article in this magazine that deals with sleep and health advice overall. In this case, this is a question that hopefully will be answered in this brief article. Should you use a sleep tracker? Short answer, they are pretty accurate, but they could keep you up at night. Nearly half of all Americans, and now around 40% of Britons, use a smartwatch, smart ring, phone app, or another similar device to track their sleep. Are these gadgets accurate? And do their users get a better night's rest? Not getting enough sleep can cause all manner of health problems, from dementia to diabetes. A new study published in Nature finds a U-shaped relationship between how long people sleep and markers of biological aging. The researchers used data from the UK Biobank, a database containing health and lifestyle information on roughly 500,000 people. Those who got between 6.4 and 7.8 hours of shut-eye a night seemed to experience slower aging in both brain and body than those who slept either more or less. Sleep trackers promise to help people hit this sweet spot. Apps typically record movement and sound, sometimes inferring breathing rates from the audio. Smartwatches record movement and use photoplethysmography, measuring blood flow by shining low-intensity light onto the skin and detecting how much reflects back. This is used to estimate heart and breathing rates. Rings often measure skin temperature as well. Most trackers are very good at distinguishing sleep from being awake. Several studies have compared them to polysomnography, which uses electrodes to record eye movements, brain activity, muscle tone, and heart rate, and is a gold standard for measuring sleep. One paper, published in Sensors, a specialist journal, in 2024, tested three popular wearable trackers and found that all agreed with polysomnography around 95% of the time in telling sleep from wakefulness across the night. When it comes to identifying the different sleep stages, trackers are less accurate. A good night requires cycling between rapid eye movement, or REM sleep, in which dreams are had, and then several stages of non-REM sleep, ranging from light to deep. Wearables agree with polysomnography on sleep stage classification only around 50 to at most 80% of the time. That merits a C+ to a B+, says Rebecca Robbins, a sleep scientist at Harvard Medical School, who was involved in one of these studies. Not great, yet many devices include these metrics in their calculation of sleep scores. Despite trackers' shortcomings, most sleep researchers and therapists view them positively. Dr. Robbins says they give people a better, more objective sense of how long they slept, and may reveal they are in fact getting plenty of winks. Plus, they do seem to improve sleep habits. In a survey by the American Academy of Sleep Medicine, 55% of adults who reported using sleep trackers said they had changed their behavior after learning from the data. One small study published in the Journal of Clinical Sleep Medicine in 2020 found that wearing a sleep tracker for a week improved self-reported sleep quality. Too much data can have downsides, though. Unlike trying to eat healthily or exercise, putting more thought and effort into sleeping can actually backfire. As many as 30% of those who track their sleep report feeling anxious about the data that they collect, a phenomenon researchers called orthosomnia. Concern about poor sleep is one of the most common causes of a sleepless night. Common causes also include financial worries that keep people up more often. But sleep data is not worth losing sleep over, because there is an alternative to sleep tracking. Whether you wake up feeling rested is the best indicator of how good your night actually was. And on that, we take a look at another more cultural little backstory here, in the back of the magazine, I should say, before we take a look at more big screen

button that you reflexively click. The outcome is changing the way stories are told and watched on screen. Once upon a time, TV titles were simple cards displaying static text. By the 1950s, they served as prologues, introducing characters and catchphrases. "It's a bird. It's a plane. It's Superman," say the wowed onlookers in the opening of The Adventures of Superman. Titles incorporated cutesy animations, as in Bewitched, split-screen effects, as in The Brady Bunch, and stunts, like the much-emulated bonnet slide in The Dukes of Hazzard. Many came with earworm tunes like the finger-clicking theme for The Addams Family. The form peaked in the era of prestige TV at the turn of this millennium. And the titles for The Sopranos, the protagonist Tony is glimpsed through cigar smoke and in a rearview mirror. He is close, yet elusive, as he remains for six seasons. The falling figure in Mad Men embodies both glamour and mental disintegration. Finest of all is the ghostly imagery in the first season of True Detective, a concise montage of its Louisianian themes, sleaze, pollution, faith, guilt, and downright weirdness. Such ingenious sequences are at once a compliment and a brag. "Your time is so valuable," they flatter the audience, "that even the credits will be exquisite." The brag is about how the show, for which, implicitly, only a sublime introduction will do. They are summaries, mood setters, and advertisements, deft enough to intrigue new viewers and resonate with returning ones. Like the overture to an opera, they are an integral part of the drama. Some of these shows aired without adverts, freeing up minutes for luxuriant openings. But the exigencies of streaming are changing. Adverts are creeping back in, making time scarcer yet again. Meanwhile, title sequences are an obstacle to binge-watching. Gorging fans do not need to be reintroduced to a story every single hour. Many just want to get on with it. Thanks to Skip Intro, they can. Noticing that users were fast-forwarding manually through titles themselves, Netflix devised this button in 2017. Other streamers followed suit. By 2022, Netflix viewers were clicking it 136 million times a day. Since then, intro skipping has snowballed. Across all the output on the BBC's iPlayer, use of skip intro in March was roughly double the level 2 years earlier. It has soared in the past 6 months. The underlying impatience is bad news for elaborate opening titles. "It sucks," says one exponent of this haiku-like genre. Extended sequences are still airing. The cleverest are games or puzzles, such as the opening credits for The White Lotus, in which the lewd images flit away just before you decipher them. But briefer alternatives are now on the rise. In Pluribus, a sci-fi parable, the title is formed by eerie swirling dots. That is all. Some shows are reverting to the plain cards of yore. In The Pit, a hospital drama, this approach fits the air of austere verisimilitude. Steel, a heist thriller, has only a brief flash of its title. In the best-known sequence of all, a tuxedoed man is tracked down the barrel of a gun. The James Bond titles will endure, as will others in cinema, where the audience is captive. But as they dwindle on TV, something is being lost. It isn't just that, as in the new series of The Night Manager, they may be the best bit of a show. Shrinking them undermines cliffhangers. Roll straight into the next episode, and you can't dangle in tingly anticipation for long. More than that, titles can be a kind of spell. Discard them, and you may miss the magic. Like the flight to a vacation or dressing for a party, a title sequence is an in-between moment. It eases you from your own world, slumped on the sofa after putting the kids to bed, into the imaginary world of the show, whether that is a louche office in the 1960s or a Cajun crime scene. It is a crossing on which you suspend your disbelief. Like making phone calls and shopping, watching TV has become immeasurably easier. These days, you can see an abundance of programs on a whim. Somehow, though, speeding things up has only made people more impatient. The yen for instantaneity is insatiable. If you are always hurrying, boundaries are skipped,

0: and nothing is special. And on that editorial note, we now take a look at the big screen, alluded to somewhat briefly there. We are going to take a look at a director who was once offered, or at least desperately wanted, a James Bond film. Instead, he chose Raiders of the Lost Ark. That was at a vacation in Hawaii, where he was meeting with George Lucas, the maker of Star Wars. We are focused on that filmmaker and his most recent offering in this article. If you can't figure it out by now, the name is Steven Spielberg. His first film that he at least co-wrote, called Close Encounters of the Third Kind, came out roughly 50 years ago. The more recent deals with the same theme, and this backstory takes a look. Another close encounter. In Disclosure Day, his new blockbuster, Steven Spielberg has more to say about aliens. You can learn about battles in a war film. A romantic comedy may offer tips about courtship. But alien movies can tell you nothing about aliens. Their message is always about human beings. Steven Spielberg's Alien oeuvre has some enduring morals. Do not trust the government. Your loved ones may not understand you. Find your way home if you can. Disclosure Day, his new release, adds a cosmic plea. Give peace a chance. Breathless and occasionally baffling, the plot of Disclosure Day is hard to summarize, but here goes. Nuclear conflict looms in America, yet Daniel, a renegade cybersecurity guy, has bigger worries. He's on the run from Wardex, a sinister agency, and its haunted boss, identifiable as a villain by his posh English drawl. Daniel plans to release Wardex's record of contracts with alien spacecraft and non-human biologics. The archive goes back to 1947, which, as UFO spotters can attest, was the date of an otherworldly crash landing in Roswell, New Mexico. Daniel brings two other important things with him. First, his girlfriend Jane, who takes him to a convent where she wants trained to become a nun. The sisters are there to reassure Jane and devout viewers that belief in aliens is not heretical. He also has a mysterious handheld device, a cross between a shard of kryptonite and a mobile phone, which enables all manner of tricks, including a kind of mind-melding telepathy. What has this gizmo to do with aliens, you may ask? Don't expect a straight answer. Meanwhile, Margaret, played by Emily Blunt, is a TV meteorologist who wants to be a news anchor. If only she had a scoop to break. After an eerie bird visits the flat she shares with her slightly unsatisfactory boyfriend, she finds she can speak Russian and Korean and divine strangers' intimate thoughts. The mind-melding antics here recall the bit in E.T. when the creature's consciousness blurs with his child savior's. That is one of this film's many familiar Spielbergian motifs. Once again, knowledge is sacred, but not dangerous. Swelling music by the director's lifelong collaborator John Williams, now aged 94, yields to moments of quiet tenderness. Gags puncture the tension. Fleeing, Margaret tries to run over her compromising phone, but the tire keeps missing. E.T., phone blown. The main precedent is Close Encounters of the Third Kind, released by Mr. Spielberg in 1977. There, too, a man and woman share special insights. "We're the only ones who know," he whispers. "It's always just been the two of you," says Hugo, played by Coleman Domingo, the whistleblower's leader in Disclosure Day. Again, the anointed ones, Daniel and Margaret, cannot fathom how they know what they know. But rather than just pursuing the ultimate secret, they battle to reveal it. At bottom, this saga, like its predecessor, is a parable of communication. Contact with aliens stands for the struggle to forge connections in a world that may think you're nuts. The flight from Wardex is also a search for a soulmate and a quest to recover a half-forgotten childhood. Empathy is the foremost evolutionary advantage, Hugo intones. As in E.T. and Close Encounters, in other words, the problem is not them, it's us. In alien flicks by other directors, the outsiders have been avatars for nuclear war and other threats. Here the hope is that they will forestall it, putting petty human squabbles into intergalactic perspective. It might seem an odd nitpick in a story that features invisibility and time travel, But Mr. Spielberg may overestimate the internet access enjoyed by soldiers of totalitarian states. Does it all hold up? Well, it certainly offers something for everyone. Stunts and chases, awe and humor, bullets and bunkum. It is a bonanza of chewy themes and memorable shots. A car drives through a house and is dragged by a train. There is a scare at a cliff edge, a la Indiana Jones. There are CGI animals, a face reflected in a carving knife, and baddies who just keep coming. With his genius for hokey grandeur, Mr. Spielberg again manipulates your feelings so expertly that you find yourself on the verge of tears without really knowing why. Then there are the extraterrestrials. They may mostly be symbolic, but as at the climax of Close Encounters, Mr. Spielberg, who avowedly believes in them, cannot just leave it at that. It's a shame, in a way, when they do show up, with their spindly legs, tortoise necks, and bulbous heads, wise and fragile, like E.T. The last thing this bustling alien movie needed was the aliens themselves. And on that note, we turn the page and take another look at film. In this case, two new horror films have hit a nerve with Gen Z, slaying the game. In recent weeks, the global box office has been dominated not by Hollywood veterans, but YouTubers in their 20s. Obsession is Curry Barker's second film, made with a minuscule budget of under $1 million. His first was made with only $800 single dollars, by the way. Since opening in cinemas, Obsession has grossed $230 million. Backrooms, meanwhile, is Kane Parsons' debut feature film, adapted from a viral web series. The movie has made over $215 million. Mr. Parsons has become the youngest ever filmmaker to open a flick in America in the top grossing spot. What's behind their breakout success? It helps that both films are horror, a genre that still lures people to cinemas. But what is interesting is that these scary movies are appealing to the anxious generation. In the opening weekend, nearly 85% of the audience for Back Rooms was under 35. 75% of those seeing Obsession when it opened were aged between 18 and 25. Both films capture some of Gen Z's fears and fixations, even though the main character in Back Rooms is middle-aged. One theme is loneliness. The protagonists in both films are isolated and unhappy. A study found that 80% of Gen Z have felt the same way. In Backrooms, Clark is a divorced and depressed alcoholic. Obsession follows Bear, a socially awkward man who has unreciprocated feelings for his friend Nikki. One day he buys a novelty talisman and wishes that Nikki would love him, quote, more than anyone else in the world, end quote. Wish granted, Nikki becomes disturbingly possessive and violent. Another theme is instability. In Back Rooms, having been kicked out of the home he shared with his wife, Clark moves into his furniture shop. In the basement, he comes across an eerie labyrinth. Each room is covered in sickly yellow wallpaper and home to all manner of unpleasant things. Clark's precarious living situation updates the haunted house trope for a generation that, across much of the rich world, fears they may never have a place of their own. Dismal prospects and thwarted ambition are yet another shared theme. Clark is a failed architect. Before she is subjected to the talisman's magic, Nikki plans to quit her job and pursue a career in writing. Another character is about to open a college acceptance letter when her brains are bashed in. Both movies include acts of self-destruction. In the bleak, cruel world of these stories, the character's best option is to surrender. Many Gen Zers say they feel similarly hopeless. The creators of these blockbusters, though, must be feeling that the future looks bright. And now we have one final article from The Economist, this one somewhat dated obituary, but it comes from a saxophone colossus who died on May 25th at the age of 95. The obituary for Sonny Rollins. Though he lived a mere two blocks away, Sonny Rollins had not noticed those steps on Delancey Street before. One summer day in 1959, he climbed up. There at the top, he found himself on the Williamsburg Bridge above New York's East River. Subway cars and traffic were rattling over, hooting boats passing underneath. All around him were pillars and abutments in which he could hide. Close above him was the open sky. Corny or not, it gave him a spiritual feeling to be there. This was the ideal place to practice his music, which was not just any music. His tenor saxophone, endlessly inventive, seamlessly melodic, percussive or romantic, was already famous. Since 1953, he had been cutting records as the leader of small bands, but in 1956 came Saxophone Colossus, which put him in the same league as his heroes Charlie Bird Parker and John Coltrane. He kept that status for the rest of his career, which continued more than 60 albums and 2 Grammys. But however much he was applauded, he was never satisfied with the way he played. Every so often, the voice that kept talking inside him would tell him to improve himself. Hence, later, his time in an ashram in India, and hence his daily sojourns on the Williamsburg Bridge. They went on for 2 years. Sometimes he would play for 15 hours or more, coming down only for bathroom breaks or a cognac at a bar he liked. In winter, he played with gloves on. Some passers-by noticed his tall frame squeezed among the steelwork, and all heard his music, but few spoke to him. That was fine, because the only company he needed was his horn, which he was pushing further and further. Somewhere at the bottom of the ocean, maybe, or beyond the stars, way beyond Sonny Rollins as yet, there was an ultimate sound. He had no ideas about what it might be, but he would know it when he heard it. And perhaps twice a year on stage, he might get a snatch of it. Instantly, it would fulfill him, and he would know that at last he was playing well, but not till then. His head was already full to bursting with scraps of musical material he had laid down over the years. Etudes his brother played on the violin, Fats Waller on the family's piano roll, jukebox tunes and bars, pop songs and ballads from cheap gramophones, and the jazz that sounded all over Harlem from clubs and open windows. The pianist Theolis Monk mentored him, and the saxophonist Coleman Hawkins lived nearby. He revered both of them, and from 8 years old, toting the alto sax his mother had given him, he knew a musical life was for him as well. His improvisations drew on all this. He loved playing quotes, and after any number of rhythmic and harmonic variations, each one could be joined to another. An aria from here, a Broadway ballad from there, a cheeky, half-heard riff. It was as if all music had a natural unity. And he believed it had. He would walk onto every stage with his mind a blank, waiting for a fresh thought or a fresh note to fall upon it. His horn technique he knew he could trust completely, subconsciously, however complex or fast. He had a thing with his horn, a communion. When he and his wife Lucille had to flee from their flat on 9/11, his saxophone was all he took with him. But the rest of any piece, the emotion and the spirit, he left entirely to the higher powers to provide. Because he played with Bird, Coltrane, the trumpeter Miles Davis, and drummer Max Roach, he was always called a bebop star, but he would not be pigeonholed that way. The freshness of bebop, when it appeared in the 1940s with its speed, intricacy, and long solos, certainly suited him. Its strictures did not, because he was naturally free. He often fused jazz with calypso in homage to his mother, who came from St. Thomas in the Virgin Islands. St. Thomas was one of the most celebrated tracks on Saxophone Colossus. Another track, Blues 7, mixed jazz with blues. He married it to Latin dance rhythms, to funk, and even to rock, in a brief collaboration with the Rolling Stones on Tattoo You in 1981. He was not too proud to play a backbeat. For a time, he got rid of pianists who annoyed him because they limited his harmonic range. He liked trios, a drummer and a bassist faithfully following along. And he could lead them anywhere for his jazz, especially, he felt, on the albums Freedom Suite, A Night at the Village Vanguard, and Way Out West, which was big-picture stuff in which everything came together. It was the unification of music. It was all one. God, perhaps. His serenity, on stage and off, disguised his rough road to fame. Because as a young man he saw Charlie Parker as his messiah and Bird was on drugs, he used heroin himself to see if he could end up playing like that. All it did was set him to stealing, for which he eventually served 10 months at Rikers Island. In 1955, after some tough rehabilitation, he was clean again, and stayed that way. It was Bird himself who had told him to stop and consider what he had to give to music. The big question was he truly giving back to his audiences, or just playing for himself? He never really found the answer to that question. But he was looking for that as much as for the ultimate sound. It seemed to be his karma ever to search for these things. Well, he'd got a lot of bad stuff that he was paying for, but that was the purpose of being in this inconsequential world, to learn, to try to get wisdom, to come back and try again if you did not, and to keep on pushing that music as he had on the Williamsburg Bridge, which, for his multitudes of admirers, was gift and glory enough. That obituary honoring Sonny Rollins is how we'll bring this episode to a close. This has been The Economist, the London-based periodical. This is Matthew Greenfield, the Cleveland-based reader, on behalf of Cleveland Sight Center Radio, wishing you, as always, happy listening.
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2: The following is a brief poetry moment. The poem is entitled, I Will Make You Brooches, by Robert Louis Stevenson. Robert Louis Stevenson was born in 1850 and died in 1894. He grew up respectable in Edinburgh, the son of a lighthouse engineer. He himself tried engineering, then law, before he left home to be a writer, traveling through Europe and writing about it, then to California in 1878, from where he wrote The Amateur Immigrant. Magazine fiction followed then fortuitously. Treasure Island, written to amuse his family and published in 1883, was the real start of his professional career, followed closely by A Child's Garden of Verses, Kidnapped, Prince Otto, and his long short story entitled The Strange Case of Dr. Jekyll and Mr. Hyde. He arrived with his family in Samoa in 1889 and won a few years' reprieve from tuberculosis, then died, and was buried at the top of Mount Vaia, under a stone with his own poem inscribed, quotes, "Under the wide and starry sky, dig the grave and let me lie," end quotes. Though admired by Henry James, André Gide, Bourges, who said that reading Stevenson was, quotes, "a form of happiness," end quotes, Brecht, Calvino, and others, Robert Louis Stevenson was scorned by the modernists, and his literary stock sank steeply in the 20th century. Books are good enough in their own way, but they are a mighty bloodless substitute for life. I Will Make You Brooches. I will make you brooches and toys for your delight, of birdsong at morning and starshine at night. I will make a palace fit for you and me, of green days in forests and blue days at sea. I will make my kitchen, and you shall keep your room, where white flows the river and bright blows the broom, and you shall wash your linen and keep your body white in rainfall at morning and dewfall at night. And this shall be for music when no one else is near, the fine song for singing, the rare song to hear, that only I remember, that only you admire, of the broad road that stretches and the roadside fire. This is Ellen Mayer, looking forward to being with you again.

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2: 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This is Susan, today reading The Week. Today's global trade story. Trump orders 50% tariff on most Canadian goods. What happened? President Donald Trump signed proclamations imposing 50% tariffs on a wide range of Canadian imports, claiming that America's second largest trading partner has unfairly discriminated against U.S. autos, alcohol, and dairy products. The tariffs, set to take effect in 30 days, rely on Section 338 of the Tariff Act of 1930, which has never been used to levy import duties and is untested in court. Some products, like energy, would be exempt, but the new tax will apply to goods that comply with the U.S.-Mexico-Canada Free Trade Agreement, the White House said. Who said what? The new tariffs could unleash a new wave of economic chaos with risks of higher inflation and further fraying of relations with Canada, the Associated Press said. A senior administration official said that Canada was one of the only nations other than China that retaliated against Trump's previous tariffs and must be held accountable. Canadian Prime Minister Mark Carney said that Canada, as is its right, had merely matched Trump's tariffs, but his country stands ready to engage intensively to address a trade dispute that has raised costs for families, particularly in the U.S. What next? The new tariffs would apply to nearly $20 billion of Canadian goods, the White House said, or roughly 5.2% of Canadian imports last year. But Trump's invocation of 338 is the nuclear option, threatening all U.S. trading partners and injecting massive uncertainty into the global economy, Cato Institute economist Scott Lindcombe said to the AP. We crossed the Rubicon. Today's media story. Court pauses Paramount-Warner Brothers merger. What happened? A federal judge in California paused Paramount's $111 billion acquisition of Warner Brothers Discovery, agreeing with 12 states that the merger of two of Hollywood's remaining five major movie studios could run afoul of antitrust laws. The combined company would also amalgamate CBS, CNN, HBO Max, Paramount Plus, and dozens of cable channels. The pause will last only 14 days, said the New York Times. But in her ruling, U.S. District Judge Aracela Martinez-Olguin raised the prospect of a much longer delay. Who said what? California Attorney General Rob Bonta, the lead plaintiff in the lawsuit, hailed the ruling as a critical first win in our case to ensure this mega merger never sees the light of day. Paramount said the lawsuit's antitrust arguments are without merit, and it would vigorously defend its lawful pro-competitive merger, along with the dozen states the merger is being challenged in court by a group of consumers, the Writers Guild of America, and Paramount shareholders. What next? Martinez Aldwin said she would consider issuing a longer injunction at an August 3rd hearing. Any lengthy delay in the merger, which has been set to be completed as soon as tomorrow, would have huge financial costs for Paramount, NPR said. Starting October 1st, it has to pay Warner shareholders roughly $650 million for every 90 days the deal is set back. Today's international story. Burnham takes over as UK Prime Minister. What happened? Former Greater Manchester Mayor Andy Burnham took office yesterday as Britain's seventh Prime Minister in 10 years, vowing that his government would be a circuit breaker after a series of wrong turns by successive leaders since the 1980s. I know people at home are fed up with politics, Burnham said outside No. 10 Downing Street shortly after King Charles III officially appointed him Prime Minister following Keir Starmer's resignation. We need to be better. We will be. Who said what? Burnham wasted no time showing there's much more to him than the friendly, folksy image he's cultivated in public by swiftly banishing Keir Starmer's closest allies from the cabinet, Politico said. The biggest surprise was Burnham's appointment of former Defense Secretary John Healey as Chancellor of the Exchequer, putting the Treasury in a safe pair of hands as he moves to decentralize power from London, reindustrialize the country, and unwind the privatization of key utilities. The new prime minister named Ed Miliband as foreign secretary and kept Shabana Mahmood as home secretary, signaling he's largely backing her efforts to crack down on legal and illegal migration, the New York Times said. What next? Burnham said he was working on a 10-year plan for Britain and today would unveil some more initial measures to give people some breathing space now, some help with the cost of living. He also pledged to end rough sleeping or homelessness. It's not all bad. Professional chef Maurice Levine is teaching his 2 million TikTok followers how to make family meals for just $5. Known online as Chef Mo, Levine records himself at the grocery store buying the ingredients and then back in his kitchen preparing the meal. Viewers say they appreciate his budget-friendly, nutritious recipes and how he teaches cooking techniques. I know this won't stop world hunger, he told the Washington Post, but we can help people, and it's kind to be kind. Gray whales are dying in the Pacific. Gray whales are in the midst of a catastrophic mortality event off the U.S. West Coast, according to the nonprofit group Public Employees for Environmental Responsibility, PEER. Close to 150 carcasses were found on beaches along the Pacific Ocean just this year. This loss is heavily tied to human-caused climate change. Gray whales face multiple threats, including ship strikes and reduced food sources, said PEER in a statement. Between 2019 and 2023, the gray whale population declined almost 30% from 20,500 to 14,526, and an estimated 2,500 to 8,000 whales died in 2025 and 2026. The marine mammals are starving because Arctic sea ice decline is reducing their Arctic seabed prey resource, said Rick Steiner, an Alaska marine ecologist and the chair of PEER's board of directors. The whales travel to the Arctic to feed on crustaceans called amphipods, said Smithsonian Magazine, and because climate change is reducing the amphipod population, some whales are detouring into dangerous places like San Francisco Bay, where they are being fatally struck by ships or becoming entangled in fishing gear. Gray whales were once protected under the Endangered Species Act because of commercial overfishing, but were removed from the protection list in 1994 after populations recovered. The National Oceanic and Atmospheric Administration has yet to relist them or take other protective action. However, individual states have enacted protective policies. The loss of thousands of whales in just 2 years, Pierre Steiner said in a statement, should be of concern to us all. Will a new Trump rule kill the U.S. edge in science? The U.S. has long led the world in scientific research, a feat that has undergirded the country's economic and political might. Now, researchers are pushing back against a proposed Trump administration rule scientists say would upend the federal funding that drives U.S. science by shifting grant-making decisions away from independent experts and into the hands of the president's political allies. What did the commentators say? Proposed rule would give President Donald Trump's appointees power over hundreds of billions of dollars in federal grant funding while diminishing the traditional role of scientific peer reviewers, said the Washington Post. Projects would be evaluated to ensure they advance the president's priorities while rejecting projects and institutions that promote DEI, affirm transgender identities, or support anti-American ideas. The new grant makers would thus have wider latitude to defund anything Trump doesn't like, said Elizabeth Colbert at The New Yorker. The White House argues the change would bring much-needed accountability to the grant-making process, said an administration spokesperson to the Post. Shifting responsibility for scientific funding to political operatives would amount to cancel culture for cancer research, said Representative Rosa DeLauro, Democrat of Connecticut, at The Hill. It would be a system of arbitrary political control that's ripe for abuse. The Trump administration could deny a grant for any reason or no reason at all. The change would be welcomed by Americans who believe in democracy and democratic accountability, said Michael Cochin at The American Mind. The current peer review system ends up enforcing consensus rather than discovering truth by rewarding scientists who play it safe. American researchers are not going to be able to cure disease, and you are not going to be able to grow the economy, said Sudeep Parikh, the CEO of the American Association for the Advancement of Science, to STAT. U.S. science is already struggling. The administration suspended and canceled nearly 8,000 scientific grants in 2025, said The Atlantic. What next? Science and education groups are lobbying lawmakers on Capitol Hill to oppose the rule. Some 300 leading scientific organizations sent a letter to the administration requesting more time to review the proposed regulation, said the Post. Dozens of Democratic members of Congress have condemned the proposal, but the public comment period closed last week, and the administration plans to finalize the sweeping rule by October 1st. Japan's first post-war intelligence agency. Japan plans to open its first centralized intelligence agency since World War II in the face of the increased security threats posed by China and Russia. Prime Minister Sune Takichi has described the new legislation for this agency that has just passed the upper house of Japan's legislature, the National Diet, as a first step towards strengthening the country's independent espionage capabilities. How will it work? The agency will be made up of two bodies. A National Intelligence Council will act as the government's command center for intelligence gathering and analysis, and a National Intelligence Bureau will be responsible for operations. The aim is to improve Japan's intelligence abilities by strengthening coordination, reducing interagency barriers, and ensuring that intelligence products better meet policymakers' requirements, said Sanshiro Hosaka of the International Center for Defense and Security to Al Jazeera. Why now? Pacifism is enshrined in Japan's post-war constitution and culture, so the country has relied on cooperation with the U.S. for decades. But the Trump administration's repudiation of long-standing allies has revealed the dangers of over-reliance on U.S. intelligence sharing. With the reform of its intelligence system, Japan's approach to security is becoming more self-reliant and autonomous. Japan's intelligence system has long been fragmented, said the New York Times. That has left the country especially vulnerable to espionage and foreign interference. To make matters worse, Japan also lacks an anti-espionage law, which has made it relatively easy for foreign intelligence activities to go unpunished. Japan has had enough of being a spy paradise, said Philip Shetler Jones and Mahashi Umehara of the Royal United Services think tank to the Times. How are Russia and China operating now? Chinese and Russian activity within Japan has increased in recent years. In 2024, cybersecurity research group Citizen Lab exposed a so-called paper wall of Beijing-run websites disguised as Japanese language news sources to spread pro-China disinformation. The Russian military, meanwhile, has taken advantage of lax espionage laws to establish a secretive intelligence unit in Tokyo, known as the 20th Directorate. Posing as diplomats or business people, its officers work to buy or steal battlefield technology and smuggle it into Russia, said the New York Times, with 90% of Russian missiles and drones used in Ukraine containing Japanese components. Iran war escalates as U.S. reports more troop deaths. What happened? The U.S. military on Monday completed a ninth consecutive night of airstrikes on Iranian targets, and Iran again fired missiles and drones at Kuwait, Bahrain, and Jordan. The Pentagon yesterday said a U.S. service member was killed in Iraq on Saturday during the controlled detonation of a downed Iranian drone, and human remains were found at a military base in Jordan, hit by Iranian strikes on Friday. That attack killed two U.S. troops, and if the remains are confirmed to be a soldier missing since the strikes, the U.S. death toll from the Iran war will be 18. Iran said U.S. strikes had killed at least 50 people since a ceasefire collapsed last week. Who said what? The U.S. hit Iran very hard again last night in honor of the great patriots killed, Trump told reporters. We feel very badly, but those great people were fighting that Iran cannot have a nuclear weapon. Iran has been stepping up its strikes on Jordan as it seeks to produce American casualties and deter Washington from escalating its test of wills with Tehran, the Wall Street Journal said. What next? Even larger American attacks may be coming as more U.S. warplanes head to the Middle East, the journal said. The U.S. is planning for a wider war, a U.S. official told the Washington Post, but with dwindling munition stockpiles and growing battle damage, we do not have enough to safely sustain operations, and I don't think the White House is aware of that. Spain beats Argentina to win second World Cup. What happened? Spain beat defending champions Argentina's 1-0 to win its second World Cup title, with Fran Torres scoring the decisive goal in the 106th minute. Spain captain Rodri was crowned the Golden Ball winner as best player, while goalkeeper Unai Simón won the Golden Glove after conceding just one goal during Spain's 8 games. The Golden Boot went to France's Kylian Mbappe, whose 10 goals in the tournament edged out the 8 scored by Argentina's Lionel Messi. Who said what? Spain was so good, not even an absolute icon like Messi had any answers amid its airtight defense, the Associated Press said. Messi has put in some of the great World Cup performances, the Athletic said, but his final international match was not even with a million miles of being one of them. And Argentina had nothing else. Only a near-perfect game by Argentina goalkeeper Emiliano Martinez kept this from being a laugher, Nancy R. Moore said at USA Today. What next? President Donald Trump, who was loudly booed as he entered the field after the match to hand out medals, is already seeking an opportunity to host the next World Cup, the Washington Post said. The 2030 men's tournament will be primarily co-hosted by Morocco, Portugal, and Spain, and Saudi Arabia is widely expected to host the 2034 competition. Next year's Women's World Cup is in Brazil. U.S. arrests Tate brothers on U.K. rape charges. What happened? U.S. Marshals arrested controversial Manosphere influencers Andrew and Tristan Tate in Florida on Saturday after British prosecutors said they had filed 38 new criminal charges against the brothers. Britain's Crown Prosecution Service said the Tates, who are dual U.S.-British citizens, now face a total of 59 charges, including rape, assault, sex trafficking, and offenses related to indecent images of a child. They were arrested pursuant to extradition proceedings, a U.S. Marshals Service spokesperson told NPR. Who said what? The arrest of the Tate brothers, whose social media empire promotes wealth, male dominance, and misogyny, puts the U.S. at the center of an international legal saga, the Associated Press said. In 2024, British police secured European arrest warrants for the pair to have them returned from Romania, where they are based, and are under criminal investigation, the BBC said. But after what Romania said was intervention from the Trump administration, the Tates were allowed to fly to Florida last year. What next? The brothers are expected to appear before a magistrate judge in Miami. Secretary of State Marco Rubio will make the ultimate decision about whether to order their extradition, the AP said. But the State Department has granted nearly every British request since ratifying a strengthened extradition treaty in 2007. It's not all bad. An Iowa woman with cystic fibrosis recently underwent a first-of-its-kind quadruple organ transplant surgery. Elizabeth Worley had a double lung transplant in 2017, but her body began rejecting the lungs in February. A second transplant is usually too high risk, but doctors at Northwestern Memorial Hospital have a history of taking on complex cases, said the Chicago Times. And in March, Worley received two lungs, a kidney, and a liver. After months of rehab, she can now walk 4 miles a day. ICE killing sparked protests, fear, and anger. What happened? Outrage at ICE reignited across the U.S. this week after agents shot dead two immigrant drivers in Texas and Maine, neither of whom were the intended targets of ICE operations. In Houston, agents in unmarked SUVs chased a van driven by Lorenzo Salgado Arruja, 52, an undocumented Mexican immigrant who had lived in the U.S. for 35 years. The van's other occupants, now in ICE custody, said the agents trapped Salgado Arruja and opened fire as soon as he emerged, hitting him in the torso and splattering blood on his shirt as he cried in Spanish, "They are killing me." He died in the hospital. Days later, ICE agents in Biddeford, Maine, fired on the car driven by Joan Sebastian Duran Guerrero, 25, and an immigrant from Colombia with authorization to work in the U.S. in front of his home. Neighbors said agents dragged his bloodied, limp body out of the car and handcuffed it, and that his 3-year-old daughter came out in her bluey pajamas to witness the scene. DHS officials said Salgado Arruja had weaponized his vehicle and that Guerrero threatened public safety, but did not provide evidence. Hundreds of people in Texas and Maine protested the killings. "We are left with the same questions," said Maine resident Fernanda McLaughlin. "Why? How? Who will be held accountable?" Mexico filed criminal complaints against the U.S. over the deaths of Salgado Arruja and 16 other Mexican nationals who have died in ICE custody or during ICE encounters. And Colombian President Gustavo Petro called Guerrero's death a murder. The DHS said ICE would refrain from conducting traffic stops unless it was serving a warrant. President Trump, though, ordered agents to continue, posting on Truth Social that such stops were one of ICE's most important and effective crime-fighting tools. What the editorial said: "These senseless deaths are the result of bad policing," said the Houston Chronicle. The ICE agents in Houston were searching for Guatemalan migrants when they started to chase Salgado Arruja, a construction company owner who constantly feared he'd be robbed. How could he have known the men attacking him were feds? He gets run off the road by two cars with no insignias, and a bunch of ununiformed people jump out, said local District Attorney Sean Tare. "These are not tactics that I've ever seen. Federal officers have the right to defend themselves when their lives are threatened," said the Washington Post. But after the killings of Renee Good and Alex Preddy in Minneapolis in January, immigration authorities have forfeited the benefit of the doubt. Americans need to see body cam footage when deadly force is used. Yet although Congress allocated $20 million to equip ICE officers with body cams in April, none of the agents involved in either incident were wearing them. What the columnist said: "The problem is that poorly trained officers are being sent out en masse," said Nick Miroff in The Atlantic. ICE has been ramping up immigration arrests to 2,000 a day, nearly double the rate a few months ago. Because people increasingly don't answer the door, operations are now more often aimed at people in vehicles, and the agents don't have the training to conduct such stops. Since Trump's return, at least 17 ICE shootings, 5 fatal, involved vehicles. The officer in the Maine shooting was hired just this year. "The human toll of all this is heartbreaking," said Adrian Carrisco in The Atlantic. has the Trump administration declared war on Latino fathers? Salgado Ruja, who put three kids through college in the U.S., was in the process of formalizing his immigration status. Guerrero, who days earlier posted a picture of his daughter with the caption, "I love you, my beautiful princess," had a work permit. Of course, even if they had just crossed the border, an irregular immigration status does not give ICE license to murder these members of our community. After the Minneapolis debacle, the Trump administration wanted us to believe it had reformed, said Melissa Garrett Grant in The New Republic. It abandoned showy, high-profile ICE operations and replaced top officials. But the recent deaths prove that was a shift in public relations, not attitude. Agents are still terrorizing immigrant neighborhoods, and the DHS is still blaming immigrants for their own deaths and trying to quash independent investigations. And they're hoping you won't notice. It wasn't all bad. Englishman Graham Barrett earned his 10th Guinness World Record in June after harvesting a 3.86-pound elephant garlic bulb from his garden. The retired telecoms manager started racking up records 2 years ago, including the heaviest loofah, celeric, and tomatillo, and the longest pea pod. Last fall, he planted the elephant garlic, a unique species, and instantly knew he had something special, Barrett said. With the bulb 7.5 inches in diameter, his garlic is five times the size of a typical elephant garlic. A dog recovering from epilepsy on Long Island has formed an unlikely and miraculous bond with a household duck. Canarelli family's golden retriever, Barley, lost her playfulness after starting treatment in 2024. But when the family brought home an American pekin duckling, a friendship instantly developed. Every morning, Barley would go to the duck's outdoor pen, which has a wind-protected shed and a small pool. They often wrestle playfully and spar over food. Louis has no idea he's a duck, said Tori Canarelli. He thinks he's a dog. The pair are now inseparable. And the family says the relationship has brought the old joyful Barley back. Maybe she was lonely. I'm not really sure, Canarelli said. Christmas came early this July when 36 professional Santas, Mrs. Clauses, and elves met for the 69th World Santa Claus Congress in Denmark. The annual gathering, begun in 1957 to entertain children, has transformed into a space for employees of the Yuletide season to swap stories, compare birds, and sharpen their craft. Santa impersonators from as far away as the U.S. and Japan partook in parades and competed in gingerbread eating and gift wrapping contests. Christmas isn't a season, said 33-year-old Simon Bronze. It's a feeling. Controversy of the week. Plantner, anatomy of a Democratic disaster. Graham Plantner's reputation is in tatters, said George Will in the Washington Post, and so should be the reputations of all those national figures who tried to make him a U.S. senator. For months, Democrats stuck by the 41-year-old political novice, primary voters' choice to challenge Maine's longtime GOP Senator Susan Collins in November, despite a steady drip of scandals. They weren't fazed by his troubling Reddit posts, the Nazi chest tattoo, his habit of sexting women, not his wife, or claims of physical abuse by an ex-girlfriend. It took one ex's claim that Plantner showed up drunk in her house in 2021 and raped her to dislodge him from the warm embraces of left-wing populists such as Senators Bernie Sanders and Elizabeth Warren, leaving Plantner little choice but to end his ludicrous from-the-start campaign. Democrats would have you believe they turned on Plantner because of the rape allegation, said Nick Cottaggio in the Dispatch, an accusation that Plantner is in a mopey 11-minute exit video called All False. In truth, they looked at his sinking poll numbers and reports that this supposedly working-class oysterman was actually the privately schooled son of a successful attorney who sold oysters mostly to his mother's upscale restaurant. As Democrats scramble to find a new nominee for a race that could decide control of the Senate, what lessons can they learn from this Frankenstein-tier experiment gone wrong? They can start by accepting the need to vet their candidates, said Michelle Goldberg in the New York Times. Bettner was discovered and groomed for the spotlight by a pair of progressive operatives, Daniel Moroff and Leanne Fand, who were so infatuated with his identity, a gruff, handsome oysterman with social democratic policies, that they failed to do their due diligence. This was Plattner's first run for office, yet they skipped the standard $20,000 background check for a budget-friendly expedited version that didn't find the many skeletons in his closet. "These are the corners you cut when you fall in love too easily," said Renee Graham in the Boston Globe. Why bother vetting when in this gravel-voiced Marine combat veteran that had been handed the perfect white working man whisperer to sell socialism to the masses? "The truth is darker than that," said Monica Potts in the New Republic. When Plattner's questionable treatment of women started coming to light, his boosters did more than defend him. They celebrated his checkered history as proof of Plattner's authenticity, that he was, in the words of independent journalist Ken Klipperstein, not a smooth-growing politician. In defending Plattner, Democratic elites revealed their disdain for blue-collar voters, said Noah Rothman in the National Review. A binge-drinking, woman-abusing, Nazi-curious liar, they clearly thought, is just what you get when you meet American working class where they live. Plattner was a train wreck, said Perry Bacon in the New Republic, but it wasn't crazy to think an unconventional outsider might resonate with Maine's white rural electorate. Maybe not, said the New York Times in an editorial, but Plattner's initial appeal was never really about oysters or facial hair. He won June's primary by 50 points because, unlike many Democratic candidates, he seemed to stand for something beyond simply opposing President Trump. He spoke with conviction about fixing an economy that seems rigged for the powerful. The lesson of Plattner is not that the party needs to find scandal-free saviors, but rather that it should find a

compatible with our mission. In other news, Trump rolls back protections for wildlife national monuments in a pair of policy changes denounced by conservation groups. The Trump administration last week sharply curtailed legal protections for endangered species and slashed the size of two national monuments in Utah considered sacred to Native Americans. The administration narrowed the definition of harm under the 1973 Endangered Species Act, which for decades had meant it was illegal to kill or injure at-risk animals and plants or destroy their habitats. Under the new rule, destroying those habitats is no longer illegal. This is one of the most horrific attempts to harm wildlife in American history, said Aaron Weiss, head of the Center for Western Priorities. Trump also moved to shrink Utah's Bears Ears and Grand Staircase Escalante National Monuments by about 90%. The lands contain ancient cliff dwellings and petroglyphs, as well as coal and uranium deposits that officials want to develop. The U.S. at a glance. From Washington, D.C., proof of life. After a month-long absence that fueled questions and conspiracy theories, Senator Mitch McConnell, Republican from Kentucky, this week, reassured Americans he was alive and recovering from a health scare. The 84-year-old shared a photo of himself in a hospital bed with his wife at his side, the first time he'd been seen since emergency responders carried him out of his Washington, D.C. home on a stretcher on June 14th. He wrote that he'd fallen, briefly lost consciousness, and then developed pneumonia. A polio survivor, McConnell has suffered numerous health issues in recent years and is set to retire in January. You all know how folks in my generation often hesitate to share the vulnerability that comes with growing older, he wrote. But the lack of updates on his condition allowed conspiracy theories to flourish on the right. Trump ally Laura Loomer claimed McConnell was officially brain dead and continued to allege the recent photograph was the work of AI. Some transparency would have resolved a lot of questions, said Senator John Cornyn, Republican from Texas. From Miami, Blanche's bad week. A U.S. district judge in Miami this week condemned a legal agreement between President Trump and Acting Attorney General Todd Blanche as an exercise in self-dealing. Judge Kathleen Williams determined Trump filed a $10 billion lawsuit over his leaked tax returns for an improper purpose. A settlement with the Internal Revenue Service unveiled in May granted the president immunity from tax audits and established a $1.8 billion anti-weaponization fund for Trump allies. Williams didn't void the deal, but said that the administration couldn't claim it stemmed from a legitimate legal process. Another judge has already blocked the fund. Williams recommended one Trump lawyer, Alejandro Brito, to the Florida bar for possible disciplinary action and curbed the ability of another to practice in Florida. From Detroit, parasite spreads. The U.S. this week counted over 4,000 cases in at least 34 states of a foodborne illness that causes explosive diarrhea. Michigan alone confirmed over 3,300 cases of cyclosporiasis, a microscopic parasite that spreads from human feces to produce through unsafe food handling or contaminated water. Health officials suggested lettuce might be the source of the outbreak, while federal and state officials were investigating Taco Bell, where some infected people say they had eaten. Some experts said the parasite is challenging to track, but recent cuts to public health funding by the Trump administration have made it harder. Last year, the Centers for Disease Control removed cyclosporiasis from a list of parasites with mandatory reporting requirements. We're probably missing an awful lot of cases, said former Agriculture Department official Dr. Glenn Morris, but we will never know. She also forwarded her ruling to the New York Bar, where Blanche is a member. Blanche, who was Trump's pick to lead the Justice Department, faced a contentious confirmation hearing this week with members of the Senate Judiciary Committee and a key Republican, walked away saying he was undecided on his support. I continue to have some concerns, said John Cornyn of Texas, noting that Blanche had not nixed Trump's $1.8 billion slush fund in writing. Another Trump ally, U.S. District Attorney Jay Clayton, also faced heated questioning at his confirmation hearing for Director of National Intelligence after Clayton refused to state that former President Joe Biden won the 2020 election.
We went through our process, Clayton said.

0: and Joe Biden became the president. That wasn't enough for some senators. He won't answer a very simple question, said Maine Independent Angus King. From New York City, Press Freedom. Five New York Times journalists were subpoenaed by the Justice Department last week after Subpoenaed published a story about security flaws in President Trump's new Qatari-donated Air Force One. In what a Times lawyer called a brazen act of intimidation, federal agents showed up at journalists' homes with subpoenas seeking to force them to testify about their reporting. The story used anonymous sources saying that the Secret Service had urged Trump to travel home from a NATO summit in Turkey on an older version of Air Force One because the new jet lacked some defensive countermeasures, including advanced anti-missile capabilities. A Times spokesperson said the paper had been contacted prior to publication by a senior FBI official who, citing nonspecific national security issues, asked them to hold the story and reveal their sources. Both requests were refused. The subpoenas were issued by Jay Clayton, the U.S. District Attorney in Manhattan, who was recently nominated by Trump as Director of National Intelligence. From Columbia, South Carolina, Graham's replacement. The unexpected death of Senator Lindsey Graham this week kicked off a frenzied search for his replacement as a Republican nominee in November. Governor Henry McMaster appointed Graham's younger sister, Darlene Graham Norton, to finish the remainder of his term, though she has no national political experience and is not expected to run in this fall's midterm elections. A special election will be held next month to pick a new Republican nominee in the general election against Democrat Annie Andrews. Businessman Mike Lynch, who mounted an unsuccessful primary challenge against Graham earlier this year, has announced that he plans to enter the primary. Representative Nancy Mace teased her interest despite placing last in June's gubernatorial primary and drawing President Trump's ire for calling the release of the government's files on sex offender Jeffrey Epstein. Lieutenant Governor Pamela Evatt, a Trump-endorsed candidate who lost in a runoff to Mark Wilson in the state's recent governor race, could also run. The World at a Glance. From Clacton, UK, Political Farce. Reform UK leader Nigel Farage, facing a parliamentary investigation into financial gifts from a crypto entrepreneur, resigned from Parliament last week so he could bolster his credibility by winning back his seat in a special election. The main parties refused to participate in what they called a political stunt, but a comedian in a trash can helmet who calls himself Count Binface declared his candidacy. John Harvey, who first ran for office in 2017 as Lord Buckethead, has a platform including a cap on croissant prices, and he told Clacton voters, "I'll cut your taxes and raise everyone else's." A third of Britons nationwide want Binface to win, compared with just 21% who back Farage. In conservative Clacton, though, the far-right anti-immigration Farage is expected to prevail. From London, suspected terrorism. Counterterrorism police this week took over the investigation into the killing of Anne Widcombe, an outspoken former lawmaker known for her arch conservatism, saying it appeared to be a targeted attack. Widcombe, 78, was found dead from what police described as serious injuries last week in her isolated home in southwest England. A suspect has been arrested, a 28-year-old white British man from Rotherham, who was not previously known to be involved in Islamist or political radicalism. She served in the House of Commons for 23 years and briefly in the cabinet. After leaving office in 2010, she appeared on reality shows like Strictly Come Dancing and later joined the far-right Reform UK party. The Hague, Netherlands, U.S. war on ICC. Secretary of State Marco Rubio said this week the U.S. was launching a campaign to dismantle the International Criminal Court, brick by brick if necessary. The U.S. is not among the 125 members of the court established to prosecute genocide and war crimes in The Hague, but under ICC terms, the court can still issue warrants for American political leaders or soldiers. Rubio wrote in the Wall Street Journal that the U.S. would not let a court run by smug globalists who hate America override U.S. law. The State Department said the administration will use travel bans and sanctions against the ICC and will pressure other countries to withdraw from it. Those who benefit from American security must not stand idly by while those who provide that security are targeted, Rubio said. Mbunya, Congo. U.S. Ebola patient evacuated. A U.S. humanitarian worker infected with Ebola was flown to Germany for treatment this week. He's the second American to be airlifted out of Congo. The unnamed man in his 60s was working as a warehouse manager for the Christian aid group Samaritan's Purse in Bunia, a city at the heart of the outbreak. The Bundigyo strain of Ebola, an often fatal hemorrhagic disease for which there is no vaccine or cure, has been spreading in Congo since May, with some 1,900 confirmed cases and 700 deaths. Infected American aid workers can't go home for treatment, even though there are several U.S. hospitals equipped to care for them, because the Trump administration won't allow them in. Germany, which has significant expertise treating Ebola, said the American posed no danger to the public or fellow patients. From Kyiv, turning tide, Ukraine made major military and diplomatic gains this week in a push to pressure Russia into ending its four-year war. An unprecedented wave of Ukrainian strikes in the Sea of Azov, a gulf north of the Black Sea, brought shipping to a near halt in a waterway Russia uses to export grain, oil, and steel. In just over a week, Ukrainian forces disabled about 100 Russian oil tankers, cargo vessels, and other ships, expanding a campaign to choke Russia-occupied Crimea. The peninsula, which Russian President Vladimir Putin illegally annexed 12 years ago and uses to stage attacks against Ukraine, is now under siege with limited power and supply lines. Ukraine also continued hitting energy infrastructure deep inside Russia with long-range drones, blasting refineries in a campaign that has incapacitated a quarter of the oil production Moscow needs to fund its war. If you stop the enemy on the battlefield, if you stop the war on land, and if you deny him dominance at sea, then the next battlefield becomes the sky, President Volodymyr Zelensky told the Financial Times. And frankly, in that contest, it matters far less whose territory is larger. On the defensive side, President Trump announced last week that he would allow Ukraine to produce its own Patriots for missile defense, although it will take a year to get a factory running. France and Italy have also licensed Ukraine to produce their Aster 30 interceptor missiles, but Zelensky, while expressing gratitude, said his country desperately needed 300 Patriot missiles now to prepare for winter, when Russia typically intensifies attacks on Ukrainian power plants. To assist more immediately, 9 European nations, including France, Germany, and the UK, agreed to form a missile defense alliance with Ukraine and create a joint shield over the continent. Elections. Will Trump hijack the midterms? For all of President Trump's overwrought rhetoric about election security, said Steve Bannon in MS.now, he's actually moving the nation in the opposite direction. Trump last week gutted the Bipartisan Election Assistance Commission, which provides state and local election administrators with training, security funding, and detailed specifications for testing and safeguarding election equipment. In a blatantly partisan purge, Trump booted the EAC's 2 Senate-confirmed Democratic members and allowed the remaining Republicans to resign, leaving all 4 commissioner seats vacant. The firings were enabled by the recent Supreme Court ruling Trump v. Slaughter, that gave the president vast new powers to remove independent agency officials. By beheading the EAC, Trump has left U.S. elections more vulnerable to cyber attacks, foreign influence campaigns, and his own efforts to tilt November's midterms toward the GOP. Democrats are freaking out, said the Wall Street Journal in an editorial, but their panic is overblown. Senate Minority Leader Chuck Schumer, Democrat from New York, called Trump's firing a brazen attempt to seize control of our elections before a single vote is cast. But the EAC's role is appropriately modest, and its staffer can still perform its basic duties. Yes, Trump is probably willing to do whatever he can to help Republicans keep Congress in November, but the comforting reality is that the ballots are controlled by thousands of different state and local officials, not the federal government. Trump's dismantling of the EAC won't sway November's outcomes on its own, said Zachary Wolf in CNN.com, but it's just one piece of a broad scheme to undermine America's electoral system. Trump has instructed Acting Director of National Intelligence Bill Pulte, a fanatic Trump loyalist, to focus on election security issues. As the week went to press, Trump was reportedly preparing to announce that his administration's investigation into the 2020 election uncovered voting machine vulnerabilities. Trump is throwing everything at the proverbial wall, said the Philadelphia Inquirer. He sparked the gerrymandering wars, pushing GOP-led states to redraw their congressional districts, and has aggressively sought to end or limit voting by mail. Trump also unsuccessfully demanded that Congress pass the SAVE Act, which would impose federal voting restrictions on states. The chronic liar who tried to overturn the 2020 election has repeatedly shown he'll cross any line to prevent election losses. So let's state the obvious. He's out to rig the midterms. Smithsonian. Is Trump rewriting history? President Trump has declared war on the Smithsonian for daring to teach history, said Mark Stein in Time. In a new 162-page report, the White House Domestic Policy Council argues the institution's National Museum of American History has been captured by a radical activist ideology intent on undermining the noble, honest story of the great country we know and love. The document condemns as anti-American historically accurate displays that detail national shortcomings, including the fact that many founding fathers were slave owners, and that the notoriously racist 1882 Chinese Exclusion Act was shaped by white supremacism. Museum director Anthea Hardig is mentioned 229 times and is blasted for including a transgender child's diary in a 2020-23 exhibit on girlhood and for correctly noting that black girls are suspended from school six times more often than white girls. The report's authors seem to believe that there is only one correct way to do history, and that's to teach it as the story of the white Christian men achieving national greatness. If anyone is guilty of rewriting history, it's the museum's leftist leader, said the Wall Street Journal in an editorial. The report notes that the Pledge of Allegiance is described in one exhibit as a tool to instill American nationalism. Why not patriotism? The museum also highlights the worst facts about the founders. Yes, Alexander Hamilton did own slaves, but there's no wall text to explain that he was also a vocal critic of slavery who sought to end the transatlantic slave trade. Any visitor would be forgiven for leaving the museum thinking that racism, sexism, and oppression define the nation's past. Trump isn't seeking to hide America's warts, but the federal government provides 62% of the Smithsonian's budget, $1.1 billion in fiscal 2026, and he's right to seek a history of the U.S. that isn't shaped by progressive bias. Perps of this report made me want to laugh out loud, said Philip Kennicott in the Washington Post, as when the authors claim there aren't enough American flags on display. But there's nothing funny about the White House's wider goal, which is not simply to take over the Smithsonian, but to stop the process of historical inquiry and enforce a single happy narrative of American exceptionalism. If Trump gets his way, the Smithsonian will become a temple of shallow patriotism, said Hayes Brown in MS.Now. But to truly love our nation, we must see it in all its fullness, its failures and triumphs alike, and decide what is still worth loving. Noted from ESPN.com. NFL players are four times more likely than the general population to die of a neurodegenerative disease such as Parkinson's or dementia, according to a study of nearly 20,000 former players. Researchers suspect the higher rate is a result of repeated traumatic brain injuries from on-field collisions. From New York. President Trump last week unveiled his latest addition to the White House, a gold sign reading the West Wing over the West Wing's Palm Room entrance. Over the past 8 months, similar gilded cursive signs have gone up outside the Oval Office, the Rose Garden, and Trump's new Presidential Walk of Fame. from The Economist. Between February 2025 and March 2026, 46 Republican elected officials published 1,111 social media posts expressing hostility toward Muslims. They included Tennessee Representative Andy Ogles, who posted on social media that Muslims don't belong in American society. The Sharia-Free American Caucus in Congress, founded last year, now has 68 members from 25 states. From the Washington Post, Donald Trump Jr. and Eric Trump have invested in more than a dozen defense technology companies and other firms seeking business from the Pentagon and the federal government. Most of the investments were made after their father, President Trump, returned to the White House for a second term. Since the brothers' investments, the firms have secured at least $3.2 billion in federal contracts. Vance Warned Us What to Expect by Peter Weiner in The Atlantic. Vice President J.D. Vance once understood better than most the threat Trump posed to America, said Peter Weiner. When Vance published his 2016 memoir, Hillbilly Elegy, he explained why Donald Trump had such a potent appeal to working-class Americans who suffered the social decline and cultural trauma he had known firsthand in an impoverished childhood. He called Trump cultural heroin, who offered an easy escape from the pain of rural and small-town America. To every complex problem, he promises a simple solution, Vance wrote, warning that one day voters would realize the truth about Trump's empty promises. That day has now arrived. Trump's presidency is collapsing amid high prices on gas, beef, and tariffed consumer goods, soaring health care costs, massive corruption, and foreign policy incoherence. Manufacturing jobs are still in decline. Trump's approval ratings have sunk into the 30s, and he looks weak and lost. But after Vance told us who Trump was, he cynically decided to exploit Trump's popularity, writing his endorsement to the U.S. Senate and then the vice presidency. Now he's hoping to inherit MAGA in 2028. Vance has become a man whose only fixed commitment is to his own rise to power. How America Became a Zombie by Stephen March in the New York Times. The U.S. has become a kind of lumbering zombie on the world stage, said Stephen March, and other Western countries are moving on without us. President Trump's punishing tariffs on and hostility toward allies, his persistent threats to annex Greenland, and his unprovoked attacks on other nations tell our former allies that there's no America to deal with. Given that nearly half of American voters chose to give Trump a second term, other countries have concluded that even a Democratic victory in 2028 would not lead to stable American policy. Another xenophobic demagogue could win 4 years later. As a result, Western governments are moving at surprising speed to distance themselves from U.S. government and corporations such as Google, Meta, and Amazon. Trump's trade war with Canada cost our northern ally $21 billion in export revenue, but by making more than 100 trade deals with other nations, Canada increased its 2025 exports by nearly $5 billion. Leaders of other democracies have concluded that the nation that once led and defended the free world is gone, and real security can be found only by removing your country from American influence on every front. You have been listening to The Week on CSCR. This is Susan signing out. Have a great day. Bye.
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3: This is Mike Musgrave. I'll be reading more Shel Silverstein. I'll now be reading from the book of his poems, Falling Up. This one's titled Weird Bird. with the drawing of a happy-looking bird flying towards us. Birds are flying south for the winter. Here's the weird bird heading north. Wings a-flapping, beaks a-chattin'. Cold head bobbing back and forth, he says, "It's not that I like ice or freezing winds and snowy ground. 29. It's just sometimes it's kind of nice to be the only bird in town." Stone airplane. I made an airplane out of stone. I always did like staying home. And it's a drawing of a child in an aviator's cap, goggles, and scarf, sitting in a stone laying on the ground. This one's titled Sharing. I'll share your toys, I'll share your money, I'll share your toast, I'll share your honey, I'll share your milk and your cookies too. The hard part's sharing mine with you. And it's a drawing of two children pulling on the arms of a teddy bear. This one is titled Ice Cream Stop, with a drawing of a circus elephant with an ice cream cone in its trunk. The circus train made an ice cream stop at the 52-flavor ice cream stand. The animals got off the train and walked right up to the ice cream man. "I'll take vanilla," yelled the gorilla. "I'll take chocolate," shouted the ocelot. "I'll take the strawberry," chirped the canary. "Rocky road," croaked the toad. "Lemon and lime," growled the lion. Said the ice cream man, "Till I see a dime, you'll get no ice cream of mine." Then the animal snarled and screeched and growled, and whinnied and whimpered and hooted and howled, and gobbled up the whole ice cream stand, all 52 flavors. 53 with the ice cream man. The big eating contest. The interest fee cost me $2, and then it cost 20 more for those burgers and fries. My hospital bill was 110, but I won the $5 first prize. And it's a drawing with a sick face with "winner" sign on his head. Webfoot woe. Us swans and geese have rotten luck. You folks don't know whose name is whose. I waddle in, y'all yell duck. Can't you see that I'm a goose? With the drawing, irritated-looking goose looking up at us, and in the corner of the page, an arrow or spear is heading straight for the goose. This one's titled Don, the Dragon's Birthday, with the drawing of a dragon wearing a party hat, and he swims in sea up to a beach where several people are sitting in party hats and wait with a cake on a table. Here he comes across the lake. He's coming for his birthday cake. Sing happy birthday, Dragon Don, and watch him blow the candles on. This is Mike Musgrave signing off for today. I hope you enjoyed the poetry

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Now for readings from Cleveland Magazine Online. 1981, thousands flock to Medina County to view buzzards' annual return. Local lore had it that the bird's annual return dated to 1818, the year of the great Hinckley hunt. Article by Vince Guerrieri. Thousands jammed the roads of Medina County in March of 1981 for the trek to Hinckley to view the buzzard's annual return. Local lore had it that the bird's return dated to 1818, the year of the great Hinckley hunt. On Christmas Eve, a bunch of settlers in the area, troubled by bears and coyotes, enlisted the help of hunters from as far north as Cleveland. They killed dozens of bears and wolves and hundreds of deer, more than they could eat. The carcasses were left in the wilderness and, following the spring thaw, were feasted on by migrating turkey vultures in the spring. Other accounts from the same time suggested that buzzards were a frequent sight at a nearby Native American gallows. In 1957, Cleveland Press reporter Robert Bordner wrote a story saying that for decades, not only had the buzzards been coming to Hinckley, they'd been doing so on March 15th. And what had been a day out for a dedicated group of birders and local scout troops became an honest-to-goodness event, drawing 9,000 spectators. Afterward, the municipality threw out the welcome mat in anticipation of crowds, including a pancake breakfast, T-shirts, and other souvenirs on what was proclaimed Buzzard Day. Events now include a craft show. Crowds started to stretch the municipality nearly to its breaking point and making some wonder if it's worth it year in and year out. It was estimated that more than 45,000 people came to look for the birds in 1981, with 3,000 stopping at the pancake breakfast. Except for a couple years off during the COVID-19 pandemic, crowds still turn out every March in Hinckley Township to watch the buzzards return. 1964, Cleveland police order the Beatles off stage after Beatlemania erupts. For a little over 2 days in September 1964, it cost Cleveland $17,000, over $175,000 today, in police overtime pay to protect the Beatles. Article by Jaden Stambolia. The Beatles came to Cleveland for the first time on September 15, 1964. Everyone was naturally excited to see and hear one of the most popular bands in the world play at the public auditorium. The city of Cleveland's police, on the other hand, might have had a different opinion of that trip. The day before, the Beatles arrived at the Sheraton Cleveland Hotel with a crowd in tow. The police erected a line of officers around the building. Security became so tight that Police Chief Richard Wagner, wearing his civvies, didn't think he would be allowed on the floor where the Beatles were staying. Wagner made one room at the hotel a temporary police headquarters. He had 6 uniformed officers on guard at all times by the hotel elevator. However, there were some gaps in the security plan, with the Plain Dealer reporting that 1 or 2 determined fans did manage to get into the hotel. And in true rock star fashion, the band waved through and opened a window on the floor where they were staying around 6:30 p.m. and again at 7 p.m., causing the crowd to push past the fence around the hotel. The night of the concert, 11,000 fans packed the public auditorium, and more than 100 officers on duty attempted to keep them seated. Attempted is the key word, as Beatlemania would erupt with some fans attempting to charge the stage. Deputy Inspector Carl Baer went to the center of the stage and declared the show was over, ordering the Beatles off the stage. However, the Beatles kept rocking on, with Baer and Inspector Michael Blackwell staring the crowd down as the curtain dropped. After a 10-minute pause to calm the crazed audience, the show resumed and the fans allowed the Beatles to complete their set. It was the first time a Beatles concert had ever been halted, reported Don Robertson of the Plain Dealer. End of article. 1945, Japan's surrender in World War II shuts down Cleveland for 2 days. Cleveland's ties to World War II started at the very beginning and went to the end with a celebration. Article by Jaden Stambolia. With more than 3,000 Clevelanders dying in the efforts that brought the Allies victory in Europe and Japan, 10 of those lives were lost when Imperial Japan opened the war with the United States by bombing Pearl Harbor on the morning of December.
7, 1941. One of those killed was Rear Admiral Isaac Kidd, a native of Cleveland, who was awarded the Medal of Honor for his bravery as he manned the bridge of his flagship, the USS Arizona, commanding his men as a bomb directly hit the bridge, killing him and others. Kidd was the highest-ranking officer to be killed that morning. It would be 1,347 days before Americans could celebrate the end of the war, as parades rang out across the country. Ohio Gov. Frank J. Lausch declared August. 15 and 16 as days of thanksgiving and prayer, with uncertainty surrounding when the White House would declare 5J Day. Clevelanders on those 2 days shut down everything from banks, department stores, retail establishments, public buildings, and many restaurants, including the Rotary Club, which canceled its regular Thursday luncheon for the first time in 20 years. Open restaurants saw long lines and even locked their doors due to being at max capacity. Cuyahoga County had its plan for its official 5J Day parade prepped for whenever President Harry Truman would call it. It wasn't until September 2 that Truman declared the war over. However, Cleveland would go on to wait almost a month since Japan's surrender before officially marching on September 11. More than 300,000 Clevelanders would watch the 3-hour parade, which headlined Gov. Lausch, Sen. Harold Burton, and Lorraine native and second most senior officer in the U.S. Navy during the war, Fleet Admiral Ernest J. King. "It's the best parade I've ever seen," King told the plane dealer. End of article. River Rock brings Frank Lloyd Wright's final home design to life in Willoughby Hills. Last year, daughter-mother duo Sarah and Debbie Dykstra and a team of local architects took on a historic challenge, building the final residential design commission from the famed architect Frank Lloyd Wright. Find out how they stayed true to the blueprint while adapting to modern needs. Article by Julia Lombardo. Through a fog of foliage, down a long and winding driveway toward the banks of the Chagrin River in Willoughby Hills, a quaint house called River Rock lies tucked into the landscape. It appears small, though punctuated by a jutting seafoam blue roof. Rustic stone covers nearly the whole of the exterior. It feels simple. It's an intriguing, humble outlier to today's most grandiose houses. But River Rock is perhaps greater than all of them for its stunning defiance of the century's architectural style. After all, it's one of the last houses designed by Frank Lloyd Wright, one of America's greatest architects. Wright was born in Richland Center, Wisconsin, in 1867, shortly after the Civil War. After a stint in engineering at the University of Wisconsin in Madison, he moved to Chicago, where he started designing in the 1880s. He's remembered through projects like his Taliesin West Studio in Arizona, the Solomon R. Guggenheim Museum in New York, the Imperial Hotel in Tokyo, and Falling Water in Pennsylvania. Working in the aftermath of 3 wars and facing his own spouts of grief and creative blocks, Wright was tested with a constant cycle of folks wanting to start fresh, reconnect with a torn environment, and feel at home again. "He's thinking of good design as a metaphor for how to lead one's life well," says Henry Adams, an art history professor at Case Western Reserve University. "There's a certain discipline to living, and a Frank Lloyd Wright house encourages you to focus clearly on the things that matter in life. River Rocks." Wright's Usonian Homes, a group of projects he built primarily in the Midwest, including 9 in Ohio. With flat roofs, low ceilings, and an L-shaped floor plan, Usonian homes were functional and affordable abodes for the middle class, yet just as grand and cohesive as Wright's largest projects. He accomplished this through a compression and release technique, often with a narrow walkway leading to an open-concept dining and living room. Built-in shelves behind banquette seating help maximize River Rock's 2,000 square feet, doubling as a thoughtful display of books, plants, statues, and trinkets. When the steps from the foyer break out into an expansive living space, you're flooded with overwhelming awe. A motif of stone mirrors itself from the outside, vulnerable to a wall of floor-to-ceiling glass doors shaped by sapele mahogany frames. The room feels transparent, like a bubble in the middle of the woods. One look out into the open field of trees, leaves, and endless sky,
and the buzz of life melts away. Suddenly, you're somewhere you have never been before. It's a new perspective on a familiar landscape. Despite feeling like a step back in time, River Rock was built just last year. It sits on the same property as the Louis Penfield House, built by Wright in 1955. Shortly after its completion, the house faced the threat of demolition due to the forthcoming Interstate 90. So Louis Penfield commissioned Wright, nearing the age of 91, to build River Rock next door, farther from the pending obstruction. But the plans hadn't progressed by the time Wright died in 1959. In picking up pieces after his passing, the blueprint for River Rock was discovered still on his drawing board as Project 5909 and given to the Penfield family around the time of the architect's funeral. It is considered Wright's final residential commission. This was the only building that he designed for which there was a full set of drawings and specifications, and the original site was still available, says Rob Shearer of RWS Architectural Consulting, River Rock's on-site architect. Louis's son, Paul, kept a grainy copy of the Project 5909 plans in storage. He and his wife, Donna, hoped to save enough money to one day build the house and have them both open to the public. They never did. In 2018, they sold the Louis Penfield House for a little more than $1 million. That's how Sarah Dykstra became the steward of Wright's local legacy. The Concord Township native was living in Florida at the time with her mother, Debbie, who wanted a house in Ohio for visiting family. Amid a scarce search, Sarah found exactly what she was looking for in two fixer-upper homes off River Road in Willoughby Hills. But a vacant Louis Penfield house sat mere yards away, an enticing offer for a Wright fan like Sarah. It took only one photo of a staircase to pique her interest to buy the entire property with the intention of living in Penfield's house. "And then we read the guest book," Sarah says, "and we decided that we needed to keep it as a guest house. There were so many people who had written stories about coming here, and there's just a lot of emotions and events that are wrapped up in this house. It didn't seem quite right to take that away." The Louis Penfield House's listing also included the inheritance of Paul Penfield's copy of the River Rock plans, just 9 pieces of paper and a lone spec book to some. But to Sarah, it was a polarizing responsibility. How do you build a Frank Lloyd Wright house without Frank Lloyd Wright? "We're very competitive," Sarah says of her and her mother, "and people kept saying we couldn't do it. Somebody told me that when we started to build it, we'd hear from all the Frank Lloyd Wright superfans that, 'You can't do it. He's not here. It'll never be considered.' And that had me even more like, 'Watch me.'" From day one, the Dykstras had an ultimatum. River Rock was only going up if it stayed true to Wright's plans. But whether that was possible still came into question as the house was being staked. Shearer and lead architect Joseph Myers of Joseph Myers Architects oversaw the project, and Sarah and Debbie stepped in as the general contractors after struggling to find one fit for the job. They had a goal of finishing the house in 1 year, the same amount of time it took to build Wright's Falling Water. "It was a new topic because I'm not into construction," Sarah says. "I wasn't at that point. We weren't thinking, we were just pressed and pushed. But looking back on it, I don't see how a contractor could have done it on our timeline and within our certain budget." The architects worked with the Penfield's low-resolution blueprints all the way through the permitting process, needing to go as far as 3D rendering the design to figure out dimensions. "There were very few dimensions on the planes," Myers says. He set up grid lines through the project, and everything fell on that grid. But he didn't put dimensions as to where things had to be to fall on the grid. He just kind of made them figure it out, Shearer adds. Then an early breakthrough came when the team was able to acquire a copy of River Rock's original files from Columbia University's Avery Architectural and Fine Arts Library in New York. They received scanned versions of the larger, clearer plans, mending an eyesore that could have clouded the process. "We just sat there for a day, like, gosh, that's what that says," Shearer recalls. "If you look at the plans of Frank Lloyd Wright's buildings, they're beautiful in the way that a painting would be a beautiful composition," Adam says.
There's a wonderful inventiveness with geometry and shapes. He thinks very creatively about practical issues. On the blueprint from 1959, a small tulip tree anchors the entire project. It aligns with the sun's equinoctial positions in a way that helps it control how light hits the roof's overhang, which shadows the window line. It cools the space on the hottest days and heats it through the colder months, known as passive solar design, an underfloor heating system adapted from Japanese architectural practices efficiently distributes warmth throughout the house. That same tulip tree was now sprawling and budding up concerningly close to the home. Before breaking ground, Sarah was advised to reorient the building for the sake of breathing room, but she knew the tree was a pillar in the project's purpose. She couldn't reconcile with changing that. "I always liked the art of his buildings," Sarah says. "I think that's why we were so adamant about it looking the same outside on the skin, and how we weren't going to rotate the house." Other modifications came easier. When the concrete color and wood shade that Wright included in his spec book were deemed no longer available, the team workshopped a slew of swatches to find the closest alternative. It's impossible to know how Wright would have adapted to the overflux of man-made materials by the time construction began on River Rock in the fall of 2023. Even as industrialization and factory-produced materials like steel, concrete, and fiberglass ramped up in the 1940s, architects of the post-war era were tasked with creating living spaces that didn't feel like cogs in a machine. Wright stayed grounded. "I think a key word for Frank Lloyd Wright is organic," Adams says. "He likes to use materials in a way that reveals what they are rather than covering them up with historical decoration. He does sometimes use materials that are not organic in the usual sense, but every part is integrated with the whole." Wright's plans also required a regional or local stone, which the team gathered from cuts called Indian Creek and Meadow Ridge at Van Ness Stone, Inc. in Newberry, and they even incorporated stones from the Penfields' backyard, which Louis pulled out of the Chagrin River, with the intention of using them to build River Rock. No detail was left behind. The house was only going up if it stayed true to Wright's plans, but it was only staying up if it could support itself. When it came to making changes for the sake of sustainability, the Dykstras, Myers, and Shearer were challenged by the reality that they couldn't ask Wright for input. "We were given a pretty clear direction to not change the aesthetic," Shearer says. He notes that the most major structural changes weren't that major at all, such as selecting a more durable and weatherproof metal for the 164-foot roof, widening the mullions at the front of the house for stability, and opting for double-pane windows. The latter, Shearer recounts, posed larger questions about changing the window's stops, a tweak that could have simplified installation, but ultimately would interrupt Wright's grid lines and overall design. Those kinds of things were the challenge of bringing it up to modern technology, but keeping that 1959 look and feel to it, Shearer says. "It's not like anything that we're doing now, in terms of the layout," Myers says of the house. Throughout the process, they were consoled by blessings from visitors like Ashley Mendelson, a former assistant curator at the Guggenheim Museum, and Bing Hu, a former apprentice at Wright's Taliesin Studio, who helped restore one of the architect's projects. For Sarah, this was as close as she could get to Wright's approval. Other touches remained very frank, such as the underfloor heating system and his 1-to-5 rule, which required that stones were never square and were cut 5 inches wider than every inch in height. An indoor Juliet balcony sits off the first of 3 bedrooms, which Sarah quips has doubled as a theater stage for children visiting the house. The unique feature overlooks the living room, where 2 leather chairs are positioned in front of a hearth. While today's homes center around a television, Wright created gathering places around a fire to bring focus to nature's grounding ambiance. The 3rd bedroom, which meets the end of the roof, comes together into an intriguing asymmetrical shape. Shearer calls it his favorite room for the way it resolves all the different angles of the house. "Every single piece of the plans had a purpose," Sarah says. "That was mesmerizing to me.
The spec book even included plans for building wooden furniture, instructions on where to place it in the house, and guidance on specific models for certain fixtures. But with no exact direction for the interior design, the Dykstras got to make their own personal touches. "There were three ways we could go," Debbie says. "The Jetsons look mid-century modern, strictly, or as if a real family was living there. And I felt that it should be a real family because, with people coming to stay, things are going to remind them of growing up. And that's what we found out right away." They go into the kids' room, and they see all this stuff that they had when they were kids. With all the rock in there, it's warm already, so you just need to make it feel like it belonged to somebody, not just a museum. From a combination of Facebook Marketplace and vintage stores, the Dykstras use their eye for design and keen intuition to collect almost everything, secondhand furniture, decor, and appliances. Sarah and Debbie recall driving all the way to Kansas to pick up the exact bathroom sink from Wright Specs, then stopping at antique and thrift stores all along the route to shop for more decor. The mother and daughter continue down memory lane, recounting a flood just a few days after the home's concrete floor was laid, staining its Roycroft copper red hue and forcing them to scrub the surface with baking soda and a toothbrush. While the two despise the cleanup, the moment proved pivotal for Sarah. "I felt pressure both from Wright as well as Louis," she admits. "Probably somewhere around when the floor was poured, it started to change to ours, where I didn't feel like it was Louis's house anymore. Because at first, I really did. I mean, he commissioned it, and Paul sold the house to me with the hope that we would build it and the promise that we would try to get it done the best we could. Contrary to Wright's philosophy of livable and functional homes, today the architect's spaces can feel like museums that you're almost scared to touch. As River Rock's owner, she's constantly upkeeping each room and tidying for the overnight guests that she coordinates year-round. She's comfortable moving through this space, mindlessly picking up stray blankets or grazing a strait of cabinet doors with her fingertips. In the dining area, she pushes out one of four custom-made wood chairs and traces a row of red, square cutouts on its rectangular back. Sarah hand-painted each cutout alongside her mother, who scoffs at the memory of taking off all the strips of painter's tape. Debbie then stops to rearrange some decorations near the kitchen, noticing one cluster of four items. "It's easier on the eyes to accept an odd number," she asserts as River Rock's decor expert. Sarah simultaneously opens up a row of magazines in the living room as she continues to find bookmarks she didn't place there. Each displays some Mandarin text over different images. She concedes it's just another Easter egg left by a guest. Those visitors range from architects to casual enthusiasts, folks that have never lost touch with the gravity of Wright's work. River Rock opened to the public with a ribbon cutting on February 28, 2025. The massive scissors are still perched on an exposed stone shelf in the living room. It was 18 months of labor and love done seemingly under the radar, until The Last Rite debuted on HBO Max in September, which brought a professional production crew to a small slice of Northeast Ohio and detailed nearly the entire experience in four 40-minute episodes. Though the Dykstras had always planned on documenting River Rock's construction process in a series of photos and videos, they never intended to play the starring role. "We wanted Brad Pitt to host," Debbie exclaims. "We thought that he should either be the narrator of a documentary or be a host," Sarah continues. "He's very much into Frank Lloyd Wright and architecture. But then our second executive producer said, 'That's not how they do it these days. You guys are in it.' I thought, they'll fire us after one episode, but they made it through and did it with grace and poise. The cozy family feel that brings River Rock to life shines through every candid moment that the mother and daughter show on camera. We created memories we'll never forget, that we would have never had the opportunity to," Debbie says, conceding that above all, she loved the experience simply because she got to do it with Sarah. River Rock is already cherished like other Frank Lloyd Wright projects, receiving lots of love from his online fan clubs and Facebook groups,
and guests have flocked from France, England, Seattle, Philadelphia, and beyond for an overnight stay. But it falls short on formal recognition due to its posthumous nature. The Frank Lloyd Wright Foundation famously supports Wright-built projects through events, donations, and volunteer opportunities. While River Rock's plans are mentioned in conjunction with the Louis Penfield House on the foundation's site, the completed home is compromised due to the unbuilt projects policy. While contemporary architectural designs by others inspired by the work Wright created during his lifetime continue to broaden his legacy, newly constructed or reconstructed projects that are based on designs, sketches, working drawings, and/or photographs of Wright's work cannot faithfully represent the intentions of Wright himself, the foundation's policy says. Historically, the process of construction of his many built works was typically facilitated by his own on-site representatives, so as to ensure conformity to working drawings and their intentions. This is, of course, not possible today. Missing this one gold ribbon doesn't make the achievement any less sweet for River Rock's build team. It was never the motive. It was always for the love of the craft. It's fun being a living part of your hero's dream, says Myers, who's been an architect for almost 40 years. Martial arts people say, you don't know somebody until you fight them, right? Shearer says, for an architect to build something from somebody else's plans, that's getting to know them in a very intimate way. Sarah has made this adage part of her own life as the caretaker of both River Rock and the Louis Penfield House, on call for cracks, scratches, crannies to clean, and other mishaps. In fact, maintaining both a 1955 and 2025 home leaves her with fewer regrets about her team's design modifications on the latter project. Wright would not like the fact that people have pinned him with leaky roofs and saggy cantilevers, Sarah asserts. If he could improve upon his designs with better technology and products, he would have done that. There's no doubt in my mind, the preservation of Wright's remaining projects is proof of why design movements like mid-century modern and modernism remain relevant today, even decades after his death. Their timeless style ironically honors the same organic, fluid, and minimalist principles that Wright prioritized, but in a more commercialized way. When he created houses to break the mold of each one looking the same, he dreamt big, perhaps too ahead of his time, as contemporary architecture returned to monotony and left expression to the interior. He was thinking of technical possibilities with new materials that hadn't been explored before, Adams says. He was creating houses that encourage you to turn your life into a work of art. Most days, Sarah finds herself still caught up in the busyness of the past 2 years. River Rock is an ongoing project, she says. She doesn't think about her favorites in rooms, but rather moments when the ever-changing landscape slows and the muse starts to make sense. Winter, she says simply. It's really quiet. The snow absorbs the sound. You can see out to the river, and you can see more of the animals in the woods. I love it. River Rock is the last of Wright's residential works, as we know it, but it isn't as final as it seems. It's a stop in a cycle of the architect's infinite influence on the world of design, both in ways we see and things we might miss if we don't stop to pay attention. End of article. Cleveland played a part in Amelia Earhart's final flight. 5 days before her Northeast Ohio visit in 1937, the acclaimed pilot announced her intentions to be the first woman to fly around the world. Article by Vince Guerrier. Amelia Earhart had just announced plans for her most ambitious flight when she touched down in Cleveland on February 17. 5 days earlier, Earhart, possibly the most famous female flyer and one of the most famous flyers in America, declared her intention to become the first woman to fly around the world. She set off from New Jersey in her twin-engine Lockheed Electra from Newark, New Jersey, to Cleveland

Shaver, said Earhart's husband, George P. Putnam, who accompanied her on the flight. She also disputed a story written that week by syndicated columnists Drew Pearson and Robert S. Allen, suggesting she had psychic gifts that helped her find a lost plane. Putnam suggested she psych for the boys as she was taking questions from reporters. Earhart and her party stayed at the Hotel Westlake for 2 nights as bad weather prevented her from taking off the next morning. Earhart's around-the-world flight took off from Oakland on March 17th, heading west. She completed the first leg to Honolulu, despite propeller issues. On March 20, she crashed on takeoff due to an issue with the landing gear. The plane was taken to the mainland for repairs, and on June 1, she took off from Miami, this time with an eastbound course. A month later, her plane disappeared while flying to Howland Island in the Pacific. Theories abound regarding what happened to her, but her fate remains unknown. End of. 1950, Browns win first NFL championship. After dominating the All-America Conference, Browns took the NFL by storm in their first year. Article by Vince Guerrieri. When they joined the NFL in 1950, that was all expected to change, but the Browns hammered the two-time defending champion Philadelphia Eagles in the season opener, and then romped through the regular season, finishing tied with the New York Giants in the conference. The two teams met at a frigid Cleveland stadium for a tiebreaker game, and the Browns won 8-3 without scoring a touchdown. Their points came from two Lou Groza field goals and a late safety. The Browns would host the NFL championship game against the Western Conference winners, the Los Angeles Rams. It was the Rams' first game in Cleveland since they played the 1945 NFL championship game there as the home team, moving west a month later. Television rights to the game were sold for $45,000, the most in league history to that point, but the game was unavailable to watch locally in Cleveland. On Christmas Eve, nearly 30,000 fans braved 27-degree weather with a wind chill near zero to see an instant classic. A total of a dozen future Hall of Famers took the field, and 6 records were set, and another 3 were tied. The Browns were trailing by a point when they got the ball back with 2 minutes left in the game. Otto Graham, who had already thrown 4 touchdowns that day, drove the team downfield, and Groza booted a chip-shot 16-yard field goal to seal the 30-28 victory. End of article. This concludes today's readings from Cleveland Magazine Online. 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
2: 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And Atencio says generating their own clean energy is also saving them a lot of money on their utility bills.
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5: Welcome to our reading of the New York Times for Wednesday, July 22, 2026. This is Mary Horvath, and we turn to the front page. U.S. economy. The U.S. is pulling back on energy efficiency just as prices are rising. The Trump administration is undoing fuel-saving efforts even as the war in Iran, data centers, and heat waves are pushing up gasoline and electricity costs. The Trump administration is dismantling a wide array of federal energy efficiency programs at the same time that war in Iran is raising oil prices, climate change is fueling record heat that is driving up demand for air conditioning, and new data centers are straining America's electricity supply. The turn away from efficiency has been oddly timed, said Christine Egan, chief executive of CLASP, a nonprofit group that works on efficiency policies worldwide. Energy prices are going up, demand is going up, and you'd think we would want our products to be as efficient as possible. The result is that consumers could end up using more electricity and burning more gas when electricity costs are rising faster than inflation and gasoline is averaging $4 a gallon. While more efficient cars or appliances can be more expensive, consumers often save money over time because they use less energy. Since the 1970s, administrations of both parties have issued regulations to reduce the amount of fuel used by cars, buildings, and appliances to alleviate energy crunches. Those efficiency standards can also help curtail the emissions that are warming the planet. President Trump has said the country faces an energy emergency and doesn't have enough power to meet its growing needs, including for data centers for artificial intelligence. But administration officials say the answer is to generate more electricity and use more oil, gas, coal, and nuclear power. The administration's focus is on expanding affordable, reliable, and secure energy, said Ben Dieterich, an Energy Department spokesman. Mr. Trump has been a longtime critic of energy conservation rules, saying they limit consumer choice and ruin appliances. Over the past year, the administration has proposed rescinding requirements that manufacturers make washing machines and other appliances that use less electricity and water. The government has relaxed fuel economy rules for new cars and trucks and criticized state building codes meant to curb energy use. Mr. Trump's domestic policy bill last year phased out tax breaks for homeowners who upgraded insulation or bought more efficient water heaters. This month, the Energy Department took matters a step further and proposed a rule that could make it harder for future administrations to tighten appliance efficiency standards. Americans should be free from radical green new scam mandates to choose the appliances they want in their homes, said Taylor Rogers, a White House spokeswoman. These unpopular mandates disrupted consumer choice and raised costs on air conditioning units, gas stoves, washing and drying machines, water heaters, refrigerators, and other products American families and businesses rely on every day. Some states like Maryland and Arizona have rolled back efficiency programs that are funded by utility customers seeking to cut near-term costs. Democrats in Massachusetts are debating the future of their own program. Overall, the U.S. economy has been getting more energy efficient each year, but that progress slowed significantly in 2025, according to the International Energy Agency. One recent study from Lawrence Berkeley National Laboratory estimated that current appliance efficiency standards have lowered U.S. energy use 6.5%. and saved the average household $576 per year compared to a world with no standards. The federal government started promoting energy efficiency in the 1970s after an oil embargo by Arab states triggered gasoline shortages and price spikes. President Richard Nixon urged Americans to turn down their thermostats, and Congress later created the Energy Department, which began requiring manufacturers to make household appliances that use less energy. Under a 1987 law signed by President Ronald Reagan, the agency is supposed to review those standards every 6 years and tighten them as needed. For a long time, energy efficiency was the most bipartisan energy source we had, said Dan Riker, who served as Assistant Secretary of Energy for Energy Efficiency and Renewable Energy during the Clinton administration. Those regulations transformed the U.S. economy. A typical refrigerator today uses about one-third of the electricity as a model from the 1970s. By one estimate, stricter fuel economy standards for cars have saved Americans about $5 trillion in gasoline costs. During the 2010s, U.S. electricity use largely stayed flat, in part because of efficiency improvements in light bulbs and other appliances. Yet, pushback has grown over time. Many Republicans oppose the light bulb efficiency standards that took effect during the Obama administration, which began phasing out incandescent bulbs in favor of compact fluorescents and later LEDs. When the Biden administration issued new standards for gas furnaces and water heaters, the gas industry argued that the rules would ban some less expensive gas appliances. Some appliance makers say they are hitting a point of diminishing returns, that new refrigerators or dryers can only get so much more efficient. And some conservative groups have complained that stricter rules lead to dishwashers or washing machines that take longer to clean or don't work as well, a claim disputed by manufacturers. Few opponents have been as vocal as Mr. Trump, who made opposing efficiency rules a campaign theme. Now they want to take away your gas stoves, he said at a 2023 event. They want to take away your washing machines and your dryers. They don't want to give you any water for the washing machine. The United States is less vulnerable to energy price spikes than it was in the 1970s, thanks both to the success of past efficiency programs and a newfound abundance of cheap domestic oil and gas. That, some administration allies have argued, makes conservation less urgent. Last year, Mr. Trump issued several orders to roll back efficiency standards for everything from showers to light bulbs. The Energy Department quickly moved to repeal 17 standards for dishwashers, washing machines, kitchen appliances, and more. Those rollbacks have yet to be finalized. The agency also criticized the latest voluntary international building codes that states can choose to adopt, arguing that many rules to reduce home energy use take too long to pay for themselves and push consumers away from using gas-burning appliances. More recently, the Energy Department proposed a process rule that would set up hurdles for future efficiency standards. Under existing law, the agency is supposed to regularly view efficiency rules for more than 60 commercial and household appliances and determine whether tightening those standards would be technologically and economically justified. The Trump administration is proposing higher thresholds for updates. While Democrats have opposed many efficiency rollbacks, they have supported some. In January, 57 House Democrats voted with Republicans on a bill to cancel Biden-era efficiency standards for mobile homes, which hadn't been updated in decades. Supporters estimated that those rules, which would have required better insulation and other changes, would lower average energy bills by $400 per year. But some lawmakers said they would have worsened housing shortages by increasing construction costs. Industry groups have had mixed responses to many rollbacks. Some appliance manufacturers opposed the repeal of finalized regulations because companies had already been planning for them. Others would prefer to return to a bipartisan consensus over energy efficiency rather than major shifts from administration to administration. "We hate the swings," said Francis Dietz, vice president of public affairs at the Air Conditioning, Heating and Refrigeration Institute, a trade group. "It's not always fun to update equipment to meet new standards, but it's always better when we can plan according to a schedule." U.S. immigration crackdown, senior living facility in distress as immigrant caregivers are forced out. Retirement communities already grappling with labor shortages are being forced to terminate caregivers at a time when more Americans are living longer. Channing House, a senior living community just a mile from Stanford University, is home to pioneering scientists, tech executives, and inventors. But during a recent meeting, its residents confronted a problem they felt powerless to fix: the sudden loss of their caregivers to immigration policies. "Our workforce is being drastically disrupted. Relationships are being severed, and lives are being upended right now," said Rhonda Beckendahl, the center's chief executive, who convened the gathering in June that was attended by about half of the 250 residents of the community in Palo Alto, California. The Trump administration's immigration crackdown is calling it the demographic reality. Americans are aging rapidly and living longer, creating soaring demand for elder care when the industry is already buckling under the weight of chronic labor shortages. Almost 70 million people in the United States are 65 or older, and government projections estimate that 70% of older adults will need care at some point in their lives. Millions of immigrants eligible to work in the United States fill positions across the elder care industry, such as nurses, dietitians, fitness instructors, and maintenance technicians. And countless undocumented immigrants care for seniors in their homes, part of a vast informal economy. Immigration enforcement is choking both labor pools. Ms. Beckendahl said that Channing House had already been forced to dismiss several beneficiaries of the Deferred Action for Childhood Arrivals program, whose work permits had lapsed because the government has not processed their renewals. Many more dismissals at Channing House were looming, she added. A Supreme Court ruling that upheld the Trump administration's authority to end temporary protected status for Syrian and Haitian nationals means Channing House could also soon lose workers who are stripped of that protection. A handful of DACA and TPS recipients, people who for years have fed, showered, dressed, and dispensed medication to residents, shared their stories. Like many others, I am not demanding special treatment, said Gloria Castellanos, a director of dining and a TPS holder. Ms. Castellanos, who has worked at Channing House for 2 decades and knows every resident's dietary requirements, added, I just want the opportunity to keep working. If one of these days you don't see me, you'll know what happened, she said. Many residents expressed disbelief and outrage at the possibility that their caregivers, immigrants who have lived in the United States for the better part of their lives, could soon be forced to leave. What can be done, and who are we going to ask to do it, said Lou Thompson, a high-speed rail expert who helped develop Amtrak's Northeast Corridor and was there with his wife, Alice Gallinson, an economist who worked at the World Bank. Responses ricocheted across the auditorium. Write to members of Congress. Send letters to the Department of Homeland Security. Help workers secure lawyers. Donate to an employee fund. David Golden, an award-winning chemist who has published hundreds of papers, including on pollution and ozone depletion, aired his frustration. I think there's a certain amount of naivete being bounced around here, said Mr. Golden, a former vice president of the nonprofit research institute SRI, who has taught at Stanford University. So long as the current administration was in office, he opined, pushing for a change in immigration policy would be fruitless. The Trump administration has intensified scrutiny of people brought to the United States as children who have been shielded from deportation and allowed to work under the Obama-era DACA program. Renewals of their status required every 2 years now take several months instead of several weeks, forcing thousands to exit the workforce at least temporarily. In May, the administration issued a policy alert stating that DACA would no longer be applied in a blanket manner. Instead, detailed case-by-case scrutiny or review would be required for renewals. Compounding the DACA bottleneck is a Supreme Court's decision last month on TPS, a program that has allowed people from countries in crisis to remain in the United States. The ruling, which ended protection for 350,000 people from Haiti and Syria, could clear the way for the Trump administration to dismantle the protection for more than 1 million more people. Many recipients have lived and worked in the United States for years, and the administration has said that TPS has turned into a de facto permanent immigration program. Katie Smith Sloan, chief executive of Leading Age, which represents more than 5,000 aging service providers, called the recent Supreme Court ruling and the Trump administration immigration policies a government-mandated disservice to older adults and families in need of care and services. Earthquakes in Venezuela. The teenage boys digging for their mother's body. After Venezuela's devastating earthquakes, Winder and DV Delfin dug every day for 26 days to find the bodies of their mother, brother, and grandmother. He had hacked apart concrete and sawed through rebar and pressed on through heat and dust and exhaustion, persevering as men far bigger and stronger collapsed. Now on day 25 of his search, Winder Delfin, age 17, had finally found what he was looking for, deep in the tunnel he had dug with his brother, Devi. Age 15, his father and his stepfather, Winder, could make out the flower print dress that belonged to his grandmother. He hoped his mother and little brother were just beyond. There are bodies nearby, he said, looking up at his father from the edge of the tunnel. A month after a pair of history-making earthquakes ripped across Venezuela, the country's hardest-hit state, La Guerra, remains a scene of grueling, painstaking searches for the dead. From dawn until far past dusk, thousands of survivors fan out across the remains of the residences that once stood just blocks from the beach, climbing onto the mountains of rubble with pickaxes and sledgehammers, fueled by an obsessive desire to recover the bodies of the people they loved. Officially, the death toll is 5,278, but the government has said it could be as high as 10,000. The hands of the searchers bleed. Dust coats their lungs and reddens their eyes. At night, some sleep atop the debris, too tired to go anywhere else. They live on donated sandwiches and plastic thimbles of coffee and the hope that they can somehow heal through their efforts, that those taken so suddenly can rest once they are found. The smallest are children or adolescents whose parents don't have the strength to keep them away or who have lost their parents altogether. Survivors call them moles because they can tunnel into tiny spaces, lighting the way with cell phones and headlamps and reporting back to the adults above. In another place, this work might be done by professionals, but the Venezuelan state, its capacities debilitated by years of mismanagement, corruption, and U.S. sanctions, has left the job of recovering bodies largely to civilian survivors and volunteers. In La Guerra, soldiers are most visible, marching back and forth along the streets, sometimes sweeping dust from the roads and lining up for food brought in by foreign aid troops. Winder and his brother Divi lived with their grandmother, Carmen, 69, mother, Yuzmani, 35, and brother, Moises, 10, in an apartment in the first floor of a 12-story public housing building. Yuzmani had just begun a new job at nearby Beach Club, a vacation spot for wealthier Venezuelans. On June 24, the day the quake struck, the older boys had gone to play at a water park. On the way home, they said the earth began to shake, and they hugged each other and closed their eyes. When they opened them, their building was gone. They spent that evening rescuing survivors and have been digging through the rubble ever since. Their father, David Delphin, 44, a barber, has been with their mother for 14 years. Their stepfather, Giovanni Barataran, 50, has been with her for 4. Now the men were working together to find the woman they had both loved. Mr. Delphin said that he knew the work was dangerous for his sons, but he did not know how to keep them away. He felt lost, he said, when they cried and asked him to explain what happened. War in the Middle East. A Houthi blockade could worsen an already fragile oil market. With the Strait of Hormuz effectively closed, the militant group's threat in the Red Sea jeopardized Saudi Arabia's main workaround for oil exports. Threats from the Iran-backed Houthi militant group this week to block Saudi Arabia's use of the Red Sea risk cutting off a crucial alternative path for Mideast oil and further destabilizing the global energy market upended by the war in Iran. Since March, the Saudis have been moving millions of barrels of oil west each day through a pipeline and loading it into tankers. From there, most of the vessels have navigated the Bab al-Mandab Strait, a waterway at the southern end of the Red Sea, mostly to customers in Asia. Before the war, one-fifth of the world's oil passed through the Strait of Hormuz. Now, another choke point might be turned into a geopolitical weapon, underlining how drastically trade routes have been scrambled. Energy producers have devised workarounds to deliver shipments, are now facing the possibility of needing to map new routes. It was not apparent how or even whether the Houthis, who are based in Yemen, will carry through on their declaration, which they issued on Monday. But there were signs that the threat could be affecting sea traffic. Two oil tankers heading toward the Bab al-Mandab made U-turns and were moving north toward the Suez Canal, according to Kpler, a maritime data company. But that route can be costlier and logistically more complex. On Tuesday, more than 93 crude oil tankers were operating in the Red Sea, a big increase from the approximately 50 tankers a day before the war. Kpler found a reflection of the increased use of Saudi Arabia's Yanbu port on the Red Sea. In recent months, Saudi Arabia has been exporting around 3.6 million barrels of oil and related fuels a day, via the Bab al-Mandab Strait. Before the war, the Saudis exported fewer than 1 million barrels per day via that route. Most of the oil shipped from Saudi ports south through the Red Sea is sent to South Korea, Japan, China, and other destinations in Asia. Even though the redirection of oil flows away from the Persian Gulf has allowed Saudi Arabia to continue delivering energy supplies to global markets, its overall exports of crude are running at a fraction of pre-war levels. According to a shipping executive speaking on the condition of anonymity over concerns about the safety of his seafarers and vessels, ship owners received an email dated Monday from the Houthis warning them against loading cargo at Saudi Arabian ports. A Houthi official confirmed the email. Oil traders have so far not reacted strongly to the Houthi threat. Brent, the global oil benchmark, is up about 3% this week to above $90 a barrel. Several factors are cushioning oil prices. China is importing much less oil, and the United Arab Emirates are producing more. Ian Bremmer, the president of Eurasia Group, a geopolitical risk consultancy, wrote in a note, "At the same time, the United States still has enough stockpiles of gasoline and diesel to meet roughly 2 months' worth of demand. But any attack on ships or infrastructure in the Red Sea would have a chilling effect on the market," analysts said. "Even if one tanker gets hit by a drone, then that very much sends a signal to the ship owners and crews," said Hama Hussein, an economist with Capital Economics, a consulting firm. "It would take only a couple to spook ships from making the trip. If Saudi Arabia deems shipping oil via the Red Sea's Bab al-Mandab Strait too risky, it has alternatives. It could send oil and fuels north to the Mediterranean via a pipeline in Egypt or the Suez Canal. That approach, however, would be logistically challenging, not to mention very expensive. The Egyptian pipeline cannot accommodate all the oil that Saudi Arabia is currently sending south, and the Suez Canal is too shallow for fully loaded crude tankers. It would take an extra 4 weeks to export oil from Saudi Arabia to Asia via the northern route," said Matt Smith, a Kepler analyst. The Houthis have caused lasting disruptions in the Red Sea in the past, attacking ships in 2023, shortly after the onset of the Gaza War. Today, Red Sea traffic is at only 55% to 60% of what was before 2023, according to data from Windward, a maritime data firm. The latest threats come at a particularly difficult time, with Iran's attacks on ships transiting the Strait of Hormuz prompting many ship owners and operators to decide it is too dangerous to use that waterway. The strait has been practically at a standstill, with the exception of a brief ceasefire since the United States and Israel launched strikes on Iran on February 28. Only 12 ships passed through the critical waterway on Monday, Kepler said, down from about 130 before the war. Houthis control a significant part of Yemen. The threat to blockade Saudi Arabia, a U.S. ally, risks opening a new front in the regional war and further disrupting global energy supplies. Last week, the Houthis accused Saudi Arabia of striking Yemen's main international airport in Sana'a. But Gregory Brew, a senior analyst with the Eurasia Group, said the last time hostilities flared between Saudi Arabia and Yemen in 2023, the Houthis appeared to avoid attacking ships carrying Saudi oil. That history, he said, has given investors some hope that the newest Houthi threats will not escalate. And yet, even a limited offensive by the Houthis would worry markets and raise prices, Mr. Bruce said. If that happens, he said, oil prices would likely climb above $100 a barrel this month unless we get decisive de-escalation between the United States and Iran. Hantavirus, the ordeal of a 42-day Hantavirus quarantine. I felt like a prisoner. 18 Americans were isolated for weeks in a Nebraska quarantine facility after being exposed to the deadly virus on a cruise ship. Many found the experience traumatic. The mood inside the National Quarantine Unit was electric, with despair and fury. It was May 17, 6 days after United States health officials had evacuated 18 Americans from the cruise ship at the center of a hantavirus outbreak that had killed three people and taken them to the special facility in Omaha, Nebraska, for what they had said would be a quick 72-hour evaluation before the passengers could go home to quarantine. None of them had tested positive for the virus, but now an official from the Center for Disease Control and Prevention, Dr. David Fitter, was telling them on a video call that they would not be permitted to leave for at least 2 more weeks. These were people who had paid thousands of dollars for a cruise through uninhabited regions in pursuit of exotic birds and animals. They chafed under the loss of fresh air, nature, and most of all, their freedom. I'm asking you, as a scientist and a human, a passenger with a red-headed woodpecker, as his Zoom icon said to Dr. Fitter on a copy of the video call viewed by the New York Times, do you think that this is really a sensible decision to keep me here in this room that's making me sicker day by day, being here when I could be home isolating in a perfectly reasonable situation? Looking distinctly uncomfortable, Dr. Fitter responded, I think that the best that I have for you right now is that I will pass this up. News of the outbreak aboard a cruise ship with its echoes of the early days of the COVID pandemic alarmed people around the world. The little-studied Andes hantavirus has a mortality of nearly 40% among hospitalized patients, prompting countries to evacuate their citizens from the ship and monitor them for 42 days, the incubation period for the virus. Some were initially held in official facilities, but American health officials had the strictest rules over the long term, holding people in the quarantine.

42 days, none of them were infected with the virus. Now, back to their old lives, 8 recounted the experience in detailed interviews with the New York Times. Some asked to be identified only by first names or initials because they did not want to be associated with the outbreak. All of them said their experience was traumatizing, with one notable exception, Jake Rosmarin, 29, an influencer who documented his stay. They expressed a profound sense of unease with the federal government keeping them against their will. Some noted that the officials enforcing their confinement, including Mr. Kennedy and Dr. J. Bhattacharya, the CDC's acting director, were people who had railed publicly against less restrictive public health measures imposed during the COVID pandemic. It's certainly mind-blowingly hypocritical for the nation's most prominent advocate of quote-unquote medical freedom to now be abusing his public health authority to jail American citizens, said Jonathan Slifkin, 30, a birder from New York. This is a civil liberties violation, he said. The Department of Health and Human Services defended the agency's decisions and handling of the quarantine. 2026. Once anti-abortion, now a progressive, the evolution of a Maine Democrat. Troy Jackson, who is expected to become his party's nominee in the state's marquee Senate race, has long been an economic populist, but his position on social issues have changed markedly over time. Today, he is a progressive Democrat calling for Medicare for all, the abolition of immigration and customs enforcement, and a federal right to abortion. But Troy Jackson got his start in politics as a Republican who was opposed to abortion rights and same-sex marriage. Mr. Jackson, who is poised to become his party's new nominee for Senate in Maine after Graham Platner's departure, has completed a remarkable evolution on social issues since he started organizing fellow loggers in the state's northern tip in the 1990s. As his political ambitions rose, Mr. Jackson, a former president of the Maine Senate, kept pushing his economic populist message, but he shed many of the socially conservative positions that aligned with his rural district in favor of more liberal positions on abortion and LGBTQ rights. After being given a perfect rating from an anti-abortion group early in his political career, Mr. Jackson more recently received a series of 100% ratings from Planned Parenthood's Maine chapter. In 2023, he helped enact a new Maine law that allows abortion at any stage of pregnancy as long as a doctor deems it necessary. "I've made mistakes early on in understanding the issue of abortion," he said on Monday in an interview with the New York Times. "Regardless of this U.S. Senate race, I'm really, really proud of how I've turned that around and, you know, done the right thing. I mean, I was wrong." Now his political record is about to face intense new scrutiny. Democrats are expected to nominate him at a convention on Saturday after his quick consolidation of support from party delegates over the weekend forced his leading rival to withdraw. Mr. Jackson's personal history and temperament will also be under a microscope, including an episode in which he is said to have thrown a water bottle during an argument with a female colleague. Awaiting Mr. Jackson in the general election, if he does win the nomination, is Senator Susan Collins, a 5-term Republican who has carefully curated a reputation as one of the Senate's few remaining moderates. Both parties see the race as crucial to their hopes of controlling the chamber. Democrats have been eager to seize on Ms. Collins' 2018 vote for the Supreme Court confirmation of Brett M. Kavanaugh, who went on to help overturn Roe v. Wade. Mr. Jackson's own record on abortion could complicate that line of attack. So far in his fledgling Senate campaign, Mr. Jackson has sought to define himself less on social issues than on economic populist grounds. "Ms. Collins," he told supporters, "is the one who drifts politically while he sticks to his principles." "Maine deserves a senator who will fight like hell," he said on Sunday at a rally in Sanford, Maine, "not one who waits to see which way the wind is blowing." Ms. Collins' campaign declined to comment. Mr. Jackson's political story began in 1998 when he organized fellow Maine loggers against an effort to hire Canadian

0: workers to do work on the American side of the border. He ran for Maine State House as a Republican in 2000 and lost, and then ran again as independent 2 years later and won. Mr. Jackson successfully ran for the state Senate in 2008 and held the seat until 2024, except for a two-year hiatus after a failed bid for the U.S. House. Since the start of his political career, Mr. Jackson has appeared to be driven by economic populism. Among Democrats, he was ahead of his time, touching on many of the themes that would animate the presidential campaigns of Senator Bernie Sanders of Vermont, for whom Mr. Jackson worked in 2016 and later the campaign of Mr. Platner. When Mr. Jackson ran for Congress in 2014, he delivered a speech at the Maine Democratic Party's convention that would not have been out of place at a Sanders presidential rally. He criticized free trade deals, which he said had been bad for American workers, lamented that the Affordable Care Act had been watered down, and called for a single-payer universal health care system that we deserve. I'm running because of income inequality, poverty, unfairness, corporate greed, and political cowardice, he said. I've known these things my entire life. He raised less money than his Democratic rival and ended up with 29% of the primary vote, placing a distant second. In that campaign, Mr. Jackson faced attacks over his abortion record. In 2003 and 2010, he had received perfect scores on his voting record from Maine Right to Life, which opposes abortion rights, according to Project Vote Smart, a nonpartisan research group. In 2011, he was the only Democrat in the state Senate to vote in favor of a bill that would have given legal standing to a fetus in the event of an attack on a pregnant woman. So-called fetal personhood measures have long been a priority for the anti-abortion movement. Mr. Jackson also favored legislation that would have required women seeking abortions to wait 24 hours before terminating their pregnancies. I was always conflicted, Mr. Jackson, who grew up Catholic, told the Times on Monday. I had a hard time getting to a place I felt comfortable, but as time went on, I had a lot of conversations with people. By 2017, as Mr. Jackson ascended to a Democratic leadership post, he aligned himself with the rest of his caucus on abortion rights. Then he opposed a fetus personhood bill similar to the one he had previously voted for. When he was sworn in as Senate President in December 2018, becoming the state's second highest-ranking Democrat, he was starting to earn high marks from abortion rights groups. In 2019, he backed several measures favored by abortion rights activists, including a bill to increase access for low-income women. I do feel comfortable that now he's a strong supporter. Lee Copeland, an abortion provider in Maine, who serves on the board of the National Abortion Federation, said on Monday. She added of Republicans, they can throw whatever mud they want at his past record, but Mainers are smart. Mr. Jackson condemned what he called the Supreme Court's devastating 2022 decision overturning Roe v. Wade. But at the time, he told the news outlet Maine Public that he remained uncomfortable with abortion. We turn now to the editorial pages of the New York Times for Wednesday, July 22, 2026. Opinion guest essay, America has 8 political tribes. Which one do you belong to? This by Kristen Soltis Anderson. Ms. Anderson, a contributing opinion writer, is a Republican pollster and a moderator of opinion series of focus groups. It might seem like ancient history, but Chris Rock was on to something when he riffed about Iraq war-era politics in his 2004 stand-up special, Never Scared. He noted that, like most people, I got some stuff I'm conservative about, I got some stuff I'm liberal about. I swapped out a couple of four-letter words there, but you get it. Voters are rarely in complete alignment with one political party or the other. They might lean to the left on guns and abortion, but turn out to be law and order hawks on border security and policing. Some purists might see this as ideological incoherence. As a pollster, I call it completely normal. In fact, it is the rigid alignment within the parties in Congress, which has increased over the years, that is abnormal. We have a two-party system, but the American electorate is much more complex than the partisan binary would have you believe. Based on new research by my polling firm, I believe America is better described as having 8 political tribes, groups organized not just around demographics, party affiliation, or even issue positions, but also around their postures toward institutions and societal norms. Close to 40% of Americans fall into one of two groups that look like our traditional right wing and left wing. We describe them as the loyal left and the loyal right. But most voters fall into one of the 6 other tribes that take some of their views from the right and some from the left. While some of these groups may look the same on the surface, breaking for Democrats or Republicans in similar numbers, deeper down they diverge on some of our nation's most pressing questions. The divisions among these groups are both roiling today's Democratic Party and exposing potential fatal flaws in what is very likely to be a competitive GOP presidential primary battle ahead in 2028. Let's start with the political left, since that's where the action seems to be in this year's primaries. We find that 21% of voters, including 42% of self-identified Democrats, fall into the loyal left, a group that is progressive on most issues and especially outraged by what its members see as widespread political corruption. They're also most likely to say they're extremely motivated to vote in the midterms, and over half say that their politics are very important to their personal identity. A good avatar for this group might be Representative Alexandria Ocasio-Cortez. Their closest cousins are what we call electability Democrats, making up 10% of voters overall and about 19% of the Democratic Party. These voters are also fired up to vote in the midterms and progressive on economic matters. However, this group is slightly more ethnically diverse than the loyal left, which is overwhelmingly white and also diverges sharply on several key cultural questions. Stability Democrats generally oppose the idea of defunding the police, take more conservative views on the participation of transgender individuals in competitive sports, and are more middle of the road on immigration issues. Asked which group I'd sort James Carville into, I'd put him here. There are 2 other groups that lean to the left of center on many issues but are somewhat less committed to the Democratic electoral cause. Though they are similar in their partisan sympathies, they are demographically distinct. The American institutionalists, who represent 11% of all voters, are the most likely to have a high income or a graduate degree. They are whiter and older. More than half were born before 1965. They tend to get their views from broadcast TV rather than social media. While they are frustrated with our political moment, and 77% feel unfavorably toward President Trump, they maintain an abiding faith in America and its institutions and in our ability to change, even reverse course, when Mr. Trump leaves office. In my imagination, they've all got a favorite biography written by Ron Chernow. The young and disillusioned are pretty much the opposite. They are 9% of the electorate, but an even smaller share of the Democrats' most reliable voters, because they are, as the name says, young and disillusioned. Social media is their top source of news, and politics is not a major part of their identity. They're lower down on the income scale and occasionally have libertarian leanings on guns, foreign policy, and regulation. They're worried about the cost of living and distrustful of the media and politicians alike. For Democrats to succeed in this year's midterms, they'll need to figure out how to hold all 4 of these groups together. They might want to pick off some voters from the Republican coalition, too. On the right, first, look to a tribe we call Middle American Optimists, making up 11% of voters this year. They've little love for Democrats, and two-thirds voted for Mr. Trump in 2024. So far, they think he is doing an okay job as president, but they're less than thrilled about the state of the economy. They're younger and less church-going, and unsurprisingly, much less conservative on both cultural and economic issues than the rest of their brethren on the political right. Only 37% of middle American optimists say they're definitely voting for a Republican candidate this fall. Critical to Mr. Trump's reinvention of the GOP has been our next group, the new Republican populace, who are about 6% of the 2026 electorate. They are quite religious, live in more rural areas, and oppose abortion, while rejecting much of the traditional conservative economic orthodoxy. They're unlikely to say that you can just pull yourself up by your bootstraps. They're okay with a bigger government, depending on what service it provides. They are, if you will, Medicare for all, abortion for none voters. That brings us to the moderate right, who are 13% of voters in a group whose members are fairly pro-establishment, in contrast with their more anti-establishment right-of-center peers. They still subscribe to a more traditional conservative view on economics and are fairly socially conservative. But perhaps by virtue of being a more female-heavy tribe, they're also moderate on the issue of abortion, and we're open to the view that sexism remains a problem in society. Make no mistake, most are still favorably disposed toward Mr. Trump, half report being Fox News viewers, and three-quarters choose the Republican candidate in a generic matchup. But these days, they're just not as excited about all of it. Come back, Nikki Haley. The loyal right remains enthusiastic about Mr. Trump and ready to turn out for Republicans in this year's midterms. But its size, 18% of the electorate, makes it insufficient on its own for retaining a Republican majority. In lower turnout elections like the ones this year and the partisan primaries we will have in 2028, the loyal left and the loyal right will be at their most powerful. Those voters show up when the others stay home. If you're wondering why parties nominate candidates who are out on the extremes, it is often because of the voters who reliably participate in the process. Folks who are closer to the center will keep feeling let down or left out if they don't throw their weight around, turning out in primaries as often as their more ideologically predictable peers. There's nothing wrong, of course, with being a party loyalist, but it's worth reminding ourselves that most of us don't line up neatly with the platform of either of America's two major parties. It's also worth keeping in mind that there's a reason Democrats range from the aforementioned Democratic Socialist Representative Ocasio-Cortez to the centrist Senator Alyssa Slotkin, and why Republicans range from the moderate Senator Lisa Murkowski to the populist Representative Ana Paulina Luna. It may be more useful to think of our two parties as two conditions. For now, at least, both have to accept some level of ideological incoherence in order to cobble together a majority. Opinion guest essay, Maine Democrats are replacing an oysterman with a lumberjack. It might just work. This by Matthew Iglesias. Mr. Iglesias, a contributing opinion writer, writes extensively about politics, economics, and more at Slow Boring. He wrote from Brooklyn, Maine. In the span of just a few days, Troy Jackson, the former president of Maine's state senate, has emerged as the likely replacement for Graham Platner as the Democratic nominee for the U.S. Senate. In his favor, his platform, Medicare for All, abolish ICE, no military aid to Israel, is similar to Mr. Platner's. Not in his favor, he's less magnetic, and in June, he finished third in Maine's Democratic primary for governor. It would be a mistake, however, to dismiss Mr. Jackson as a bargain bin, or a Martin's bin, as they might say in Maine, version of Mr. Platner. Mr. Jackson might be the Graham Platner that Maine Democrats were always looking for. For starters, he's a seasoned elected official who has served in both houses of the state legislature. He's a populist, beloved by the state's labor unions, but not really an outsider or an insurgent. He is, in many respects, the everyman whom the Platinum marketing team wanted to pitch. Mr. Jackson is from the interior part of the state, not the touristy coast. His blue-collar profession was logging, a traditional Maine natural resource industry, not oyster farming, a recent import from farther south. He's from a working-class family, unlike Mr. Platner, the prep school-educated lawyer's son, and in his district, Mr. Jackson has shown a distinct ability to win the votes of working-class Mainers who've traditionally voted for Democrats but flipped to Donald Trump and former Governor Paul LePage in more recent cycles. Will this electoral appeal translate to a larger audience? Mr. Jackson lacks both the in-room and the on-camera charisma that powered Mr. Platner's meteoric rise. Mr. Jackson's electoral success also comes in a very specific context. His home, Allegash, is tiny and remote. It's a longer drive from Portland, Maine, than Portland is from New York City. As I recall from a long wilderness canoe trip I took years ago, it has only one restaurant, the Two Rivers Lunch. It also serves breakfast. The towns on the Canadian side of the nearby border are larger than Allegash, and the cultural and economic orientation of the region is often more toward Canada than to the rest of the state. There is a notable Francophone minority in the area, and Mr. Jackson speaks with a distinctive Acadian accent. Like many constituents in his traditionally Catholic home base, Mr. Jackson used to be anti-abortion and skeptical of same-sex marriage. It worked politically in a district that was swinging to the right, but it put him out of step with mainstream Democrats. As he ascended the ladder of state politics, Mr. Jackson evolved into a more conventional progressive on cultural issues. He retained his own electoral strength locally, but in 2024, the year he was term limited out, his state Senate district went for Mr. Trump, even as Kamala Harris won the state comfortably. Which is a reminder that for all the focus on Mr. Platner's supposed ability to appeal to Trump voters, Maine is, overall, a blue state. It's an idiosyncratic one, much wider and more sparsely populated than most of the rest of blue America, but still quite secular. About 40% of its population lives in solidly blue, greater Portland, and the state didn't see the Democratic slippage that others did in 2024. The political landscape suggests that all Democrats really need to do to defeat the incumbent Republican Senator Susan Collins is persuade enough Democrats who've voted three times against Mr. Trump to vote Democratic this fall. In a sense, Maine is the inverse of other critical 2026 Senate battlegrounds, such as North Carolina, Ohio, Iowa, Alaska, and Texas. Mr. Jackson's culturally conservative background, which would be a clear asset in a red state, may be a booby trap in some Maine precincts. Ms. Collins can argue in the southern part of the state that she, unlike her opponent, has been a defender of abortion rights her whole career, while in the northern interior, she can campaign as tough on border security. Still, the deftness of Mr. Jackson's dominant performance in recent days reflects a useful set of political skills. And while this editorial continues, our time for the New York Times for Wednesday, July 22, 2026 has come to an end. Thank you for joining me. I hope you have a good day. This is Mary Horvath.
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They play a big role in balance, so keeping your knees stable and pain-free is crucial for day-to-day mobility. 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Stand with your feet hip distance apart and loop a resistance band around their arches. You can hold a dumbbell or a kettlebell at chest level for extra balance challenge. 2. Inhale and shift your weight so you're standing on your left foot. Then exhale and drive your right knee up and hold for a few seconds. You should feel your left glute and right hip flexor, the muscles toward the front of the hip, activate. 3. 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After decades in the beauty industry, I've pared down my beauty bag to only the essential multi-purpose items. If I don't have what I need, I get creative. I recently went to a wedding and forgot to apply body moisturizer. It happens to me too.
All I had was lip gloss, so I decided to try putting some on my legs, and they instantly felt hydrated. While my company makes dual-purpose products for convenience and ease, such as Jones Road's Just Enough Tinted Moisturizer and Lip and Cheek Stick, I also like to find unexpected ways to use the basics, especially in a pinch. Here's how to get more out of your favorite items. Balm. Clear salves with beeswax or petroleum jelly can do much more than hydrate skin. Their texture blends well as blush, bronzer, or lip balm depending on what you mix them with. Combine a smear of salve with bronzer on the back of your hand before applying it to your décolletage for a bit of a tan. Add some to your cheeks along with a powder blush for a creamy flush, or dab some onto your cheekbones as a dewy highlighter. The product that launched Jones Road, Miracle Balm, started as a clear balm, and it is one of the hardest working items in my bag. Made with jojoba seed oil and castor oil, it helps replenish moisture without leaving a greasy feeling, and it is now available in 12 colors. Eye Pencil. A good old-fashioned brown eyeliner is underrated. I always keep one nearby. If you don't have shadow, smudge a few strokes on each lid and blend it out with your finger for a quick smoky eye. If you have dark hair, flick the pencil into sparse spots on your brows when you don't have an eyebrow pencil handy. Those with darker skin tones can add a few strokes to their lips along with a clear gloss for a natural-looking elevated pout. Eyeshadow. Powder shadow does double duty when you dip an eyeliner brush into the pot before gliding it along your upper lash line to add definition to the eyes. Create a creamy texture by tapping your brush in a bit of water before dabbing it into the shadow and applying that to your eyes to create a bolder, more opaque hue. One of my favorite ways to use eyeshadow has nothing to do with makeup. You can go longer between color touch-ups if you dust shadow onto your roots to cover grays. Between wash days, a powder formula also helps absorb oil. Lip gloss. Gloss can be used beyond your pout. Rub a pink or coral hue onto the apples of your cheeks for a dewy blush. Swipe a pea-size amount of a clear or pink shade onto your cheekbones in place of highlighter. Just be sure to use a gloss formula rather than a tint to avoid stained cheeks. Bobbi Brown is a makeup artist and the founder of Jones Road Beauty and Bobbi Brown Cosmetics. Doctors Without Politics. Putting aside red and blue, doctors on the front lines of gun violence, those who do their best to knit patients back together, are teaching families how to protect themselves and others. By Merrill Davids Landau. A warning, this story contains graphic descriptions of gun violence. A few years ago, L.A. Akbarnia, M.D., M.P.H., was leaving her shift at a Chicago hospital at 1 a.m. when gunfire broke out. Quote, "As I was walking out, a car was driving by and shooting at an individual 20 feet from me. With the echoes off the buildings, it felt like it was coming directly at me," she says. Heart pounding hard, Dr. Akbarnia bolted for the safety of her car. "Luckily, neither she nor the intended target was hit," she continues, quote, "but the shooter ended up riddling our ER with bullets." That was not Dr. Akbarnia's first brush with gun violence, and it isn't the main reason gun violence prevention is important to her. When she was in middle school in St. Louis, the teenage brother of a friend of hers brought two revolvers to school and, in a classroom down the hall from the one she was in, killed one student and injured another before fatally shooting himself in front of his other classmates. While these events contributed to her experience and understanding of the issue, it was her years as an emergency room physician, witnessing firsthand the devastating toll of gun violence, that solidified her commitment to preventing it. Quote, "It's very traumatic when we do everything we can, but we can't save the person," she says. Chetan Satya, MD, a pediatric and general thoracic surgeon, is also shaken by the gun violence patients he sees. His worst such experience was early in his career when he was called to operate on a 6-month-old girl who had been randomly shot while strapped into her car seat. Quote, "I remember my fingers on both bullet holes, blood gushing out, and the parents in horrific emotional distress," says Dr. Satya,
who now works at Northwell Health's Cohen Children's Medical Center in New York City. The child survived but remains paralyzed from the waist down. With gun violence and ongoing public health crisis across the U.S. and the federal government's recent closing of the White House Office of Gun Violence Prevention, which had already shown in its 2 years that homicide numbers were coming down significantly, thousands of medical professionals are stepping up to address the issue. Dr. Sathya became the director of Northwell's Center for Gun Violence Prevention. Dr. Akbarnia serves on the board of directors for the 27,000 physician and medical student organization, Doctors for America, DFA, whose gun violence prevention arm she formerly chaired. Cedric Dark, MD, MPH, an ER doctor at a high-level trauma center at Baylor College of Medicine in Houston, wrote a book called Under the Gun, an ER Doctor's Cure for America's Gun Epidemic. Quote, "When you're putting your hands inside people to bring them back to life from gun violence, it makes you want to do something to stop it," he says. These doctors' goal? Reframing gun violence as a healthcare issue rather than a political one. Quote, "We want to normalize conversations about gun safety like we've done with car safety and tobacco mitigation," Dr. Sathya says. Their hope? That taking gun safety steps will become as automatic for people as buckling their seatbelts. Doctor's unique perspective. Seeing a child with cancer or a congenital disease is heart-wrenching, of course, but the truth is that guns, not illnesses, fentanyl, or even car accidents, are now the leading cause of death in kids. Guns are also a leading cause of premature deaths in adults. About 125 people are killed by guns, and twice as many are injured by them every day in the U.S. The problem is so pervasive that 58% of American adults say they've been personally impacted by gun violence or know someone who has been, according to Every Town for Gun Safety, a violence prevention advocacy group. While mass shootings get the media's attention, most gun injuries actually result from domestic violence, suicide, criminal activity, and accidents. Nearly a third of Americans own a firearm, and about 40% live in a home with one. The ubiquity of guns means anyone can become a casualty. Quote, "So many victims I've gotten to know were shot just walking out of their house, or their kid got shot while at a birthday party, or they were sitting inside their home and a bullet came through the window," Dr. Akbarnia says. While there have always been physicians who have decried gun violence, this kind of advocacy escalated in 2018, the year 17 high school students and staff members were killed in Parkland, Florida. Quote, "As physicians, part of our job is to prevent injury and mortality. When Parkland happened, we asked ourselves, why aren't we doing that when it comes to guns?" says Julie Parsonet, MD, an infectious disease physician and epidemiologist at Stanford University School of Medicine, who that year helped establish Scrubs Addressing the Firearm Epidemic, SAFE. 9 months later, a dozen people were fatally shot in a bar in Thousand Oaks, California. Also in 2018, the American Academy of Family Physicians and the American College of Physicians, two of the largest doctor groups in the U.S., published position papers on gun violence prevention. When the National Rifle Association responded to the American College of Physicians' paper by telling doctors, quote, "Stay in your lane," Dr. Dark and others were infuriated and proclaimed hashtag This Is Our Lane. That hashtag was immediately adopted by tens of thousands of medical professionals, including one who said she had a right to address the issue because she just used her hand to pump blood through a 22-year-old's bullet-ridden body. The patient died anyway. Open conversations. These physicians believe they are uniquely positioned to educate the public about gun safety because they're on the front lines of the carnage. Quote, "Physicians bring a clinical realism that has not been part of the discussion before," Dr. Dark says. "Bullets shred bodies and organs in ways only medical professionals see, as in the case of a young man Dr. Dark tended to who had shot himself in the head. His skull was shattered and his brain swelled so badly that part of it actually oozed out of the wound, the color and consistency of toothpaste.
ER docs and trauma surgeons see such gunshot victims, of course, but those in numerous other medical specialties are involved too. When victims survive, orthopedic surgeons and rehabilitation therapists aim to help them regain some of their lost functioning. Infectious and chronic disease doctors treat conditions that become particularly dangerous in their damaged bodies. And mental health professionals soothe their deep psychological trauma from having experienced or witnessed violent events. Doctors think they can have an impact because patients respect what they have to say. A survey in 2020 found that 72% of Americans trusted their healthcare providers, though the percentage has dipped since the COVID-19 pandemic. Quote, part of why I get involved is to lend the credibility that comes with wearing a white coat to other advocates who haven't been listened to for a long time, Dr. Dark says. Leveraging their authority, these doctors put counseling patients and their families front and center. In a growing number of institutions, talking about gun safety is official policy. Northwell Health, for example, has added questions about gun access to its routine questionnaire for every ER patient. Northwell Health also offers free gun locks if people want them, along with information about storage devices like safes that require a fingerprint to open. When Dr. Satya recently treated a 12-year-old boy who'd been injured in a car accident, he knew from the questionnaire that the family had a firearm in their home. After treating the boy, he talked to the parents about the importance of continued seatbelt use, a key reason the child was not seriously injured, then casually moved on to guns. Quote, if you have access to a firearm, it can be a major risk factor if it's not stored safely, he told the parents before offering them a gun lock. Some primary care physicians ask patients about gun safety at regular appointments alongside topics like sleep habits and alcohol use. Others bring it up in certain situations, such as when someone is suffering from dementia or is potentially suicidal. More than half of gun deaths occur when someone takes their own life. Quote, a lot of people should not have a gun when they're in a certain state of mind, Dr. Parsonet says. We want to say to the person, while you're in this circumstance, what are the things you can do to make sure you and those around you feel safe? Gun safety, not gun control. The doctors emphasize that they respect the right to bear arms. Quote, we are not anti-gun, we're anti-bullet holes, Dr. Dark says. This stance often makes gun owners receptive. Quote, there's not a gun owner I know of who wants to see people shot, says Dr. Parsonet. When Dr. Dark lectures in the community, some people approach him to quarrel about points such as whether gun safes are truly needed, but they agree on things like the benefits of universal background checks. Some physicians are initially unsure how to broach the topic with patients. Doctors for America and SAFE have created free online training programs. In one DFA role-playing video, a woman shares the fact that her volatile husband, a heavy drinker, recently bought a gun and brandished it at her. Quote, threatening you and the drinking on top of it is putting you at high risk for serious harm, the doctor in the video tells the patient. Providing the number for a domestic violence hotline and telling her of state laws that allow the temporary removal of the weapon. SAFE's program also includes a firearms lesson for doctors. Quote, if you don't have knowledge about guns, what a semi-automatic rifle is versus a pistol, for example, patients are not as receptive to counseling, says Anand Singh, a medical student at Texas Christian University who co-chairs DFA's Gun Violence Committee and got involved after a mass shooting at a hospital where fellow students were being trained. Along with talking to patients, doctors host conferences with community members and police officers to discuss best practices, conduct research on gun safety, and lobby for laws that strengthen gun storage requirements. Of course, these physicians are aware that the gun violence epidemic in the U.S. is such a huge problem that they are unlikely to solve it on their own, but they believe every action they take may save a life. Asked why he spends so much time on this issue, Dr. Dark answers simply, quote, I'd like to see fewer people shot. That's a sentiment we can all get behind. What doctors want you to do to stay safe. Lock your guns. Guns should be stored in a locked safe
unloaded and with ammunition in a separate location, or immobilized to prevent them from firing. When guns and ammunition are locked, it reduces by 78% the risk of kids and adolescents suffering unintended self-inflicted injuries or unintentionally inflicting injury on another person, research has found. And never store an unlocked gun in your car. Quote, you may think your child doesn't know where guns are stashed, but they do, Dr. Parsonet says. Kids can point to the location of household guns almost 40% more often than parents realize, and 22% have handled them without their parents' knowledge. Know that getting a gun for self-defense will not make you safer. A weapon in the home is more likely to result in unintentional injury, homicide, or suicide within the household than it is to protect the homeowner and their family, Dr. Parsonet says. People using a gun defensively are not less likely to be injured by a robber than those without a gun, one study found. Take advantage of laws that remove guns during crises. Extreme protection laws, aka red flag laws, allow law enforcement to store someone's guns until a mental health crisis eases, which research shows saves lives. These laws are especially key for women, as over half of intimate partner homicides involve firearms, and women are at least 5 times as likely to die when their abusers have access to a gun. Remember that guns are a major driver of domestic violence deaths and suicide. Quote, a person using a gun doesn't get a second chance, Dr. Akbarnia says. Someone who tries to take their life with pills succeeds less than 5% of the time, and most never try again, while pulling the trigger is fatal 90% of the time. Help physicians save lives. Childhood cancer kills fewer kids than guns, but has historically received exponentially more research dollars than gun safety studies. You can advocate for gun safety by pressing for more funding and supporting laws that mandate safer gun ownership. Background checks, required permits, waiting periods, and gun storage requirements have all been shown to save lives. In the 2 decades after one state mandated handgun purchaser licenses, for example, the rate of gun homicides dropped 28% and that of firearm suicides 33%. Also urge your congressional representative to pass Ethan's Law, a bill named for a teen who was unintentionally killed by a gun in a neighbor's home. The law would require firearm owners to store them securely or face penalties. Flavor and function. These robust ingredients add something more than taste, an anti-inflammatory boost, by Alyssa Young. Making a recipe is a bit like casting a movie. There are ingredients with leading roles, ones we use in abundance or that take center stage on the plate, such as a perfectly seared salmon. Then there are supporting actors, foods that serve as flavor builders or finishing touches, such as a scattering of parsley atop pasta. But if you recast foods you usually use in smaller quantities, say herbs and aromatics like shallots, as major players, it can benefit your taste buds and your health. Quote, I like to lead with flavor, and we often forget that foods such as herbs, onions, and root spices are incredibly nutritious and can contribute to our overall health in powerful ways, says Marissa Moore, RDN, author of The Plant Love Kitchen. Prioritizing these can mean being more generous with what you usually consider garnish or using the stem of an herb like basil too, not only the leaves. Preserving these ingredients makes them easy to use when you need them. Blend herbs with a bit of water or olive oil and freeze in ice cube trays to add to sauces. Pureed ginger, onion, and garlic can simply be frozen. Cilantro. If you're a cilantro fan, some can't abide it, you do well to use it in meals more often. Quote, a 1/4 cup of fresh cilantro provides at least 10% of your daily vitamin K, which is important for bone health and blood clotting, says Moore. And cilantro is rich in polyphenols that may help reduce inflammation and the risk of certain chronic diseases. Scallions.
This vegetable is an excellent source of vitamin C and K, as well as folate, necessary for cellular function. Like other members of the allium family, including onions, garlic, and chives, scallions contain compounds that may help protect against cancer, Moore adds. And here's a trick she suggests. Quote, add a clean root end to a cup of water and watch it regenerate in a week. Turmeric. Quote, curcumin, the active compound in turmeric, is lauded for having anti-inflammatory properties and the potential to boost brain function and support joint and heart health, Moore says. Beyond using it more often, pair it with black pepper and healthy fats to maximize absorption and its inflammation-taming power. Ginger. This spicy root is an antioxidant and anti-inflammatory powerhouse thanks to its bioactive compound, gingerol, says Moore. Ginger has been used for centuries in traditional medicine as a natural nausea remedy, and emerging research suggests that it might help with long-term blood sugar management and lowering of cholesterol levels, Moore adds. You've been listening to the June 2025 issue of Prevention Magazine. I'm Annie Wu.

0: 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Thank you.
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0: 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It is a safe place to share ideas, thoughts, and feelings, as all information shared is confidential. The program gives clients the opportunity to meet and communicate with people who are dealing with similar challenges, fostering newfound hope. 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Again, that's Anthony Griffin at 216-658-4675. Staying Connected. The Staying Connected group is a monthly meeting held for 6 months for clients that have completed the Vision of Success program. Staying Connected gives clients additional opportunities to hear from speakers and receive ongoing support from their peers who are sharing similar experiences. Contact Stephanie O'Donnell at 216-658-4679 for more info.

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1: 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This is Susan, today reading the Plain Dealer for Wednesday, July 22nd. Northeast Ohio weather. All the lawns were brown, then the skies turned gray. Tuesday's rain and storm spring relief after a hot, dry stretch browned Northeast Ohio yards, though the region is not officially in a drought. After a dry stretch left lawns crispy and brown, Tuesday's rainy and stormy weather is sure to bring welcome relief to parts of Northeast Ohio. The official climate station at Cleveland Hopkins International Airport recorded 1.86 inches of rain in July through Monday, half an inch below normal. Its year-to-date total stood at 19.83 inches, 2.44 inches below normal. Tuesday's rain of 0.67 inches narrowed those deficits at Hopkins, but the uneven nature of thunderstorms means some Northeast Ohio communities received considerably more relief than others. Most of July's rain fell on 2 days. Cleveland Hopkins recorded measurable rain on only 3 of the first 20 days of July, according to preliminary monthly data from the National Weather Service. Those days produced 0.12 inches July 3rd, 0.9 inches July 5th, and 0.84 inches Saturday. The remaining 17 days brought either no rain or only a trace too small to measure. That means nearly 94% of Cleveland's July rainfall through Monday fell during just 2 storms. Saturday provides a particularly stark example of how the numbers can obscure conditions elsewhere. Hopkins received 0.84 inches, but the storms largely missed other portions of Northeast Ohio. The recent stretch of below-normal rainfall emerged in June, after May finished slightly wetter than normal. Hopkins received 2.91 inches in June, 0.92 inches below normal. By Monday, the deficit since June 1st had grown to 1.42 inches, leaving the 7-week period about 23% below normal. Brown lawns without an official drought. Despite the rainfall deficit in brown lawns, Northeast Ohio is not officially experiencing drought. The latest U.S. drought monitor, based on conditions through July 14th, shows no abnormal dryness or drought anywhere in the region. Only 2.56% of Ohio, concentrated in the northwestern corner of the state, was considered abnormally dry. The drought monitor measures broad conditions using more than precipitation totals. The reports also consider soil moisture, stream flow, reservoir levels, vegetation health, and how quickly heat is drawing moisture from the ground. The local conditions can deteriorate before they become widespread or severe enough to appear on the map. The State Climate Office of Ohio had already identified Northeast Ohio as an area of concern at the end of June. Topsoil moisture across the region was generally running 20 to 30% below normal, with localized deficits reaching 40 to 50%. Statewide, 25% of Ohio's topsoil moisture was rated short or very short for the week ending Sunday, according to the U.S. Department of Agriculture. Cleveland's average temperature through Monday was 77.2 degrees, about 2.6 degrees warmer than normal. Temperatures reached at least 90 degrees on 6 days. Higher temperatures accelerate evaporation from the ground and water loss from plants, allowing lawns and topsoil to dry even when longer-term water supplies remain adequate. Tuesday's relief varied across the region. Preliminary airport observations show Tuesday's rain was far from uniform. During the 3 hours ending around 11 a.m., Cleveland Hopkins recorded 0.65 inches and Burke Lakefront Airport received 0.55 inches. Lorain County Regional Airport recorded 0.27 inches compared with 0.19 inches at Akron-Fulton International Airport and 0.14 inches at Akron-Canton Airport. Those figures are incomplete, and additional storms could have increased the totals before day's end. At Hopkins, however, the morning rain alone was enough to wipe out most or all of the half-inch July deficit. The city will remain behind for the year, and locations that received less rain Tuesday may continue experiencing considerably drier conditions. A new drought monitor will be released Thursday, but it will not fully account for Tuesday's rain. Each weekly map has a Tuesday 8 a.m. data cutoff, shortly before the heaviest rain reached much of northeast Ohio. Mainly dry weather is expected through most of the weekend. Additional showers and thunderstorms could return by early next week. No EPA blanket pass for Ohio data centers. The Ohio Environmental Protection Agency pulls the plug on proposed statewide discharge permits. From Columbus, data centers won't be able to use a blanket statewide permit to discharge wastewater into Ohio waterways. The Ohio Environmental Protection Agency announced Tuesday it is abandoning its proposed general wastewater discharge permit for data centers after reviewing more than 7,000 public comments. Each facility will continue to go through the individual National Pollutant Discharge Elimination System permitting process. Ohio EPA said individual permits are the most appropriate path forward. Ohio has more than 200 data centers, according to Data Center Map. The warehouse-sized facilities are packed with computer servers that generate enormous amounts of heat. To prevent equipment from overheating, data centers use large amounts of water for cooling, generating wastewater that must be discharged under state permits. But the proposal for a blanket permit sparked criticism from across the political spectrum. Ohio EPA wrote in its draft permit that a lowering of water quality of various waters of the state associated with granting coverage under this permit is necessary to accommodate important social and economic development in the state of Ohio. Environmental groups said the agency was putting economic development ahead of water quality. Republican U.S. Senator Bernie Moreno called the idea absolutely unacceptable and wrote on X that data centers should be held to the same or higher environmental standards as any other business. Democratic gubernatorial candidate Amy Acton also opposed the proposal, saying data centers should never discharge their water usage into our lakes. Acton releases her property tax relief plan. The Democrat proposes four major initiatives aimed at reducing homeowners' tax burdens. From Columbus, Democratic gubernatorial nominee Amy Acton is calling for several reforms to lower Ohioans' property tax bills, including expanding tax breaks for elderly and disabled homeowners, offering rebates for steep tax increases, increasing safeguards for tax lien sales, and increasing school funding. Acton's plan, released Monday, expands on her vow this year to seek immediate property tax relief for Ohioans, saying the Republican-led legislature hasn't done enough to help homeowners whose tax bills have surged following recent property reappraisals. Acton is calling for four major initiatives aimed at reducing homeowners' tax burdens, protecting delinquent taxpayers, and shifting more school funding costs away from local property owners. The rollout follows criticism that neither Acton, a former state health director from Columbus, nor Republican opponent Vivek Ramaswamy have provided many details about their stances and plans on a range of major issues, with about 3.5 months left before the November 3rd general election. Here's more on what Acton is now proposing. A property tax spike rebate. Ohioans who see the property tax bill increase more than 4% over the prior year would get a rebate of up to $1,000 as long as their household income is below $132,000 and their home is valued at $350,000 or less. The proposal is similar to bipartisan circuit breaker property tax relief plans previously introduced in the state legislature, though so far no such proposals have passed. Homestead exemption expansion. Acton called for the raising of income eligibility limit on Ohio's homestead exemption, which allows low-income elderly and disabled homeowners and some surviving spouses to save a few hundred dollars a year by exempting $25,000 of their home's value from taxation. Right now, the homestead exemption is only offered to qualifying homeowners with an annual household income of up to $41,000. Acton said she would push to raise that income limit to $50,000 per year, which her campaign said would make 55,000 additional Ohioans eligible. Targeting tax lien sales. Acton indicated she would seek to strengthen homeowner protection surrounding many Ohio counties' practice of selling delinquent property tax debt to private investors, who can charge up to 18% interest and eventually seek foreclosure on properties. Acton's campaign says she wouldn't seek to outright ban counties from selling property tax debt, as a pending bipartisan Ohio House bill would do. Rather, she would strengthen guardrails to protect homeowners whose debt is sold, as well as work with local governments and housing advocates to ensure that vulnerable homeowners, including homesteaders and veterans, are protected. Last April, Cuyahoga County approved selling more than $29.5 million worth of overdue tax debt on more than 3,300 properties. Cuyahoga County Treasurer Brad Combs said it helps fund local services at a time of record-high delinquencies. Acton, as well as others from both parties, argue that corporations shouldn't be allowed to charge more money to Ohioans struggling to keep their homes. More state funding for schools. Acton's final proposal would fully fund the bipartisan 2021 Fair School Funding Plan. That would require $2.7 billion over 2 years beyond the $20 billion or so that Ohio lawmakers approved in the state's current biennial budget, according to Policy Matters Ohio, a left-leaning think tank. While providing more state education funding wouldn't directly cut property taxes, Acton argues that Ohio's failure to fully fund public education has forced communities to raise local property taxes. However, Acton's plan doesn't explain where she would find the money for the added K-12 spending. Acton said in a statement she is laser-focused on lowering costs for Ohioans. "It's time we finally deliver meaningful relief to Ohio families and seniors," she said. Ramaswamy, a Columbus-area entrepreneur and 2024 presidential candidate, has campaigned heavily on cutting property taxes. He's vowed, as governor, to push through the largest property tax rollback in state history, rolling back tax levels to pre-pandemic levels. Such a move would cost at least $2.4 billion per year, according to Innovation Ohio, a liberal think tank. Ramaswamy also favors effectively eliminating the 20-mil floor for school funding, a policy mechanism that often contributes to higher tax bills when property values rise. He initially said that property taxes should eventually be abolished altogether, a proposal that anti-tax activists are currently trying to stage a statewide vote on in 2027. However, Ramaswamy has since adjusted his stance to call for a maximum limit on what Ohioans can be charged. Neither Acton nor Ramaswamy have said how much the respective property tax plans would cost, nor how state or local governments would make up for the lost tax revenue. Late last year, Ohio lawmakers on both sides of the aisle passed a GOP-authored $3 billion property tax reform package. However, Acton has said that reform package is not all of what we need. GLP-1 meds are reshaping dining out. Ohio study finds users are sharing dishes and skipping booze and sweets. As GLP-1 medications such as Ozempic and Wegovy become more common, they're reshaping not only how people eat at home, but also how they order at restaurants. A new study commissioned by the Ohio Restaurant and Hospitality Alliance found that while people taking the appetite-suppressing medications are spending less on restaurant meals and ordering fewer alcoholic drinks and beverages, they still value dining out as a social experience. The findings suggest restaurants may need to adapt with smaller portions, shareable dishes, and menu items that better align with diners' nutritional goals. The study, conducted by Ohio State Extension from February through March 2026, surveyed 923 current, former users, or non-users of GLP-1 medications across the United States, including consumers in the Midwest. It also gathered feedback from Ohio restaurant operators. Among consumers surveyed, 66% of current and former GLP-1 users said they reduced restaurant spending after starting the medication. The biggest decline in spending occurred during the first year of use. The medications, which suppress the appetite and are often prescribed for diabetes and weight loss, also appear to be changing what people order. Nearly half, 46%, of GLP-1 users said they no longer order alcohol with meals, while desserts and sugar-sweetened beverages are among the items they skip most often. The medications are also changing portion preferences. Rather than ordering large entrees, 47% of GLP-1 users say they are more likely to order an appetizer or side to share, signaling growing demand for lighter meals and shareable plates. The survey also found that health-conscious menu options could influence where people choose to dine. 60% of GLP-1 users said they are more likely to visit restaurants that offer menu choices supporting their dietary goals. Meanwhile, 38% said they would dine out more often if more restaurants provided options tailored to their needs. Despite eating less, respondents said restaurants remain an important place to gather with friends and family. Among GLP-1 users, a restaurant's social atmosphere ranked as the most important factor when deciding where to eat. GLP-1 medications are changing the way people eat, but not why they love restaurants, said Andy Piccolantonio, chief growth officer for the Ohio Restaurant and Hospitality Alliance. The opportunity for our industry is to understand these shifts, adapt, and give guests more ways to keep enjoying the restaurant and hospitality experience. Ohio restaurant operators say they are already seeing changes. According to the survey, 41% of operators attributed at least some decline in food and alcohol sales to increased GLP-1 use. About 40% reported more requests for smaller portions or split entrees, while 21% said customers have directly discussed how the medications affect their dining habits. Even so, only 9% of restaurants surveyed currently identify menu items that are considered GLP-1 friendly. The findings suggest that restaurants may be able to maintain guest traffic and revenue by offering greater flexibility through portion sizes, shareable dishes, and clearly identified menu options, said Dr. Brian Rowe, Van Buren professor in Ohio State University's Department of Agricultural, Environmental, and Development Economics and the study's lead researcher. Consumers taking GLP-1 medication still value the social experience of dining out, but they are making different choices once they arrive. With nearly 1 in 4 American households now reporting at least one member using GLP-1 medication, according to ORHA, the organization said restaurants that adapt to evolving consumer preferences may be better positioned to retain customers as habits continue to change. Family seeks justice for the death of Cleveland firefighter son. Vanita McCormick pleads for information in 2 cold cases, those of her husband and her son. Vanita McCormick stood before news cameras and firefighters Tuesday, renewing her plea for justice in the unsolved killings of her husband and son. On July 21, 2020, retired Cleveland firefighter Wilbert McCormick was shot and killed by a stray bullet while taking an evening walk with his wife in Forest Hills Park. The case remains unsolved. 4 years before that tragedy, the couple's son, Linnell McCormick, was killed in a hit-and-run crash on Kinsman Road near East 69th Street in August 2016. He was 24 years old. That case, too, has never been solved. My husband and I went for our daily walk in the park, and my husband was struck in the back of his head with a bullet, Vanita McCormick said at Tuesday's memorial. This has caused so much grief and so much pain, so much anguish for me and my family members. The memorial gathering brought together fire department officials, family members, and local media to remember Wilbert McCormick's life of service and to appeal to the community for information about both deaths. Cleveland Fire spokesperson Lieutenant Mike Norman described Wilbert McCormick as a man who lived a life of service. McCormick first served in the U.S. Navy before joining the Cleveland Division of Fire in 1981, where he worked for more than 30 years. He retired in 2011. The family's double tragedy has left Vanita McCormick without answers or closure. When asked about the status of police investigations into both cases, she said she has heard barely any communication from police on the matters. The Cleveland Division of Police Accident Investigation Unit is investigating Linnell McCormick's death, according to the department spokesman, Sergeant Wilfredo Diaz. Homicide detectives, in collaboration with the FBI, are investigating Wilbert McCormick's killing. As with all unsolved cases, the Cleveland Division of Police remains committed to pursuing every available lead, Diaz said. Detectives will continue to work diligently to identify those responsible and seek justice for the McCormick family. Despite the years that have passed and the lack of progress, Vanita McCormick said she remains determined to speak for her lost loved ones. There hasn't been a day that goes by that I don't miss my loved ones, and my heart is grieved today, Vanita McCormick said. But I stand here with strong courage to ask all that are watching, all that know what happened to my son, anyone that's watching, anyone that knows what happened to my son, what happened to my husband, to please come forward. She made an emotional appeal to anyone who might have information. If it were your child, if it were your husband, if it were your nephew, if it was your grandfather, if it was your uncle, what would you do? She asked. How can you hold back? How can you not come forth and provide some information? Retired firefighter Tim Dagg, who worked with Wilbert McCormick for roughly 30 years, remembered his colleague as someone who embodied love, honesty, purity, and most of all, unselfishness. Wilbert was unselfish and most of all, I think, loving, because he loved the Cleveland Fire Department, Dagg said. He loved the community he protected. Family members also used the memorial to call for broader action against gun violence and hit-and-run incidents. Keith Brown, Wilbert's brother-in-law, urged community members to join anti-gun violence groups and contact politicians about gun legislation. Daniel McCormick, Wilbert's brother, called for higher penalties for those who flee accident scenes. It seems to be a prevalence today that people don't take accountability for their actions, he said. The minute they have an accident, the first thing they want to do is run, he said. Benita McCormick vowed to continue advocating for her husband and son. Today in Ohio, Ohio's fracking waste crisis is here. Millions of gallons of radioactive fracking brine pumped underground at high pressure are migrating toward drinking water supplies, just like critics warned for years. For years, critics warned that Ohio's solution to fracking waste was not a solution at all. Pump millions of gallons of toxic radioactive brine thousands of feet underground, apply massive pressure, and just hope it stays put. Now, in Washington County, that gamble appears to be failing, and the drinking water supply for nearly 17,000 people may be at risk. Today in Ohio podcast host said Friday that this story will be repeated over the years, and the Ohio legislature is to blame. The Ohio Department of Natural Resources has persuaded four injection wells in Washington County to voluntarily stop accepting fracking waste after determining that the brine, a toxic, highly radioactive byproduct of the fracking process, may be migrating out of the rock formations where it was injected and contaminating nearby oil and gas wells. Regulators are also bringing in a third-party consultant to test private water wells to determine whether the contamination has already reached drinking water. This is a significant development because it's the first time Ohio regulators have effectively acknowledged that the state's preferred way of getting rid of fracking waste may be creating the kind of problem the critics have been warning about for years, host Lila Atassi said. A geology professor at Marietta College believes the rock formations in Washington County simply aren't porous enough to absorb the volume of waste being injected, causing the brine to migrate upward through underground fractures. Local oil and gas operator Bob Wilson has had more than 50 of his roughly 170 wells ruined by the brine and says he's been warning the state about this since 2019. Four injection wells sit within 2 miles of Marietta's source water protection area. One of those wells has been shut down. Three are still operating. Look, it's inevitable. You put it underground at high pressure, it's going to move. That's what pressure does. It looks for relief. This is inevitable. What's so vile about our legislature is we don't even know what's in these chemicals, Quinn said. They have passed a law that protects the people with the fracking fluid from even telling us what they've injected underground. We have no clue what the poison is because our legislature always favors the corporation over the people. Ohio residents living near these wells have no legal right to know exactly what chemicals are being pumped beneath their feet. A legislative gift to the oil and gas industry, wrapped in the language of proprietary trade secrets, leaves communities defenseless when things go wrong. This is why the out-of-sight, out-of-mind approach to toxic waste is just a fantasy, Atassi said. We generate millions of gallons of poisonous waste. You just pump it underground, cross your fingers, hope the geology behaves the way that we predict. And then there's the question of where this waste is coming from in the first place. Ohio isn't just disposing of its own fracking byproducts. The state has quietly become one of the nation's premier dumping grounds for fracking waste trucked in from Pennsylvania and other states. Why are we the trash can for other states' brine? Atassi asked. The geology professor, quoted in the original story, warned that this problem may not be confined to Washington County. With more than 200 injection wells operating across Ohio, other parts of the state could face the same risk if the underlying geology isn't suitable, and there's currently no guarantee that it is. Politics. Have progressives peaked? The next few weeks may tell. Analysis. Democrats are in a tug of war between those demanding radical change and the party's pragmatic establishment. The progressive movement may already have hit its high point in the 2026 midterms, or this may be the beginning of a much more powerful shift as voters, eager for change, decide to embrace far-left populism on a national scale. It depends upon who you ask within a Democratic Party that is undeniably locked in a tug of war between emboldened progressives demanding radical change and the party's pragmatic establishment. Progressives expect their newest candidate in Maine, former state lawmaker Troy Jackson, will clinch the Democratic nomination Saturday to replace Graham Plattner on the November ballot, giving the party a chance to recover from Plattner's downfall earlier this month. Next up will be August Senate primaries in Michigan and Minnesota, contests that put the intra-party divide on clear display less than 4 months before the midterms are decided. All three states will be important in the fight for Senate control, raising the stakes over who Democrats should nominate. We're seeing the pendulum shift from right to left. That's ultimately what this midterm election is about, said Joseph Garavizzi, who leads Our Revolution, the progressive organization founded by Vermont Senator Bernie Sanders a decade ago. We're in a transitional moment in national politics. On the other side of the same party, establishment leaders, including the Democratic leadership in the House and Senate, believe that the progressive movement's momentum this summer will ultimately hurt the party's chances in the general election this fall. Democrats are in a position to win control of at least one chamber in Congress, given President Donald Trump's low approval ratings, the unpopular war in Iran, and surging costs. Count Matt Bennett, co-founder of the centrist Democratic group Third Way, as those fighting to stop his party's ascendant progressive wing from undermining their midterm chances. It's an enormous mistake and an enormous risk for them to be engaged in an effort to push the party to the left, Bennett said. Sanders' brand of far-left politics, he added, is not what America is asking for. Voters will ultimately decide who is right this fall, and the results could shape policy and politics inside the Democratic Party for years to come. In the meantime, as establishment Democrats worry from Washington, Sanders and his allies like Representative Alexandria Ocasio-Cortez are barnstorming through key swing states to harness the energy of the party's grassroots. GOP officials were watching with glee. Socialists have gone from a sideshow in the Democratic Party to the main event, said Bernadette Breslin, spokesperson for the National Republican Senatorial Committee. On Monday night in Minneapolis, Sanders railed against billionaires and corporations as he campaigned for Peggy Flanagan, Minnesota's lieutenant governor who has aligned herself with this populist movement in Minnesota's contentious primary for U.S. Senate. When you stand up to these billionaires, as you will, and when you defeat them, you will bring hope and inspiration to people all across our country and, in fact, all over the world, Sanders said. Flanagan faces U.S. Representative Angie Craig, who is backed by much of the party's establishment, in a race that has brought millions of dollars from super PACs and other independent groups backing both candidates. I want you to know that we have an opportunity to change the way that Washington works, Flanagan said. When they were done, Sanders, Flanagan, U.S. Representative Ilhan Omar, and retiring Senator Tina Smith locked arms as John Lennon's Power to the People thundered from the speakers. The scene was similar a day earlier in Michigan, where Sanders, Ocasio-Cortez, and other progressives campaigned with Abdul El-Sayed, whom many centrist Democrats worry is too far left for a must-win seat for Democrats in a battleground state. Dozens of progressive candidates up and down the ballot aligned with Sanders, including more than 30 backed by the Democratic Socialists of America, have won Democratic nomination contests in recent weeks, in some cases defeating sitting members of Congress. There have been setbacks, however, none more painful for the progressive movement than Plattner's implosion in Maine. Plattner, a Sanders acolyte, was forced to drop out after a sexual assault allegation emerged from his former girlfriend. Plattner has denied the accusation. Destination Cleveland. New light show debuts today for city's 230th birthday. Welcome Home features animated projections and an original soundtrack. Destination Cleveland will debut a new Illuminate CLE show on Public Square this week to coincide with the city's 230th birthday. The show, Welcome Home, features animated projections and architectural lighting displayed on buildings, sidewalks, and other infrastructure, all set to an original soundtrack. Conceived and directed by local artist Jasmine Golfin, Welcome Home is the second full Illuminate CLE show since Destination Cleveland launched the Downtown Experience in 2025. Illuminate CLE was introduced in April 2025 to create a more festive atmosphere in Public Square after dark and increase the perception of safety downtown. The show is one of several special activities Destination Cleveland has planned for the city's 230th birthday. Cleveland traces its founding to July 22, 1796, when Moses Cleveland and a group of surveyors from the Connecticut Land Company arrived at the site of what would become the city. Other birthday-themed activities include the outfitting of several Cleveland script signs with oversized birthday

rewarded with the Cleveland branded swag to keep sharing their pride. The Illuminate CLE show, meanwhile, will debut at 9:30 p.m. today and continue nightly through the fall. The show spans three acts featuring three distinct genres of Cleveland-made music. Act 1, with an original orchestral score composed by Other Animal, which gradually builds energy across the square. Act 2, featuring Hot Stuff by Brood X, which celebrates Cleveland's rock and roll roots. And Act 3, featuring Cleveland Bop by Sound on Tap, which invites audiences to dance in celebration of community. Each act is approximately 2 minutes. After Wednesday's 9:30 debut, which will feature all three acts back-to-back, individual acts will run every 20 minutes from dusk until 11 p.m. through Labor Day. Moving to sports, Guardians 5, Twins 2. Timely hitting, aggressive base running lead Guardians past Twins. Parker Messick struck out 6 over 5 2/3 innings, and Cade Smith earned his MLB best 29th save. Parker Messick bounced back after allowing an early home run and turned in another steady outing, while the Guardians manufactured the go-ahead runs with aggressive base running and timely situational hitting in a 5-2 victory over the Minnesota Twins on Tuesday at Progressive Field. Messick worked 5 2/3 innings, allowing 2 runs, 1 earned, on 4 hits while striking out 6. Cleveland's bullpen took over from there, with Colin Holderman, Eric Sabrowski, and Cade Smith combining to hold Minnesota to 2 hits over the final 3 1/3 innings and preserve the win. Smith pitched a scoreless 9th for his MLB best 29th save in 32 chances. Brian Rocchio, Chase DeLauder, and Gabriel Arias collected 2 hits apiece, while Stephen Kwan, Travis Bazzano, and Rocchio each drove in a run as Cleveland carried over the offensive momentum from Monday's 13-run outburst. The Guardians improved to 29-7 when scoring at least 5 runs this season. They have also won 43 of their last 66 games against Minnesota, dating to the start of the 2022 season, their second-best mark against any American League opponent during that span. After losing 4 of the first 5 meetings between the clubs this year, Cleveland has now taken 3 straight from the Twins. The game turned in the 6th inning after the Guardians loaded the bases against Minnesota reliever Mike Paradis. Pinch hitter Khalil Watson started the rally with a double. Travis Bazzano was hit by a pitch, and Arias singled to center to load the bases. Austin Hedges followed with a sacrifice fly to left that scored Watson and put Cleveland ahead 3-2 before Twins manager Derek Shelton turned to left-hander Taylor Rogers. Edie Halpin then lifted a shallow fly ball to center. Brian Buxton's throw home appeared to beat Bazzano, and home plate umpire Nestor Seja initially ruled him out. Guardians manager Stephen Vogt immediately challenged, however, and replay showed Bazzano's left hand slipping onto the front corner of the plate just before Ryan Jeffers applied the tag. The overturned call stretched Cleveland's lead to 4-2. Bazzano added another insurance run in the 7th when his check swing blooper dropped into shallow left field, allowing DeLauder to score from second. The rookie second baseman has 7 hits in his last 4 games and is batting .389, 7-for-18, with 5 RBI during that stretch. Edges worked a leadoff walk and advanced to second on Halpin's sacrifice bunt before Kwan lined an RBI double off the wall in right center to tie the game. Kwan entered the game batting .405 in 15 games during July, despite being held hitless Monday. Rocchio followed with a 2-out RBI single to right, giving Cleveland a 2-1 lead. It was his 45th RBI of the season and his 10th hit in 42 at-bats with 2 outs and runners in scoring position. Rocchio has also enjoyed plenty of success against Minnesota, batting .333, 18-for-54, with 4 doubles, 2 home runs, and 11 RBI over his last 14 games against the Twins. Jeffers gave Minnesota an early 1-0 advantage when he launched a 2-out solo homer in the first inning, only the second home run Messick has allowed in his last 4 starts. Twins pulled even in the 4th after Josh Bell doubled with 2 outs, advanced to 3rd on a wild pitch, and scored on a defensive miscue. Royce Lewis hit a broken bat comebacker that slipped under Messick's glove. Bazzano fielded the ball behind the mound, but his hurried throw to first skipped away, allowing Bell to score an unearned run while Lewis advanced to 2nd. Messick limited the damage by retiring
Victor Caratini on a ground out to end

0: the inning. Messick settled in from there, retiring six of the next seven hitters before running into trouble in the sixth. He allowed a leadoff single to Brian Buxton and retired the next two batters before handing the ball to Holderman, who walked Lewis but got Garantini to line out to center to end the inning. The rookie left-hander finished with four hits allowed, six strikeouts, and no walks over 5 2/3 innings. He has now pitched at least five innings in each of his first 20 major league starts. DeLauder's pair of singles pushed another impressive streak forward. The rookie has now hit safely in 23 of his last 25 games and extended his on-base streak to 13 consecutive contests. The series continues tonight with a 6:40 p.m. first pitch from Progressive Field. Guardians will send right-hander Slade Ciccone to the mound. Imposter syndrome? Kwan fends it off. This season, the Guardians outfielder hit the skids, but he quiets the noise to get back on track. Commentary by Terry Pluto. The first time I heard of the imposter syndrome was in spring training of 22. Those words came from the lips of Stephen Kwan, then a rookie trying to make the Guardians' opening day roster. Kwan mentioned how he sometimes fought against feelings that he didn't belong in pro baseball. We talked about him being lightly recruited out of Washington High in Fremont, California. I read this from a website called Perfect Game, which scouts high school players. Stephen Kwan is an outfielder with a 5'8", 150-pound small frame. Thin, immature build, hidden strength. Short load, quick hands, projectable bat speed with physical maturity, good leverage, short to the ball, line drive swing plane, good balance, simple swing mechanics, good hitting tools to project on. Runs well, bunted for a hit in game, gets down the line well, stood out in outfield workouts, moves well and attacks the baseball aggressively, covers good ground, quick feet, quick projectable arm, online throws with good carry. Also pitched and ran his fastball up to 85 miles per hour, projectable velocity, smooth delivery pitching from a three-quarter arm slot, good young tools to develop. Good student. All of that sounds good, but Kwan was not projected as a Division I player. Several junior colleges were recruiting him. During his senior year, powerhouse Oregon State became enamored with Kwan and offered him a scholarship. Kwan told that to one of the local junior colleges who recruited him. The man said, "You'll be back." He meant Kwan would never make it at Oregon State. Kwan struggled in his first year at Oregon State, batting .215 and playing only part-time. Oregon State stayed with him partly because of his great attitude and work ethic. The next two seasons, Kwan was a leadoff hitter on one of the nation's top teams. As a junior, he hit .355. There were 10 players drafted from his 2018 Oregon State team. That led Kwan also receiving a lot of exposure to pro scouts. His agent told him that he would be drafted between the 8th and 12th rounds. Baseball America rated him as the 269th best player in the 2018 draft. Here was his Baseball America scouting report. Kwan leads things off in Oregon State's potent lineup and has proven to be an on-base machine. He's a nightmare for opposing pitchers and is one of the toughest players to strike out in Division I baseball. A rangy center fielder, Kwan has a slap-hitting approach, spraying the ball to all fields and getting on base with above-average speed. While there are questions regarding how his approach will pan out in pro ball, Kwan has hit well over 300 in each of his last two seasons at Oregon State. Because of his ability to play above-average defense in center field and his speed, Kwan projects as a fourth outfielder whose bat might be too light to ever make him a regular. Notice how everything sounds positive until the last line about his bat being too light to ever make him a regular. Cleveland surprised a lot of the draft experts and Kwan himself by selecting the 5'9" outfielder in the fifth round. 221 minor league games for the Guardians between 2018 and 21, Kwan was a .300 hitter with an excellent .380 on-base percentage as a leadoff man. He also showed he was a superb center fielder. That said, here's part of what Baseball America wrote as Kwan was on the verge of making Cleveland's 2020 opening day lineup. The future, Kwan's 2021 season led the Guardians to add him to their 40-man roster in November, setting him up to make his major league debut as soon as 2022. while he's likely to end up as a fourth outfielder in the long run, Kline has exceeded expectations throughout his career, and if his newfound power carries over to the big leagues, he could do so again. Kline just kept surprising people. In his first four big league seasons, Kline batted .281. He made All-Star teams in 2024 and 2025. He also won four Gold Gloves in left field, hitting the skids. The reason for the history lesson is to understand how Kline continually defied the odds and scouting assessments to become a very good major leaguer. Then this season, he went into an early slump and felt himself sinking in the swamp of self-doubt. In April, he batted .202. In May, he batted .188. In June, he batted .224. He was dropped out of the leadoff spot. Occasionally, he was benched against good left-handed starters. The left hitter was batting only .185 versus lefties. Kline was watching videos, working with various hitting coaches, trying almost anything to regain his usual swing. For a while, he was trying to pull most pitches, then not pull much of anything. He and I have had some really hard conversations this year, Guardians manager Stephen Vogt said. Anytime you're moving someone in the order or you're taking somebody a little bit out of the role they're used to, it can go one of two ways, and he's chosen to take the challenge and run with it. Being the leadoff hitter was a point of pride for Kline. It has been part of his identity as a baseball player since he first took the field as a kid. There were times when the imposter syndrome ghost appeared to whisper in Kline's mind, "You don't belong." Hitting again. Kline kept working at it. I won't get into the technical stuff, but Kline returned to the basics and suddenly he was hitting again. On July 1st, he was batting .212. This went from being a slump to what's wrong with Kline. Some believed the move from left field to center field was the problem, but Kline played center field in college in the minors. He made the switch to left field when he was promoted to Cleveland. There were rumors about him being traded last July, but that didn't happen. He will be a free agent after the 2027 season. Is he pressing for a new contract? When a guy stops hitting, the theories start. But suddenly, Kline is hitting again. With Kline, it feels like he's back to being Kline, Vogt said. It's not about the hits. It's not about the results. It's more about just the at-bat quality that he's taking right now. In the month of July, Kline is batting .405. Sometimes, when you're going through it or you're not feeling it, your best. Just put your mindset on one thing, Vogt. It quiets the mind. It distracts you from getting distracted, so to speak. And Kline's been bought into one thought, and we're starting to see the real Kline. None of us doubted that this would happen. He's shutting up the imposter syndrome and just playing like Kline always has in the past. Kline is one of the most respected members of the team. He's a pro, Vogt said. Even with the tough start, it didn't get him down. He's always been the same teammate. The same guy. Browns. Questions for 2026. Is Graham the key to unlocking the defensive line's potential? Second-year pro is healthy, more comfortable with the task at hand. Don't let the traditional statistics fool you. Mason Graham had a very good rookie season with the Browns. It's easy to get caught up in Graham's half sack, and ultimately the Browns will need more sack production from the number 5 overall pick in 2025. But Graham was impactful, and if you dig deeper into the numbers, you'll see it. The biggest indicator is he finished tied for 3rd among all rookies in 2025 in pressures with 36, according to Pro Football Focus. Only Abdul Carter and James Pierce Jr., two edge rushers, had more. It was the most pressures among all rookie defensive tackles. That means Graham was getting into the backfield and creating disruption, even if it wasn't always resulting in sacks. Sack production doesn't always appear right away for young defensive tackles. The Tennessee Titans' Jeffrey Simmons, maybe the best defensive tackle in the league, had two sacks in his rookie season and 3 in his second. The Kansas City Chiefs' Chris Jones had 2 sacks in his rookie season. Cam Hayward had 2.5 combined sacks in his first 2 seasons. Dexter Lawrence, also in the discussion as one of the best defensive tackles in the league, matched Graham's sack total last season. He had 2.5 in his rookie season in 2019. While Graham ranked 14th in sacks among first-year defensive tackles that last season, he led all first-year defensive tackles, was second in tackles for loss, and tied for 5th in quarterback hits. He also did it while playing the final month of the season with a broken rib. While it's fair to have high expectations for Graham, it's important to remember it was his rookie season and he made an impact. There's real reason to be bullish on Graham going into year 2. The Browns need Graham to not only be productive again, but also up his sack production. The pass rush was at its best in 2025 when Graham was paired with Malik Collins, who registered a career-high 6.5 sacks in 12 games before a quad injury ended his season. It's likely not a coincidence that Myles Garrett broke the single-season sack record in a year when the Browns finally got real production from their interior defensive line. The Browns needed the Graham-Collins pairing to build on what they did last season, especially given a general lack of depth on the interior. Mike Hall Jr. has had the start of his career derailed by, first, off-field trouble, and then a severe leg injury in Week 18 of his rookie season. Kalia Davis was signed in free agency. He started 17 games for the San Francisco 49ers last season, and the 27-year-old will likely be asked to fill the role vacated by the departure of Shelby Harris. Sam Kamara and Adkin Huntington, two versatile inside-outside pieces, offer some experience and depth. But if the defensive line performs well, it's going to be anchored by Jared Verse, Collins, and Graham, with Alex Wright and others competing for the second and third edge rusher spots. That's why Graham's development in year two and his ability to turn a promising rookie season into a leap could be vital for new defensive coordinator Mike Ruttenberg as he navigates life after Garrett. Graham, healthy and more comfortable in a role different from what he was asked to do at Michigan, could be the key to unlocking the defensive line's potential. Guardians' offensive barrage is eye-opening. The Guards tied a franchise record for homers in a home game with 7 blasts against the Twins on Monday at Progressive Field. The Guardians delivered one of the greatest power displays in franchise history Monday night, clubbing 7 home runs in a 13-4 rout of the Minnesota Twins at Progressive Field. Cleveland tied its franchise record for home runs in a home game, matched its highest single-game home run total anywhere since 2019, and piled up 19 hits and 11 extra base hits and scored in each of the first 7 innings against Minnesota. By the time Patrick Bailey's 7th-inning blast off Twins right-hander Wu Suk-ju disappeared into the seats, the Guardians had rewritten multiple pages of the franchise record book, turning an offense American League Central showdown into one of the most explosive offensive performances in club history. Here are the numbers behind a historic night. 7 home runs through 7 innings, tying the franchise record for a home game. The only other time Cleveland hit 7 homers at home came on April 30th, 2013, against the Phillies. "It's fun to see guys hit home runs," Guardians manager Stephen Vogt said. "It's the coolest feeling in the world, hitting a home run in the big leagues. To see our guys keep doing it, obviously we're getting good pitches to hit, and we're not missing them." 7 total home runs also matched the franchise's highest total anywhere since August 15th, 2019, when Cleveland launched 7 against New York at Yankee Stadium. The club record remains 8 home runs, accomplished on July 16, 2004 at Seattle and April 25, 1997 at Milwaukee. 7 consecutive innings with a run as Cleveland scored in every frame from the 1st through the 7th. It was just the 7th time in franchise history the club scored in each of the first 7 innings of a game and the first time since May 29, 2019 in Boston. 6 home runs in the first 4 innings, the first time Cleveland has accomplished that since at least 1974. 5 home runs in the first 3 innings, the franchise's most since July 22, 1994 against the White Sox. 2, Rhys Hopkins and Petey Halpin in each homer twice, becoming the first pair of Cleveland teammates to hit multiple home runs in the same game since Jose Ramirez and Carlos Santana accomplished the feat on August 15, 2019 against the Yankees. Hopkins collected the 14th multi-homer game of his career and his first since May 31, 2025. He has also homered in all 3 games against Minnesota this season and moved within 3 home runs of 200 for his career with number 197. "I think we really just did a good job against Joe Ryan's fastball," Hoskins said. "We were ready to hit on the ones that weren't up. Those are the pitches that you can't miss against a guy like that, and we just didn't do that tonight." 5 different Guardians went deep. Hoskins 2, Halpin 2, Patrick Bailey, Brian Rocchio, and Travis Pisano combined for the 7 home runs, 19 hits, Cleveland's highest total since collecting 23 on July 9, 2022 at Kansas City. 11 extra base hits, matching the club's highest total since August 15, 2019 at Yankee Stadium. 2,782 combined feet of home runs, according to StatCast. 18 Cleveland hit six home runs in its first 18 trips to the plate, an astonishing turnaround for an offense that had managed only four home runs over its previous six games, covering 214 plate appearances. Hoskins said the outburst snowballed from the opening inning. "We've just been talking a lot about how good and bad things are so contagious in this game," Hoskins said. Two, Cleveland's second set of back-to-back home runs this season, with Rocchio and Hoskins going back-to-back in the first inning. Ironically, the first also came against Minnesota on July 8th, when the same duo connected on consecutive swings. Rocchio's blast was his career-high ninth home run of the season and the first-inning homer of his career. 13 runs, Cleveland's highest-scoring game since May 17th, and just the fourth time this season the Guardians reached double digits. 10 runs of support for starting pitcher Tanner Bibee. It was the first time the right-hander had received double-digit run support since July 21, 2025, against the Baltimore Orioles. Bibee improved to 4-9 while recording his team-leading 12th quality start, tied for the second most in the American League. They got his pitch count up early, but then he settled in with quick innings, Vogt said. The game could have gone very different, but the guys kept adding on and Tanner just kept attacking. Bibee appreciated the rare luxury. "I felt like they definitely had my back," Bibee said. "After they answered our three, we put back another three. That was definitely huge." Four, Chase DeLauter hits, tying career highs in hits and doubles while driving in three runs. Since returning from the injured list on June 28th, DeLauter is batting .360 with seven doubles, four home runs, 16 RBI, and a 1.013 OPS. Four hits by Bailey, the fourth time in the catcher's career he has reached this mark. Three RBI by Halpin, whose first two major league home runs came in the same game, matching teammates DeLauter and Kyle Manzardo. The rookie also doubled, scored three times, and extended his hitting streak to five games while batting .389 during that stretch. You have been listening to the Cleveland Plain Dealer for July 22nd on CSCR. This is Susan signing out. Have a great day. Bye.
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3: This is Mike Musgrave. I'll be reading more Shel Silverstein. I'll now be reading from the book of his poems, Falling Up. This one is titled, The Bear, the Fire, and the Snow. "I live in fear of the snow," said the bear. "Whenever it's here, be sure I'll be there. Oh, the pain and the cold, when one's bearish and old, I live in fear of the snow." "I live in fear of the fire," said the snow. "Whenever it comes, then it's time I must go. With its yellow licked flames leaping higher and higher, I live in fear of the fire." "I live in fear of the river," said the fire. "It can drown all my flames any time it desires, and the thought of a wet makes me sputter and shiver. I live in fear of the river." "I live in fear of the bear," said the river. "It can lap me right up, don't you know? While a mile away, you can hear the bear say, I live in fear of the snow." This one is titled Foot Repair. With the drawing of a cobbler working with needle and thread on one foot as a child stands by on the other foot, with a foot in his lap, not attached to the child. "I walk so much I wore down my feet. Do you know how weird that feels? I went to the cobbler. Aha," says he, "you need new soles and heels. So he took some tacks and some thick new skin, and quick could be, he stitched and he clipped and he glued and he snipped, and he shined them up for me. But then he said, $10, please. It almost knocked me flat. $10? Just for heels and shoe soles? I could have bought new feet for that. And my last reading for today is titled, Writer Waiting, with a drawing of a child wearing glasses sitting on the floor in front of a computer, keyboard and monitor. The electrical cord from the computer stretches across the bottom of the next page to the plug, where it has an eel's head instead of a plug. Oh, this shiny new computer, there just isn't nothing cuter. It knows everything the world ever knew, and with this great computer, I don't need no writing tutor, 'cause there ain't no single thing that it can't do. It can sort and it can spell. It can punctuate as well. It can find and file and underline and type. It can edit and select. It can copy and correct. So I'll have a whole book written by tonight, just as soon as I think of what.
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1: 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And at 11, listen to scary stories from the golden era of radio. 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The chapters air chronologically from week to week, so don't miss a single week. And on Sunday nights at 11 p.m., you can hear a rerun of Friday's episode airing of Sword of Shannara, in case you missed it. All these shows change ever so often, so be sure to stay tuned to these programming updates to find out when new stories are added. Thanks for listening. And now it's time for USA Today, here on the Cleveland Sight Center Network.

Greetings, everyone. This is Matt Riehl, and today I'm going to be reading from the July 22, 2026 issue of USA Today. Our first story, multiple states feel Tropical Storm Bertha's impacts. Tropical Storm Bertha continued to churn along the Gulf Coast on Wednesday morning, forecasters from the National Hurricane Center said, promising another dismal day of weather for millions of people from the Florida Panhandle to coastal Louisiana. The storm is expected to continue tracking west over the next day or so, nearly paralleling the Gulf Coast and eventually making landfall, likely in Louisiana later Wednesday or early Thursday, according to the Hurricane Center. As of 8 a.m. Eastern Time, the center of the storm was located 60 miles from Pascagoula, Mississippi, and was moving to the west at 5 miles per hour. Though the center of Bertha remained well offshore, showers and thunderstorms associated with Bertha remain spread over several hundred miles, with most of the activity still over the Gulf, according to AccuWeather. Overall, expected impacts from the storm include gusty winds, heavy rain, storm surge, and rough, dangerous surf, the Hurricane Center said. The primary concern remains heavy rainfall, according to the Hurricane Center. Quote, Bertha is expected to produce total rainfall amounts of 2 to 4 inches, with isolated higher totals around 6 inches through Thursday along the central Gulf Coast from western Florida into southern Louisiana. This rainfall may produce isolated flash flooding, especially in urban areas, unquote. Will Bertha make landfall? Bertha may make landfall twice, first hitting southeastern Louisiana as a tropical storm on Wednesday morning, according to AccuWeather. The storm is expected to continue moving west and make landfall again in Texas this time, late Thursday or early Friday, according to the outlet. Quote, while the exact track of Bertha can still fluctuate over the next couple of days, heavy rainfall and hazardous marine conditions are expected regardless of the storm's path, unquote, AccuWeather meteorologist Brianna Grill said. Tropical Storm Bertha's winds extend 105 miles from the center. Tropical Storm Bertha's tropic storm force winds extend outward up to 105 miles from the center of circulation, according to the National Hurricane Center's latest advisory. The storm center was about 45 miles northeast of the mouth of the Mississippi River as of 7 a.m. on Wednesday, but impacts can extend well away from the center. A wind gust of 49 miles an hour was reported at Pensacola Naval Air Station, the NHC said. Tropical storm conditions are expected to continue spreading across portions of the northern Gulf Coast within the warning area today. Tropical Storm Bertha watch extended to Upper Texas coast. The National Hurricane Center adjusted Tropical Storm Bertha alerts Wednesday morning as the storm continues moving west across the Gulf. As the tropical storm warning east of the Okaloosa-Walton County line in Florida was discontinued, a tropical storm watch was extended to include portions of the upper Texas coast. The watch is now from west of Morgan City, Louisiana, to Sargent, Texas, meaning that tropical storm conditions are possible within the next 24 to 48 hours. This area is about 1 hour southwest of Houston. Moving to the Nation section, this article is titled, Feds Seize Hundreds of Drones and Prosecute Pilots Over World Cup Flights. Federal authorities seized more than 700 drones that flew over or near World Cup venues, often using high-tech jammers to backtrack to their pilots. More than 350 pilots have been fined or are being prosecuted for violating the strict federal flight restrictions, the FBI and Department of Transportation told USA Today. The effort to secure the World Cup was the largest civilian anti-drone effort in U.S. history, according to federal officials, and the software used to manage the effort at 11 sites cost taxpayers $500 million. Though inexpensive consumer-grade drones are often used for news gathering or photography, they can also be deployed for attacks. The U.S. military is investing billions of dollars in new counter-drone technology amid the war in Ukraine, where fighters are blasting tanks, people, and infrastructure using cheap drones carrying explosives.
Many of the drones intercepted near the World Cup sites were being flown by people who didn't understand the restrictions or piloting requirements and who just wanted to take a peek at the games, according to officials. Others appeared to be willfully pushing the boundaries. Homeland Security officials said they detected more than 1,500 drones during their enforcement, including hundreds found before they even took off. Quote, "We don't have the luxury of taking the chance and saying, well, this is probably for a slightly nefarious purpose versus a criminal purpose," unquote, FBI Director Kash Patel said in a statement. Director Patel continued, saying, quote, "If you're in the space, we're going to take you down," unquote. Drone pilots who violated the restrictions face fines up to $10,000, along with possible criminal prosecution. The Department of Homeland Security, the FBI, and Federal Aviation Administration jointly intercepted drones at World Cup events, which drew an estimated 6.8 million fans. Miami, Houston, Atlanta, and Dallas saw the most World Cup-related drone enforcement, according to federal officials. Some drone operators face criminal charges, and all 357 of those caught by federal officials are being fined, the FBI said. In late June, four Texans were charged with flying drones in an area of Houston covered by a temporary drone flight restriction, and a Mexican national faces up to 3 years in prison for flying a small drone near AT&T Stadium in Dallas in late June during a qualifying match, according to the FBI. World Cup sites saw multiple anti-drone technologies deployed, from radar and camera systems scanning the skies to systems made by Utah-based Fortem Technologies. The company's autonomous drones fire nets at intruding drones. Most of the flying drones intercepted at World Cup events were backtracked by federal agents who first jammed them and then sent teams who followed signals to the operators, according to officials. Transportation Secretary Sean Duffy, his agency, said in a statement, was, quote, "proud to help FIFA fans get to the game safely and on time," unquote. This next article comes from the celebrity section. Malcolm Jamal Warner's widow sues his mother over actor's estate. Tanisha Warner, the widow of Malcolm Jamal Warner, is speaking out about her legal battle against the late actor's mother over his estate. The Emmy-nominated actor, widely known for playing Theo Huxtable on The Cosby Show, died on July 20, 2025, from an accidental drowning off of the coast of Costa Rica at age 54. He is survived by his wife, Tanisha, a 9-year-old daughter, Mackenzie Warner, and his mother, Pamela Warner. Under the Warner Family Trust, established in 1996, 70% of Malcolm Jamal Warner's assets were left to Pamela Warner, 15% to his late father, Robert Warner Jr., and 15% to his half-sister, College, according to a legal petition that Tanisha Warner filed. The widow said the fund was established before the actor met her and completely excludes any adequate financial support towards her and their daughter, adding, quote, "this was not Malcolm's intent," unquote. Quote, "Malcolm had every intention to provide for our 9-year-old daughter and me. He was close to finalizing a new estate plan to replace the state plan created in 1996 when he was 26 years old, 20 years before we met, and well before we gave birth to our beautiful daughter. Sadly, he was unable to do so before we lost him," unquote, she wrote in a statement shared with USA Today on July 21st. Tanisha Warner said that she has spent the past year trying to privately settle her, quote, "beloved husband's complicated estate and honor his last wishes," unquote. Quote, "I have been struggling to care for our daughter as a single mother and now as her sole provider. Legally, I had no choice but to take action to protect our rights before any potential statute of limitations expired," unquote, she continued. USA Today has reached out to Pamela Warner for comment. Widow says that Malcolm Jamal Warner's intent thwarted by outdated revocable trust.
The legal petition states that Tanisha Warner and Malcolm Jamal Warner agreed that she would stop working to be a stay-at-home primary caretaker for Mackenzie while he served as a breadwinner through his acting and music career. She said Malcolm Jamal Warner's intent has been thwarted by a, quote, outdated revocable trust, unquote, that was made when he was 26 years old, unmarried and without children. The Malcolm and Eddie alum and Tanisha Warner met in 2015 and married in 2017, the same year they welcomed Mackenzie. Tanisha Warner also accuses Pamela Warner of using her power as trustee of Malcolm's 1996 trust to sell their first family home in Studio City, California, despite her objection. Quote, "This is the home where Mackenzie first lived and when she and where she developed the first core memories of her father," unquote, she wrote. The petition also cites the couple's premarital agreement dated in 2022, which required Malcolm Jamal Warner to maintain $1 million in life insurance policies on each of his and Tanisha Warner's lives and to pay his wife $16,000 each marriage anniversary, which would be worth at least $50,500. The agreement also requires the actor to fund a Roth IRA for Tanisha Warner and to pay, quote, Tanisha, a $5,000 per month salary for 39 months for a total of at least $195,000, unquote, the petition states. What has Malcolm Jamal Warner's mother said? The actor's mother has not publicly commented on the legal battle. She shared a tribute on Instagram honoring her son on the first anniversary of his death on July 20th. Quote, "Today has come so quickly. It is amazing how a year of pain, hurt, loss, emotional destabilization, and most importantly, growth, has come and sits here before me. It has been a whirlwind of experiences, insights, discoveries, and the realization that life can bring you to your doorstep the unimaginable," unquote, Pamela Warner wrote. Since her son's death, Pamela Warner said that she has, quote, "discovered how cruel, evil, and greedy a human can be," unquote. She also said she discovered how much, quote, "love, care, concern, and support that humans are capable of," unquote. Quote, "all of which I have been the recipient of, the good, the bad, and the ugly. These are the lessons that apparently I will need as I continue my journey. Clear up any beef you may have with your loved ones if possible. Cleanse your spirit of negativity. We all have an expiration date. Don't leave or let your loved one leave without them knowing that they are loved and treasured. That knowledge and clean plate has helped me to survive," unquote, she said. Moving to the health and wellness section, this article is titled, "He Climbed Kilimanjaro for His 90th Birthday, What He Wants Everyone to Know About Aging." What mountains are you waiting to climb in life? For many, the question probably rings metaphorical. For Dr. Art Ulin, it's also literal. This month, Ulin, a retired OBGYN, made history by becoming the oldest person to climb Mount Kilimanjaro, the highest mountain in Africa and the tallest freestanding mountain in the world, at about 19,000 feet above sea level. He reached the summit on July 13th, his 90th birthday, embarking on the 15-day trek in partnership with Care Scout, a company that helps older adults and families navigate the aging process. Ulin says that his motivation for climbing Kilimanjaro was twofold. On the one hand, he wanted to do it for himself. On the other, he also wanted to show people what's still possible, even in the latter end of life. Quote, "People ask, well, why are you doing this? And for me, mountains have become a metaphor for my life. Mountains have peaks and valleys. So does life. Ups and downs. If you're not willing to climb the mountain, then you are missing so much of your potential," unquote, he said. How a 90-year-old climbed Mount Kilimanjaro. Ulin previously climbed Kilimanjaro with his wife when he was 75 years old and she was 72. This time, he embarked with a group and took extra precautions to account for his advanced age. All in all, the journey took 15 days, 11 and a half on the way up, and 4 on the way down.
quote, I had to slow it down because, quite frankly, my legs just would not go any faster. We carried a chair, and they would pull out the chair every hour for me, and I would sit down and spend 5 to 10 minutes just trying to recover, unquote, Euline says. No matter how arduous the climb got, Euline says he kept reminding himself that all he had to do was keep putting one foot in front of the other. It's how he surmounted many of life's obstacles, too. Quote, people ask me, how do you climb Kilimanjaro? The answer is, one step at a time. You put your left foot forward, and you put your right foot in front of your left foot. And then you repeat that about 50,000 times, unquote, he said. Kilimanjaro is not a simple walk. It involves rough and rocky terrain. The most challenging parts, Euline says, were the times that he had to lift himself over large rocks. Coming down the mountain proved challenging too, as he had to control his descent, lest he go tumbling down. But what awaited him at the top was a birthday that he'll never forget. Quote, I just collapsed with the summit. I had a birthday party at the summit, a cake with icing, songs and dancing, unquote, he says. What his Kilimanjaro climb really means. So, after climbing Kilimanjaro at 90 years old, what's next for Euline? Well, now he wants to focus on going down mountains, specifically skiing. He's already bought a season ski pass at Deer Valley in Utah and plans to take lessons with an 80-year-old instructor. He also wants to keep inspiring people to live as best they can, no matter their age. Quote, I want to be clear. I'm not suggesting that every older person should climb Mount Kilimanjaro. What I tell them is, find your own mountain. Maybe it's an issue in life that's been holding you back. Maybe it's something on your bucket list. Something you've always needed to do. Give it a try, unquote, he says. It's an ethos that took Euline to the top of Mount Kilimanjaro, and one that will lead him through the rest of his days. Quote, I want to be in perfect health until the day I die. When I die, I want them saying, what did he die of? He looked great yesterday, unquote, he said. Moving to the media section, this article was titled Reason for ESPN Layoffs Explained by Network Executive in Internal Memo. In corporate America, consolidation often precedes elimination. Employees at NFL Network and ESPN discovered that harsh reality as ESPN, which now owns the NFL Network, laid off high-profile hosts and analysts in addition to behind-the-scenes folks. The NFL sold its media entity, namely its network, to ESPN in a deal that gave the NFL a 10% stake in the company and required layers of government approval before being approved in January 2026. ESPN President Jimmy Pitaro said in an all-staff memo on Tuesday that most of the job cuts are a result of the acquisition. Quote, over the past several months, we've made significant progress integrating the NFL assets that we acquired into ESPN. Throughout this process, we have taken the time to carefully evaluate our collective teams, resources, and organizational structure to best position us for the future. As a result, we had to make some difficult decisions about job impacts that we will be communicating later today, unquote, he said in a statement obtained by USA Today Sports. Quote, while most of the job impacts are tied to the acquisition, we will also notify colleagues in other parts of the company today that their positions have been impacted. We are committed to treating employees with compassion and respect and to providing support as they navigate this transition, unquote. The summer is typically the time of the year ESPN conducts mass personnel moves. The company had high-profile layoffs with names such as Jeff Van Gundy, Trey Wingo, Todd McShay, Jalen Rose, and Keyshawn Johnson in June of 2023 when parent company Disney mandated an elimination of 7,000 jobs. Who has ESPN laid off? Among the names caught up in this round of layoffs are ex-NFL players and analysts Cam Newton,
Ryan Clark, longtime SportsCenter host David Lloyd, NFL Network insider Tom Pelissero, fantasy injury expert Stefania Bell, and Carl Revich. Clark was informed of his departure halfway through a July 20th taping of NFL Live, and he did not finish the show. Analysts such as Newton and Clark open up more airtime for NFL Network newcomers on shows like First Take. Front Office Sports reported Kyle Brandt will have a weekly role opposite Stephen A. Smith, for example. Peter Schrager, Brandt's former Good Morning Football co-host on NFL Network for years, made the move to ESPN in 2025, a decision that signaled the upcoming marriage between the worldwide leader and the NFL. It hasn't been a pure exodus for ESPN this year. Six journalists laid off by the Washington Post in February joined the company, which also recently reached an extension with college football analyst Tim Tebow. Staying on the topic, this next article is titled "Stephen A. Smith Weighs In on ESPN Layoffs. Those days are gone." The graphic was shown on Stephen A. Smith's personal YouTube channel and podcast just as soon as he offered an ominous observation about ESPN's business model, only hours after the sports broadcasting giant initiated another round of layoffs. It listed out nine other times since 2009 in which ESPN had reportedly downsized its staff en masse, with nearly 1,500 combined employees presented as having lost their jobs during that time. Quote, "This ain't the days when ESPN could just hire and hire and hire some more without having to let go or lay off anybody. Those days are long gone," unquote, Smith said. Stephen A. Smith defends Ryan Clark after ESPN layoffs. Smith's comments from an episode of Straight Shooter with Stephen A. Smith released on Tuesday, July 21st, mostly focused on his unhappiness with ESPN's decision to let go of NFL analyst Ryan Clark. The First Take star called it a rough day for ESPN and noted that he was asked by network executives for his opinion on the potential move to let go of Clark before it was executed. Quote, "Of course, I said we have to keep him," unquote, Smith emphasized. But in the midst of his defense for Clark, Smith also offered commentary about the realities facing ESPN in 2026. Quote, "I don't get to make those decisions, and I don't get to ignore the fiscal and financial circumstances and ultimate ramifications that come with the job," unquote, said Smith, whose YouTube channel is independent from his work at ESPN. Quote, "That's for the dudes way above me and the ladies. Decisions like this, I imagine, don't come easy. And we all got to be grown-ups because regardless of the disgust with the decision that was made, you understand they have to be made. It just hurts. The point that I'm making is that these kinds of things happen all the time, especially in this day and age," unquote, Smith noted. Smith acknowledges ESPN's business realities. The exact number of ESPN employees laid off as part of Tuesday's downsizing is not yet known. ESPN chairman Jimmy Pitaro wrote in an internal memo on Tuesday that most of the job losses in this round of layoffs were related to ESPN's recent merger with NFL Network. Smith emphasized, quote, "The bosses know I'm not happy," unquote, with Clark's dismissal and acknowledged, quote, "You're going to hear about a lot more folks being laid off, people that are my colleagues, my contemporaries," unquote. But he also made clear on a day when so many lost their jobs at ESPN that he wasn't ready to be critical of his employers. Quote, "I can disagree with my employers. What you're not going to get me to do is insult my employers. Business is business, and whether we like it or not, those people who made the decisions, whether it's Ryan Clark or a host of other people, are paid to make those decisions. It's an unenviable position to be in," unquote, Smith said. Moving to the election section, this article was titled "Arizona Republicans Nominate MAGA Stalwarts: Five Primary Takeaways." Congressman Andy Biggs sailed to the Republican nomination for Arizona governor on July 21st, further solidifying President Donald Trump's nearly perfect hold in the 2026 GOP primaries.
Now comes the more difficult task for the five-term conservative firebrand in his quest to defeat Democratic Governor Katie Hobbs, winning over needed independents without straying too far from the White House. Arizona is one of the most hotly contested swing states in the country, but in several Republican primaries this year, the experts have warned that Trump-endorsed contenders will have a tougher time in the general election. Even some of Biggs' fellow Republicans cast the former House Freedom Caucus chair as too extreme to prevail over Hobbs. The governor's race had been rated a toss-up by experts, but it's been tilted more in Hobbs' favor given Biggs' polarizing views, including his skepticism that President Joe Biden did not win the 2020 election. The Grand Canyon state will also be a roadmap for controlling the U.S. House of Representatives, where at least three Republican-held seats are being targeted by Democrats. Alex Colladen, a state representative from Scottsdale, sees the GOP nomination for Secretary of State. He's received widespread attention for claiming that the U.S. elections, including those in Arizona, are unfair and rigged. And in a sign of the Trump administration's intent to spotlight concerns about voter integrity in the key swing state this fall, the Department of Justice sent federal monitors into the state on July 21st. Here are the main takeaways from Tuesday's contest. Biggs pivots ahead of closely watched governor's race. Like many GOP primary victors this year, Biggs benefited from proximity to Trump, along with having one of the most conservative voting records on Capitol Hill. Quote, "I hate to lose him from Congress, you know, I'm sort of torn on that. I hate to lose him, but he'll be a great governor," unquote, Trump said during a Phoenix rally hosted by Turning Point USA in April. That loyalty extended to the five-term congressman voting against certifying the 2020 election results, but as polls showed Biggs easily winning the primary, he began to pivot weeks ago in an attempt to win over independents and skeptical Republicans. In an interview ahead of the July 21st contest, Biggs emphasized working with the late Senator John McCain on closing an Amber Alert System loophole for Native American tribes. He also cites another 2018 proposal that he co-sponsored with Congressman Hakeem Jeffries, Democrat from New York, now the Democrats' minority leader, to require more reporting from lobbyists. Quote, "I do have a record of reaching across the aisle and working with people to get important things done," unquote, Biggs told USA Today. Hobbs and Democrats plan anti-Trump avalanche ahead of November. The Biggs campaign said in a strategy memo that it believes Hobbs is uniquely vulnerable given the razor-thin margin she won the office by in 2022. But as much as the president and his allies hope they can catapult a swing state Democratic governor out of office, forecasters have shifted their predictions from toss-up to leans Democratic. Biggs's role as a major player in the fake elector scheme in 2020 will likely be relitigated during this election, which is setting up to be a major referendum on the president, whose unpopular initiatives such as launching a war with Iran has driven up gas prices, Biggs has supported. Quote, "I know this race is going to be close no matter what, because Arizona is a swing state," unquote, said Hobbs, who won by less than 1 percentage point in 2022, told USA Today. Quote, "I'm going to earn every vote by showing Arizonans how I'm putting what's best for the state ahead of partisan politics, lowering costs, securing the border, and bringing good-paying jobs here. And that's how I'm going to win this race," unquote. Department of Justice dispatches federal election monitors. As Arizona voters were flocking to the ballot box, the Trump administration announced that it was sending election monitors into polling sites in three counties on the lookout for election fraud. Quote, "All citizens and only citizens should get out and vote in federal races today, feeling confident that the government is here to help," unquote, Assistant Attorney General for Civil Rights Harmeet Dhillon said in a July 21st post on the platform X.
Christopher Weber, director of the Voter Project at the University of Arizona, described the DOJ's decision to send election monitors into a state during an active primary as highly unusual. But Bill Gates, executive director of Arizona State University's Mechanics of Democracy Laboratory, said the practice was nothing new. Quote, "Their presence has been a routine part of elections under administrations of both parties and has been intended to help ensure compliance with federal voting rights laws," unquote, he said. The Justice Department's decision mirrored one made during the Biden administration when monitors were sent into four counties during the 2024 presidential election. Arizona elections officials told the USA Today network shortly before the polls closed that it was, quote, business as usual, unquote, and that nothing out of the ordinary had been reported to them. But the step also comes at a time when Democrats and their allies are increasingly nervous about Trump's demands to overhaul U.S. elections before the midterms and ongoing false claims about widespread election fraud. In a primetime address this month, the president made sweeping, inaccurate allegations about broad vulnerabilities with voting systems. Trump exaggerated the level of interference China made into the 2020 election, but most

Arizona. Each week, the president's approval ratings appear to be getting weaker and weaker, with just 36% of Americans approving of his job performance in a New Economist YouGov poll that was released this week. But that doesn't guarantee good fortunes for Democrats this fall. A Washington Post Ipsos poll from July found that they have just a 48-45% lead over Republicans on which party voters favor in the upcoming congressional elections. If the GOP wants to hold its slim House majority, that will mean defending many battleground seats, and three in Arizona are being targeted by Democrats, chief among them being Arizona's first congressional district election to replace Republican David Schweikert, who lost the gubernatorial primary on Tuesday to Biggs. Trump won that district, covering northeastern Maricopa County, by 3 percentage points in 2004, but Biden won it by 1.5 points in 2020. The president's choice is Republican Jay Feely, a former NFL Pro Bowl kicker seeking to capitalize on his name ID that helped him defeat former state representative Joe Chaplick and businessman John Trobo. Democrats are choosing between former state legislator Amish Shah and Marlene Galen Woods, a former TV newscaster endorsed by the Democratic Congressional Campaign Committee, the House Democrats' political arm. But with about 84% of precincts, Shah is leading Galen Woods by roughly 7 percentage points. The DCCC also lists Arizona's 6th congressional district as a possible flip, where it hopes to unseat Republican Congressman Juan Kiskomani, whose district Trump carried by less than 1 percentage point in 2024. Joanna Mendoza, a Marine Corps veteran, ran unopposed in the Democratic primary for the seat. Arizona's 2nd district, currently represented by Republican Representative Eli Crane, is also a Democratic target. Experts are less optimistic about their chances there, given that Trump won the area by 15 percentage points just 2 years ago. But political observers point out that Democrat Jonathan Nez, a former Navajo Nation president, did outperform former Vice President Kamala Harris in the district. It is also noteworthy that amid a rising tide of more progressive Democrats defeating longtime incumbents, four-term Representative Greg Stanton trounced activist Kai Newkirk, who leaned into opposing data centers, drawing ire from big money AI groups. 2020 election conspiracies reemerge in Arizona Secretary of State race. Arizona's Secretary of State will be a critical post in the 2028 presidential race as the chief official responsible for maintaining the voter registration database and overseeing elections. That fall contest will once again be a proxy war about the 2020 presidential election, now that Republicans have chosen State Representative Alex Culledon, a Scottsdale attorney, as their nominee. Culledon was part of a legal team that sought to throw out mail-in ballots and stop Arizona's 11 electors from casting votes for Biden. He was sanctioned in 2023 by the state bar for his role in those suits. As a state legislator, he has offered up tighter voting rules, such as abolishing the state's early voter list. Secretary of State Adrian Fontes, the Democratic incumbent, defeated Republican Mark Fincham, a prominent Trump supporter who denied Biden's win by more than 4 percentage points in 2022. During that race, Fontes ran as an outspoken democracy defender and has criticized Trump's ongoing fixation on that election that took place 6 years ago, while also resisting the administration's multiple efforts to obtain Arizona's voter rolls. Moving to the politics section, this article was titled "Trump Trade Advisor Loses Criminal Appeal Tied to January 6th Capitol Riot." White House trade advisor Peter Navarro, who was imprisoned for months for defying congressional demands after the January 6th Capitol riot, lost an appeal on July 21st to overturn his conviction. Navarro was subpoenaed in 2022 by a House committee that investigated the violent attack. The committee sought documents and testimony after Navarro took credit in a book and in interviews for devising a plan to delay the certification of the 2020 presidential election results, in which then-former Vice President Joe Biden defeated President Donald Trump. During

0: During the January 6, 2021 riot, Trump supporters attempted to disrupt the proceedings in which then-Vice President Mike Pence was set to play a ceremonial role in certifying the 2020 election results. The supporters succeeded in delaying the certification, but not in stopping it. After Navarro failed to comply with the subpoena, he was indicted and later convicted on two counts of contempt of Congress, one for failing to produce documents and a second for failing to testify. He completed a four-month prison sentence in 2024 after the United States Supreme Court rejected his request for a delayed sentence while his appeal played out. Trump announced that he was appointing Navarro to a White House advisory role on trade and manufacturing in 2024, after winning that year's presidential election. In his appeal, Navarro argued that he was protected from the subpoenas by executive privilege, so his conviction was therefore improper. However, a three-judge panel on the U.S. Court of Appeals for the D.C. Circuit unanimously upheld a lower court's determination that Navarro hadn't properly invoked executive privilege because that protection must be authorized by a U.S. president. Quote, Dr. Navarro first asserted executive privilege unilaterally without consulting with or receiving direction from President Trump, unquote, wrote Judge Patricia A. Millett on behalf of the panel, which also included Judges Cornelia T. L. Pillard and J. Michelle Childs. Millett and Pillard were appointed by then-President Barack Obama, while Childs was appointed by President Biden. Navarro's lawyer, Abhishek Cambly, said in a statement that the decision was not surprising, and Navarro knew, quote, it would be one step in a battle to correct decades of incorrect precedent from the D.C. Federal Appeals Court. He intends to move swiftly with the appeal because his case affects every senior presidential advisor, regardless of political party, who believes in good faith that they cannot comply with a congressional subpoena based on executive privilege, unquote, Cambly added. Navarro argued in his case that Trump eventually directed him to assert executive privilege during a brief phone call before the subpoena's deadlines. But the panel ruled that Navarro's testimony about the phone call without further evidence wasn't enough to overrule the trial court judge who heard Navarro's testimony directly. Quote, Dr. Navarro's empty record gives this court no basis to second-guess the district court's decision to assign little weight to his self-serving, conclusory, and nondescript live testimony, unquote, Millett wrote. Moving to the personal finance section, this article is titled, Is Social Security Broke? Six Big Retirement Misconceptions. Retirement myths abound. Many Americans harbor basic misconceptions about Social Security, Medicare, and other pillars of retirement. Here are six of the biggest misconceptions about retirement planning. Our story draws from a June report from the Center for Retirement Research at Boston College. Social Security won't be there when I retire. Anyone who follows Social Security news knows the retirement trust fund faces a fiscal cliff. More money is going out of the trust fund than coming in. If Congress doesn't act, the federal program will run short of cash by 2032. News reports warn that Social Security is running out of money, going broke. That language is figurative and imprecise, but many Americans take it literally. Nearly two-thirds of us believe that when the shortfall arrives, benefit payments will cease. That finding comes from a paper by researchers at UCLA and Cornell University. In fact, when the reserve runs out, if nothing is done, the federal agency will have sufficient funds to pay about 83% of full benefits, according to an SRP. There's a big difference between 83% and zero, but most Americans don't see it. Quote, it just seems to me that people are jumping to the conclusion that it's going to be gone, unquote, said Luke DeLorme, a certified financial planner in Great Barrington, Massachusetts, who wrote the Center for Retirement Research post. Those across-the-board cuts will happen only if nothing is done. Policy experts widely believe Congress will step in and rescue the program. Many potential fixes involve collecting more payroll taxes from the wealthy or capping their benefits. In any case, experts say it's unlikely that current retirees or near retirees will see significant benefit cuts. I won't need long-term care. The long-term care industry serves people who cannot perform everyday activities like dressing or eating without help. And more than 80% of Americans will need that help at some point, according to a study from the Center for Retirement Research. Yet, most Americans seem to think that they will not need long-term care. In one 2024 survey of affluent older Americans, Boston College researchers found that long-term care ranked fifth among financial worries in retirement, behind the stock market turbulence, Social Security cuts, and other concerns. Quote, "People don't want to think about it," unquote, said Keith Slinger, a certified financial planner in Boca Raton, Florida. Quote, "It's hard to imagine not being able to take care of yourself," unquote. Retirees ignore long-term care at their peril. Assisted living communities charge $6,200 a month on average, according to CareScout. A home health aide costs about $75,000 per year, DeLorme reports. Medicare covers long-term care. Here's another misconception about long-term care. Medicare will pay for it. One 2025 survey by Nationwide found that 58% of U.S. adults wrongly believe that Medicare covers long-term care. Some confusion is natural. The Federal Health Insurance Program for seniors does cover some short stays in nursing homes. But Medicare generally does not cover longer stays. The reason? Most long-term care is not considered medical care. Quote, "Imagine what you go to the hospital for. That's what Medicare covers," unquote, Singer said. You need $1 million to retire. Americans love to read stories that estimate the retirement magic number, which is a savings target that will guarantee a comfortable retirement. One recent survey from Schroders put the magic number at $1.2 million. A Northwestern Mutual survey put the figure at $1.46 million. Quote, "Clients are always looking for a silver bullet. You hit $1 million and you retire," unquote, said Dinan Hughes, a certified financial planner in Portsmouth, New Hampshire. Magic numbers might serve as a useful guidepost in an era when American workers are expected to save for their own retirement. Retirement experts caution, however, that every retirement plan is different. Most retirees have nowhere near $1 million in savings. Millions of Americans retire comfortably on Social Security income alone. I won't need stocks in retirement. Retirees often assume they have no more need of long-term investments like stocks, DeLorme writes. That misapprehension relates to another, the idea that retirement doesn't last very long. Retirees commonly underestimate how long they will live. A woman of 65, for example, is likely to live another 22 years. Retirement planners often assume an even longer retirement to cover the scenario where you live to 90 or 100 years old. That means a new retiree might still be spending money 20 or 30 years from now. With that time horizon, experts say, it makes sense to stay in the stock market. At 60, 65, even 70, most clients have a 20-year span ahead of them, which is plenty of time to be investing in the stock market, unquote, Hughes said. My taxes will be much lower in retirement. As a general rule, Americans can expect a lower tax rate in retirement. Your income typically drops. Retirees tend to spend less. Not all Social Security income is taxed. But retirees might be surprised at how much tax they still pay. Withdrawals from traditional 401k and IRA accounts are taxed as income. Consider Social Security, pensions, and other income, quote, "And some retirees find themselves in a higher bracket than they expected," unquote, DeLorme writes. A large IRA balance on a computer screen might give retirees false hope, experts say, because the money hasn't yet been taxed. Quote, "Taxes hurt 10 times more in retirement because you're not earning that income. It's coming out of an account that is your life savings, and it has to last you for the rest of your life," unquote, Hughes said. This next article was titled Daniel Syed, Modeling Scout Linked to Jeffrey Epstein, Was Found Dead in Paris. French authorities are investigating after the body of a modeling scout connected to the late sex offender and multimillionaire financier Jeffrey Epstein was found dead at his Paris home. The body of 69-year-old Daniel Syed was discovered in his house in Colombes, a Paris suburb, on Monday, July 20th. Nanterre Judicial Court Deputy Public Prosecutor Marie-Céline Larez confirmed to USA Today. The cause and manner of his death were not immediately known. Authorities opened an investigation Monday night to determine how Syed died, Larez said in a statement emailed to USA Today, adding that an autopsy was pending in the case. Syed is one of a slew of men named in the Epstein files that were released by the United States Department of Justice. The modeling recruiter's name appears nearly 2,000 times in the files. Epstein, convicted in 2008 of soliciting prostitution from a minor, died by suicide in August 2019 while awaiting trial on federal charges of child sex trafficking. According to French media, at least five women accused Syed of rape and human trafficking, allegations that he denied. Syed's attorney told Reuters that his client was, quote, never formally the subject of judicial proceedings, unquote. Whose names are mentioned in the Epstein files? Throughout Donald Trump's second term as U.S. president, both Democrats and Republicans have criticized his administration's handling of files related to Epstein, with many of the disturbed pages largely redacted. The Justice Department's January 30th release of additional Epstein files provided new details on Epstein's ties to many powerful men, including former President Bill Clinton, Microsoft founder Bill Gates, Commerce Secretary Howard Lutnick, and SpaceX CEO Elon Musk. None of the individuals had been charged with crimes connected to Epstein. A one-time associate of Epstein, Trump met the financier in the 1990s when both were celebrities in high finance. Trump said he broke ties with Epstein decades ago, but their relationship has dragged down the president, who later reversed his stance on releasing the files. Although the case was considered closed after Epstein's death, as well as the 2021 conviction of his former girlfriend and British socialite Ghislaine Maxwell, it remained in the spotlight after people called for transparency and congressional awareness, prompting the Department of Justice to release millions of documents under the Epstein Files Transparency Act, signed into law on November 19th. This concludes today's reading of the July 22, 2026 issue of USA Today. This is Matt Real from Cleveland Sight Center Radio, wishing you a wonderful rest of your week.
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0: 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Again, that's Anthony Griffin at 216-658-4675. Staying Connected. The Staying Connected group is a monthly meeting held for 6 months for clients that have completed the Vision of Success program. Staying Connected gives clients additional opportunities to hear from speakers and receive ongoing support from their peers who are sharing similar experiences. 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
0: 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And Friday nights, we have 2 hours of Story Hour. 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All these shows change ever so often, so be sure to stay tuned to these programming updates to find out when new stories are added. 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And now it's time for USA Today, here on the Cleveland Site Center Network.

0: Greetings, everyone. This is Matt Riehl, and today I'm going to be reading from the July 22, 2026 issue of USA Today. Our first story, multiple states feel Tropical Storm Bertha's impacts. 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
6: 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Article by Emma Taubenfeld. Let's raise a glass to the history of St. Patrick's Day, and the man who started it all. St. Patrick's Day isn't subtle. Every March 17, people don head-to-toe green, drink green beer, solicit kisses, march in over-the-top parades, and loudly proclaim their love of all things Irish. Heck, some cities even turn their rivers bright green. The history of St. Patrick's Day explains how all these traditions came to be, but the holiday wasn't always like this. In fact, the day originally began as a much quieter observance. It's only in the last few decades that it's become a big festival. Mostly because of influence from America, says Philip Freeman, a humanities professor at Seaver College, and the author of The World of St. Patrick. Over the centuries, that simple commemoration slowly evolved, spreading far beyond Ireland and picking up new traditions along the way. So how did a modest religious custom transform into the celebration we know and love today? What is the origin of St. Patrick's Day? At the heart of the holiday is St. Patrick, a Catholic saint from the 5th century, whose life story inspired the celebration. Interestingly, St. Patrick didn't start out in Ireland. He was born and raised in Britain at the end of the Roman Empire, and was kidnapped to Ireland as a teenager, says Freeman. He served as a slave there for 7 years, then escaped and eventually returned to Ireland as a missionary. At the time, Ireland was largely shaped by Celtic pagan traditions, with local kings and spiritual leaders guiding religious life. And while St. Patrick wasn't the only missionary working there, his efforts helped Christianity spread more widely across the island. And unlike early Christian figures, he wasn't a martyr. Instead, his legacy grew because of the influence he had during his lifetime and the stories that followed. He also became a nationalist symbol for independence from Britain and modern Ireland, Freeman says. After St. Patrick died, people in Ireland continued telling stories about him. Eventually, the Roman Catholic Church honored him as a saint, and the anniversary of his death, March 17th, became a religious feast day. Because it falls during the Christian season of Lent, many Irish families would attend church in the morning and celebrate later in the day, setting aside Lenten restrictions to eat, drink, and dance. Over time, that day of remembrance evolved into the St. Paddy's Day celebration now recognized around the world. How did St. Patrick's Day celebration start in the United States? St. Patrick's Day came to America with Irish immigrants in the 1800s, says Freeman. They were treated badly here, so they began to celebrate the holiday as a great festival to honor their homeland and heritage. Connected to the holiday took place in 1601 in what is now St. Augustine, Florida. More than a century later, the tradition gained momentum when New York City held its first St. Patrick's